0: administration and have been rapidly growing trade ties. The president is likely to face protests from some members of the Vietnamese community in Australia.
1: A report by the European Union's Climate Change Monitor says the world's oceans outside the polar regions hit record high temperatures of nearly 21 degrees Celsius for July. Data shows it was partly driven by a powerful El Niño phenomenon developing in the tropical Pacific, as well as marine heat waves in parts of Europe. Copernicus has also found that large parts of France, Spain, the UK, Italy, Switzerland and other central European countries are experiencing their warmest July on record. 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For more Pacific news, head to the ABC Pacific website.
2: Maloi tau mawe pongpongini kia ora na halo lingetang good fella morning. This is Pacific Beat on ABC Radio Australia. Coming up, scientists warn that the Pacific may not be ready to handle the spread of the bird flu.
3: The Pacific Island countries, they are not really prepared for that one. So that is one of the things that are a bit of alarming to us as well.
2: We look into the controversial vagrancy law in Papua New Guinea.
4: The Vagrancy Act, it criminalizes poverty. Moving people around the country doesn't solve the underlying problems. It doesn't remove the root cause of that. It just moves the problems.
2: And will leaders be able to negotiate better outcomes for the agriculture sector at the upcoming pre-COP meeting in the Pacific? All that and more here on Pacific Beat, where we come to you from the lands of the Bunurong and Wurundjeri peoples of the Kulin Nation. I'm your host, Aggie Tupo, and I say vinaka vakalevu. Thank you for tuning in to Pacific Beat, yours in the Pacific. Firstly, bird flu is at the Pacific's doorstep, with hundreds of cases confirmed across Australia and New Zealand. Now scientists warn the region isn't ready, and as Jordan Fennell reports, governments are urging people to remain vigilant.
5: All his life, Eric Rafai has loved Fiji's beautiful parrots.
6: I grew up with parrots at home, green with a red neck, yellow with a black beak. They're becoming a rarity.
5: Mr. Rafai is the coordinator for One Health at SPC, the Pacific's leading scientific organization, and he's deeply concerned about what will happen to them if bird flu arrives in Fiji.
6: I guess no one is prepared, if I would say no one. I mean, it goes with the wildlife, and you don't know exactly where wildlife is, where it evolves.
5: The H5N1 virus is a deadly and highly contagious bird flu strain that's killed hundreds of millions of birds and mammals around the world and caused billions of dollars in losses to poultry farmers. Now it's arrived on the Pacific's doorstep in both Australia and New Zealand.
7: When we're talking about the virus is coming, it's going to sweep through, there could be extinctions, we're looking at mass mortalities. It is really actually quite scary.
5: Dr. Lyndall Kidd is BirdLife Australia's National Migratory Shorebird Program Coordinator. So far, there's been more than 200 confirmed cases in Australia.
7: The virus had actually arrived on a subantarctic seabird from the south, and we've seen it cross over into other species. We've had an evidence of a mass mortality event where a group of birds were found together, and the cause of that event was H5 bird flu.
5: The virus is spreading mainly through wild seabirds, which is a big problem for the Pacific. Dr. Kidd explains that these birds migrate on routes called flyways, which is like a bird highway.
7: And there's broadly two flyways. We call these marine flyways that they use. And two of these actually overlap with the Pacific region. That would include many types of, for example, species of shearwaters and species of petrels. But there's many more seabird species that could be mixing essentially out at sea, but could then carry the virus into the Pacific.
5: So far, there's no evidence of H5N1 spread in the Pacific, but Samoa and Cook Islands have issued precautionary alerts. Temarama Anguna Kamana is the head of the Cook Islands Ministry of Agriculture, and she says she's urging people to remain vigilant.
8: They're worried because I don't want our poultry, you know, farmers to be affected, even our local chicken.
5: She says the Ministry of Agriculture is working with local NGOs to monitor the situation. But for Cook Islands, the threat isn't just migratory birds arriving.

0: Diving with the virus. It's also what happens if it spreads through New Zealand's poultry.
1: We import one day old chicks for our poultry farmers who then raise the chicks until they become layers. And, you know, we don't have the number of livestock to be able to meet our demand. We rely very heavily on what comes into the country from overseas.
0: Ms. Anguna Kamana is also the chair for the Pacific Heads of Veterinary Animal Production Services, and she says her team is looking at a region-wide response.
1: Because some of our countries, like even the Cook Islands, we don't have a qualified vet, you know, within the ministry that looks after livestock. So we would need to, I guess, liaise with the other countries who do have vets or even our partners as to how can we overcome this? You know, what resources can they provide us?
0: She says Cook Islands will need to rely on partner countries like New Zealand and Australia, as well as organisations like SPC. And in Fiji's capital, Suva, Eric Rafai says SPC is working hard to prepare for what's to come.
2: A lot of focus is on rapid detection, communication, informing the public. We've been conducting workshops with our partners, training countries in terms of preparedness. We are now in the phases of conducting simulation exercises with some other countries. In fact, Fiji will be conducting its first field exercise to test its protocols in a couple of weeks.
0: SPC is working with both the Australian and New Zealand governments to share surveillance data and build early warning capacity across the region. Charminda Disanayake is the Animal Health and Production Advisor for SPC, and he says one of the biggest hurdles they face is the lack of routine monitoring of wild seabirds.
3: The Pacific Island countries, they are not really prepared for that one because for early detection, but it's not really established within Pacific Island countries. So that is one of the things that are a bit of alarming to us as well.
0: SPC has also been working on getting laboratories and diagnostic processes ready around the Pacific. But there are only 4 labs in the whole region capable of testing for H5N1 in Fiji, New Caledonia, Australia, and New Zealand.
3: If they can't have a laboratory capacity, possibly introducing the rapid test kits and other sort of a field diagnostic capabilities within that small island setup.
0: In the Pacific region, there are more than 100 bird species already seriously at risk. And if bird flu arrives, Eric Rafai says it will be devastating.
2: Everyone is not aware of their wildlife and how important it is to the ecosystem, and how it's closely linked to the livelihoods of people in terms of the dependency in the poultry industry.
0: His colleague, Charminda Disanayake, says his advice to people is simple.
3: Be alert in the environment, and also not to panic, and report as soon as possible to the relevant authorities in your government.
4: And that was SPC's Animal Health and Production Advisor, Charminda Disanayake, ending that report from Jordan Fennell. Now, Papua New Guinea's controversial vagrancy law, which allows people to be banned from towns, cities or entire provinces, has yet to come into force. But one MP is already calling for the measures to be used against people he says are causing trouble in his electorate. In Port Moresby settlements, there are fears the law could unfairly target people struggling to find work. As Natasha Emmett reports, lawyers warn the legislation could still face a constitutional challenge.
5: Jeromy Webb is an IT specialist in Port Moresby, and like almost half the city's population, he lives in a settlement.
6: People are looking for, you know, opportunities in the city. That is why most of them end up in Port Moresby, in settlements. There are plenty of new faces there in those settlements.
5: But some new arrivals are also bringing problems with them. Jeromy lives in 5 Mile, where rising crime in the settlements prompted locals to form the 5 Mile Youth for Peace and Progress Group to help keep their community safe. He's one of the coordinators and says many of their young volunteers are struggling to find work themselves, but still wanted to make a positive change.
6: The rising crime is a serious concern for everyone, and it's often linked to the presence of urban drift. And it's painful to see people, you know, come to the city with dreams of a better life, but only to find themselves struggling to survive in crowded settlements. And when people can't find work or access basic services like, you know, health and education, which desperation can lead to crime, and that's actually what's happening.
5: That's also why he's conflicted about Papua New Guinea's new Vagrancy Act. The law is expected to come into force later this year after passing in Parliament with an 80-1 vote in March. It will give authorities power to identify people as vagrants and in some cases remove them from an area or stop them from returning. The government says it's about tackling crime and disorder, but Jeremy worries it's just a band-aid solution.
6: The Vagrancy Act feels like it might, you know, it criminalizes poverty, I would say that. And moving people around the country doesn't solve, you know, the underlying problems. It doesn't remove the root cause of that. And it just moves the, you know, problems.
5: But in Western Province, North Fly MP James Donald sees it very differently and wants a Vagrancy Act in use as soon as possible. He says the township of Kyunga has seen an influx of people from other provinces looking for work linked to the OK Teddy mine, and some are bringing big problems with them.
7: We had so much of people doing nothing. They were just hanging around, causing more law and order problems. There was a lot of drinking and everything. Lawlessness was there.
5: Tensions boiled over in late June when clashes erupted between locals and people from the highlands after a drunk driver allegedly killed a local man. The MP says many locals were already angry over a separate crash that killed a local mother and a child earlier that month.
7: The whole local community tried to do a rampage of the whole town and everything, and there was a protest, and we tried to contain that quickly by policemen and everything.
5: He says that unrest made it very clear to him that the community wants the Vagrancy Act, so he asked Parliament if it was ready to use.
7: And the Speaker indicated that they're vetting it. Hopefully in the next 2 weeks should be ready. So I'm working around the clock to see that the law is ready. Then we can announce and start activating it.
5: Once in force, he says police will be able to remove people in Kyunga they believe are repeatedly causing trouble.
7: If you live well, you live well. You can enjoy the place. There's no one's going to. But if you cause problem, we will pick you up and using the Vagrancy Act, simply put you on the plane and send you to where you've come from.
5: But not everyone believes the law will stand up in court.
8: I think at the outset, I think it's unconstitutional.
5: That's Gertrude Tamade. She's a former acting judge and special counsel at Denton's law firm. She's confident that if challenged in the Supreme Court, the Vagrancy Act could be thrown out, just as a similar act was in 1986.
8: The Supreme Court found that it breached fundamental basic rights, rights of freedom of person, freedom of movement, and all those rights under the Constitution. And so the way this current bill is being drafted, it mirrors that same bill that was subject of Supreme Court review.
5: She's also concerned the Act doesn't provide a clear definition of what a vagrant actually is.
8: In this one, there really is no definition of what's a vagrant. How do we define a vagrant that can be caught under the Act? And so anyone can be caught under the Act.
5: She's also worried that the law shifts the burden of proof.
8: In the Vagrancy Act, the burden of proof specifically says that police can only have a spurious allegation against you. And when they find you and take you to the police station, it's the person who has the burden to prove that he's not a vagrant. And so the burden shifts. And I say that's an unfair process. That's an unconstitutional process.
5: She says this gives police a lot of power, which comes with it the risk that it could also be abused.
8: If there is some personal vendetta against someone else and you're a policeman, there is clearly potential for abuse of power because all the power vests in the one who has the suspicion, which is the police.
4: And that there is lawyer Gertrude Tamad from Denton's, ending that report by Natasha Emick.
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1: All right, Papua New Guinea's Prime Minister James Marape has told prospective Australian investors the next 10 years will be an exciting time to do business in this country, but they better get in fast. Mr. Marape was in Brisbane to give the opening address at the Business Advantage PNG Investment Conference. He highlighted opportunities stemming from the entry of the PNG Chiefs into Australia's National Rugby League competition in 2028. Mr. Marape also said final investment decisions, or FIDs, for several major resource projects are due to be made in the next few years.
2: Papua LNG FID 2026. Wafi-Golpu project agreement signed 2026-2027. Pasca condensate project 2026-2027. PNG elections, of course, 2027. PNG Chiefs 2028. PNG Chiefs is not just sports and recreation, it's commerce, trade, economy, tourism, hospitality. We'll be announcing a very exciting prospect Minister Siamalele is in charge of on Boroko restoration and controversy at Gordon's restoration to become hub to host Australian supporters who come in. So we're just not sports but economy. So I put in 2028 as PNG Chiefs for the lifestyle with us forever. We have 2029, 2020, Kenya, Muruk, Kalapa. It's often around that time FID announced because we're starting the final round of conversation with the Nimont and Harmony. Hopefully around those years, FID for Wafi-Golpu. The next 10 years is packed with a lot of activities. We have APEC 2033 coming back with the promos. We have 2035 and 60th anniversary coming out. Exciting 10 years coming out. Australian investors, you have been with us for many, many years. I count on Australian investors. If you're already in PNG, get interest. You want to come to PNG, come now. The next 10 years, we know my close on you. We are not just friends with Australia only. In business and commerce, we relate with the world. I'm far off with Europe. Of course, a home to the ASEAN and Asian economies. They're coming in leaps and bounds. China economy, Japanese economy, Korean economies, ASEAN economies, U.S. economy, all out there, not Australia, you are home to many Papua New Guineans. At a personal level, you know us, you are you. We can have a peace fight or an argument, some state of order, etc. We can have once in a while ups and downs. But we know you, you know us. We the early bear picking up those worms. You made this the cut.
1: And that is PNG Prime Minister James Marape speaking in Brisbane there.
3: Pacific Beat.
1: Fiji's HIV/AIDS crisis is showing no sign of abating. New data from the Ministry of Health shows a 45% increase in infections among young people aged between 10 and 19. Health officials estimate around 9,000 Fijians are now living with HIV, or around 1.6% of people between 15 and 49 years of age. Fiji's Medical Association was the first body to highlight the HIV crisis sweeping the country. Now it is calling for stronger action, saying Fiji's laws are a barrier in the national response effort. Joining us this morning is Dr. Ronald Kuma, Acting President of the Fiji Medical Association. With that, I say yandra, Doctor, and welcome to Pacific Beat.
4: Yandra Vanaka, and thank you for having me on Pacific Beat.
1: Absolutely. Doctor, what did you actually mean when you said the law is a barrier in dealing with HIV?
4: So at the moment, we have about 1 in 60 adults. That's the latest data that has been put on. 1 in 60 adults are either infected or suspected to be infected with HIV, which is a huge number. A few of the things, I mean, we have the HIV-AIDS decree 2011. A few of the things that we were worried about is during an epidemic crisis like this is there's a few limitations on the decree itself, which prevents tracing the context of individuals who are positive. One of them is that the compulsory pre-testing and post-testing for every individual who is going to have a HIV test needs to have a compulsory pre-testing and post-testing. And this cannot be done on a outpatient clinic. They need to have a separate testing. One of the other ones that we were concerned about is contact tracing. So it's actually unlawful for a person who's providing treatment, care, or counseling service to a person living with HIV/AIDS to notify a sexual partner of that person that the person is infected, unless, of course, notification is in accordance with any written law policy. And it has to be with a specific consent form of consent of the person suffering with HIV or AIDS. Unless the person dies, there's the limitations on contact tracing. And at times like this, when the number of HIV in the country is quite high, that probably will be one of the issues that will limit how we contact trace individuals who are at risk to be able to have HIV spread to.
1: Mm. So, Doctor, then I understand that there's been a lot of talk about a needle exchange program then, because obviously you're saying seems like access problems are a part of it. Again, you say compulsory pre-testing. But is this something the Medical Association actually supports about that needle exchange program?
4: So, I mean, the needle exchange program, I know it has been seen in both the positive and negative ways. But I think for Fiji, and if we look at what you call the Fiji National HIV Surge Strategy Booklet or the guideline which has been put out for the 2024 to 2027 plan, the needle exchange program is part of the package on controlling HIV. I know for the layman, it means that a lot more people get access to needles and syringes. But what we did realize is that most of the HIV surges came at the background of the rise in use of illicit drugs, where people used to inject them, something called Bluetoothing, inject themselves, take the blood out, and then inject to the next person. And that probably has contributed a lot. So as much as people are hesitant about the program, I think it's a good initiative. It's about supporting the what the country calls the National HIV Surge Strategy, in which it's one of the pillars to use needle exchange programs.
1: What about, I understand that there's also the mother-to-infant transmission, right? And that continues to be a high one also. Is that an indicator that the response is not working? Like, what do you think can be done to curb this?
4: Yeah, so the mother-child transmission is a big factor that we as an association are worried about. Because what this essentially speaks about is the failure of the transmission cascade. We definitely think that there needs to be a lot more done to prevent the newborns and of course, the unsuspecting group. So we think a lot more has to be done at screening areas, more availability of treatment, and of course, at some point in time, we need to think about enforcing treatment, especially when the population is so vulnerable and the numbers of treatment, numbers of infected people are so high and it is increasing by the day. The problem in the country is not just HIV. HIV comes with a lot of other things. And Fiji, being a country which has background of TB, HIV, eventually a lot of people will be brought in with symptoms of TB, of course, which HIV sort of activates. And it's not just a one-fold, it's a multifold. I mean, just simply looking at the numbers of our HIV. In 2000, we had 72 people infected. Mm. In 2015, we had 72 people infected. And by the time the National Strategic Plan was done in 2024, in 2023, we had 2,077. So there's a very sharp rise in the cases recorded of HIV. And of course, there's multiple places where we're failing. One is detection, two is treatment, and of course, being able to contact trace. It's not about just treating the individuals who are HIV infected, it's being able to prevent transmission to the next generation, which can be their it can be their partners, or it can be as well as mother-child transmission as well.
1: I mean, yes, when we look at numbers like 9,000 Fijians who are now living with HIV, Doctor, we talk about a lot about stigma, right? That continues to be a major barrier. So with numbers like that, how widespread is this, and what can be done in response to those who are feeling that sort of stigmatization?
4: So, yeah, I mean, like, it's the 9,000 numbers is what we know. These are the people that are tested. And, of course, there's more to the iceberg than that what you see on top of the water. There's probably differently just as many people who are there are infected and are actually spreading it out to the others. So not an easy task. And of course, again, Fiji is a small place. A big place is a small place. So whenever someone has HIV, it spreads out in the community very fast. And of course, everyone carries around these cultural beliefs and norms about how HIV used to be a killer. And a lot of people are sort of shying away or continuing treatment to be able to live their normal life. So one of those things that we've tried to ensure is that we are very sensitive as medical professionals to ensure that we protect our patients who are HIV positive or who are suffering from the condition, to be able to ensure that, one, their privacy is maintained, they're not discriminated against. And, of course, the law is made in such a way that it protects the people, but some of the laws can be modified a bit at the moment or temporarily just to ensure that we're able to get over the epidemic, especially about the contact tracing.
1: Absolutely. Well, I mean, from learning from today, the three big things are detection, treatment and prevention, which I know you are working hard on, Doctor. So really just appreciate you coming on the show this morning and sharing.
4: Thank you.
1: And that was Acting President of the Fiji Medical Association, Dr. Ronald Kumar, here on Pacific Beat. Time for some music. This is Kayla with Vanuatu Kawa.

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0: All right, if you're just joining us, me taki maata, this is Pacific Beat. I'm your host, Aggie Tupou. It's just a quick recap of our stories so far. We spoke about scientists warning that the Pacific may not be ready to handle the spread of the bird flu. We looked into the controversial vagrancy law in Papua New Guinea. But still to come, will leaders be able to negotiate better outcomes for the agriculture sector at the upcoming pre-COP meeting in the Pacific? But right now, it's time for your news wrap. Welcome back to Pacific Beat. It is that time we head around the region to get the latest headlines, and it's brought to you by our producer, Dana Kerimov, who is in the studio with me this morning. How are you doing?
2: I'm good.
0: I was about to talk to you in Tongan because I always remember when Fina was in here.
2: Oh, but, yes.
0: But I was thinking, oh, no, you know what? Dana's going to become fluent soon.
2: In Tongan.
0: Yeah,
2: yes,
0: absolutely.
2: Yes.
0: If I was to ask you and say fe fe hake, you would then reply and say saipe.
2: Saipe.
0: See? So you've got
2: we can
0: it already.
2: Do that tomorrow.
0: There we go. Got it. All right. Now let's head to Papua New Guinea where the PNG Chiefs have signed on player 006, Brian To'o, which is really surprising to me. I can't believe that
2: he has
0: joined.
2: I mean, it seems to be very exciting to everyone. So currently a Penrith Panthers flyer. He's also a key component to their current dominance that they are enjoying at the moment. To'o's signing to the Chiefs was announced yesterday. Now, he signed a three-year deal to join the Chiefs with 2027 to be his final year with the Panthers.
0: Wow.
2: Now, To'o's of Samoan heritage, and he represented Samoa in 2019. Oh, sorry, since 2019, and also New South Wales in the state of origin since 2021. So you'd be a fan, Aggie.
0: Just a little. Not just because he's Samoan, but because he's actually a great player, I must say. I'm going to give it up for Brian To'o. But with all but one of the current PNG lineup having history with the New South Wales Blues, eyes are turning to who the player 007 might be, which is really
2: just a great.
0: Yeah,
2: I would rather be player 007 than 001.
0: Right?
2: That's just my thing.
0: Yeah.
2: But the now the first player to sign off with the Chiefs 001 was Jerome Luai, who was also Brian To'o's best man at his wedding in 2022.
0: Yes.
2: So there's a lot of history already with the players that are there. And heads are turning to the third member of their little trio, another Panthers player and Blues representative, Nathan Cleary.
0: Wow.
2: But with To'o moving to the Chiefs, the Panthers have a little more wiggle room in their salary cap to convince Cleary to stay on.
0: Okay.
2: So whoever the next Chief is to sign on, they will get the moniker 007 like we talked about, which I think is actually the coolest story out of all of this.
0: Absolutely. Who doesn't want to be 007? And the mere fact that Brian and Jerome could be playing together.
2: Yes.
0: I was thinking it's a double threat. But if they brought Nathan Cleary on, that is a triple threat right there.
2: It seems to be an all-star studded team.
0: We'll want to look forward to that 007 number coming through. All right, let's say stay with PNG, but we're actually moving to Australia where Prime Minister James Marape has opened the 2026 PNG Investment Conference. What happened?
2: Yeah, so yesterday, Prime Minister Marape, he opened the 14th iteration of the two-day conference. That promotes investments and business opportunities across PNG itself, as well as with Australian and international investments, and is expected to attract around 250 to 300 delegates over the course of the conference. In his opening, Prime Minister Marape reinforced the message that PNG is open for business and welcomes stronger trade, according to the MBC.
0: That's right. We would have heard a little bit of that
2: earlier in the show.
0: But I'm just wondering, is there any plans for this year's conference?
2: Yeah, so the focus for this year, yesterday it was on artificial intelligence, human capital and skills development. But then the focus for today will be on infrastructure development. And so we'll have to see how all that goes. But it's a very short conference, so just for 2 days.
0: All right. Well, hopefully we'll get more on that conference here on Pacific Beat. But that is our producer, Dana, coming through with your news wrap.
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0: Tagia Dumas, thank you for tuning in to Pacific Beat. I'm your host, Agi Tobol. Well, in October, Fiji and Tuvalu will host the biggest climate meeting ever held in the Pacific. Climate ministers, negotiators and officials will gather for pre-COP talks, helping shape the agenda ahead of the United Nations Climate Summit, COP31, in Turkey. One person who knows exactly what's at stake is Fiji's lead agriculture negotiator, Dr. Tikini Nagindaginda. Dr. Nagindaginda is the Deputy Secretary for Agriculture Development in Fiji's Ministry of Agriculture and has represented Fiji and Pacific Island countries in the UN climate negotiations for more than a decade. He joins us now from Canberra, where he's attending the Crawford Fund's annual conference on food security. With that, I say Yantra Doctor and welcome to Pacific Beat.
6: Hello, Dr. Aggie.
0: Thank you so much for joining us. Doctor, look, before we get into the details about the pre-COP, I'm wondering what impact really has climate change had on agriculture in the Pacific, and I suppose even more so in your own country?
6: Yeah, that's right. Agriculture is totally reliant on climate, and any slight changes in temperature or precipitation impacts food systems and supply chains. And that impacts almost all islands in the Pacific, since we are vulnerable to and exposed to the impacts of climate change every day.
0: Mm. And when we talk about the pre-COP meetings, we understand they're being held in Fiji, in Tuvalu, literally in less than 2 months. What do you think needs to be achieved at these meetings to really secure agriculture for the Pacific region?
6: Yeah, pre-COP meetings is not official negotiation meeting, but it is a chance to elevate the discussions that can be Pacific-led in a partnership with Australia leading into COP31, which includes keeping 1.5 degree alive and also the oceans discussions, which is very vital to the Pacific Ocean states.
0: Doctor, when we...
6: And,
0: go ahead. Apologies.
6: Yeah, and there are also discussions along the agriculture sector on food systems. How do we translate whatever is discussed into climate action on the ground?
0: So then, Doctor, what sort of agreement needs to be reached, you know, ahead of COP31 in Turkey? I'm asking, what does then success look like?
6: Yep, I think success in COP31 will see more access to finance, easy access to finance, and contributions from developed partners onto the Global Climate Fund or the GEF or GCF, where funds can be available for developing countries to adapt to the impacts of climate change. Talks on transparency, just transition, that will be a successful COP for the Pacific if those discussions make their way into COP decisions.
0: Mm. Then I'd like to know, Doctor, what difference do you think it will make having this pre-COP in the Pacific?
6: Having pre-COP in the Pacific is a strategic platform where we thank the government of Australia for partnering with the Pacific. And this shows regional collaboration, regional partnerships. And we know that small island states are at the front line of experiencing severe climate impacts. And having it in the Pacific allows countries that come outside of the region to experience firsthand what we have experienced daily in the Pacific, and especially in Fiji and Tuvalu, where the first 2 days of the talks will happen.
0: If we look at Turkey, now, yes, we understand pre-COPs in the Pacific, but if we look towards Turkey, why do you think it's such an important milestone for you and people trying to negotiate for a better outcome, specifically on agriculture?
6: Yeah, I think the COP in Turkey, it has been for quite some years now. One of the major climate action agenda is food and agriculture. And it's the same as in Turkey. And having the pre-COP in Fiji and raising the platform of the Pacific, not only on agriculture, but other sectors as well, in energy and transport, as they all link up to the value chain of a resilient food system. And having talks in the Pacific can really pivot as well when we go into COP31 in Turkey.
0: Doctor, you know, as someone who has spent years as a climate negotiator, I'm sure our listeners would love to know, what is it like inside the room itself, you know, when you're actually negotiating and having to push for a better outcome?
6: In the years I've been negotiating, I mean, negotiations rooms are very tense, and we will have to be most of all practical about what we want to achieve for a country, and what we may want to push for many things from the region or from a national point of view. But there are situations where we have to compromise in order to reach consensus. And we may win some, we lose some, but at least we're making progress that is relevant to global development in the face of climate change. And then we'll have to probably make other approaches into how we can make submissions into the COP platforms in the United Nations framework on climate change. And sometimes it gets really frustrating when negotiations tend to stall just for the sake of some countries having agendas which we can all see through, like the Arab groups, when they don't agree to mitigation.
0: Right. And this is the thing. We've now reached COP31. This is the 31st COP that we are all approaching. Yeah. So I'm sure you're probably wondering, as a negotiator again, how far and how long do we still need to be asking for the same thing, right? So I'm just wondering, from that, what message do you then want to leave with our listeners this morning, you know, ahead of that pre-COP meeting that's about to take place in your home, Fiji and Tuvalu?
6: Yeah, thing for listeners, all we have to do is to have more awareness on what the COP platforms will serve the people, and how is it useful to national or regional development and global advances. So having those decisions reached is key in order to unlock finance and open doors for opportunities, especially for vulnerable countries that can help adapt to the impacts of climate change through these available finances. And those decisions or any sort of publications on the United Nations framework on climate change really puts our opinion or our perspectives or our experiences out there for the world to see and to understand what we go through as a region and or as a nation. And that is what we want to achieve in these COP platforms.
0: Well, I just want to say, Vinaka Vakalebu, Doctor, I really appreciate you coming on the show this morning and sharing.
6: Thank you, Aggie.
0: And that is Dr. Tekini Nakindakinda, Deputy Secretary of Fiji's Agricultural Department. Time for some sounds now. This is a classic. It's Casey and the Sunshine Band with Get Down Tonight.

0: That there is the sounds of Casey and the Sunshine Band with Get Down Tonight. All right, a leaf-eating insect has reappeared on the island of Simbo in Solomon Islands' western province following the destruction caused by Cyclone Myla. The Category 5 storm wreaked havoc across the western and Chisholm provinces and parts of Papua New Guinea in early April. On the island of Simbo, villagers say a caterpillar moth known as the sweet potato leaf folder has returned, destroying food, gardens and crops of sweet potato. Sipu Rove, Chief Field Officer for the Western Province Agricultural Division, says prolonged dry conditions have also reduced the production of healthy sweet potato vines, which are traditionally used as planting materials for new gardens.
1: It was actually a sweet potato leaf folder. It was an existing insect currently affecting most of Western Province.
2: And how long has it been around for?
1: A few years back, possibly around 6-7 years ago. But after this TC Myla, it emerges again.
2: Do we know why Cyclone Myla made it come back?
1: There is no research on how that happens, but we were guessing that because of most of the vegetations were destroyed after TC Myla, so maybe that's one of the reasons why they came attacking the food gardens.
2: Now that it is known, what's being done to get a handle on it to stop it from eating the crops?
1: At the provincial level, we didn't have that capacity to address that insect. We are working very closely with SPC, South Pacific Commission in Fiji, plus the University of Queensland to respond to this pest outbreak. So far, they have identified possible insecticides that we can use to address the current outbreak. They are still working on funding support so that we will be able to get on the ground to address that outbreak.
2: How much of an issue is it? Like, just how much food are they eating?
1: It is affecting only sweet potato, so there are other crops that can be used when sweet potato was affected. This particular insect doesn't happen all year round. It only happens certain times in a year. So when that leaf folder is inactive, people are still eating their sweet potatoes.
2: You're talking about funding for the insecticides. Has any of that been carried out already, or is it still in the planning stages?
1: So for Simbo, no, but we've done some in other areas in Western Province, some spraying and use of neem oil and all those sorts of trials have been conducted in other parts of Western Province.
2: Are they going well?
1: Yes, it's going well. Only that we need to keep up that fight so that we will be able to really clear that from our gardens. Our response to these sorts of things, we are reactive to those outbreaks. I was of the view that we were supposed to be better prepared, having those insecticides available, having the funding support that will be able to assist us in addressing outbreaks like the sweet potato leaf folder.
2: Are outbreaks like this common?
1: Not really common, but once it affects us, it's destroying most of our food gardens. I think that's the point where I came from, for us to be prepared in addressing. Not only that, but there are other insects as well.
2: When you say it would be good to be better prepared and have that ready, how would that preparedness happen? If you weren't well enough prepared, who do you think could have made sure that you were?
1: That would be the obligation of the Solomon Islands government to get us prepared. Like now, it was different organizations who are supporting us to address this outbreak. But the person responsible could be the Solomon Islands government for preparedness.
2: And had they been asked for help and funding beforehand?
1: There is an existing program under the biosecurity in Solomon Islands that look after these sorts of outbreaks. That doesn't allow the biosecurity officers to really put in more efforts in those areas. Our funding support, we're not enough. And I think that's why the other organizations are now helping us. They were the ones who are helping us addressing those.
0: And that is Chief Field Officer for the Western Province Agricultural Division, Sipuru Rove, talking there to Dana Kerimoff. Finally to sport, after the first round of matches in the OFC Champions League group stage, the winners were PNG's Lae City, title holders Auckland City, Tinga Sport from New Caledonia and Vanuatu's Galaxy FC. They took on the Fijian champions Rewa FC and recorded a commanding 4-1 win, with their Brazilian striker Medina scoring a hat-trick.
3: And now Medina gets through, Odoro's outside, here's trouble! What a finish! William Dos Santos Medina. Galaxy coming with a big cross. Doro gets the touch and goal there for Medina again. Medina trying to get away now. Doro coming through. Good work by the goalkeeper. Oh, penalty. Medina gets his hat trick. It's Galaxy FC 4-1.
0: And William Dos Santos Medina, to give him his full name, he's had a long career in his native Brazil with more than 20 clubs. So how did he find his way to Vanuatu? Richard Hewitt put the question to Galaxy's coach, Batram Suri.
4: We also have a Robinson, a Brazilian who came into the club for the last two competitions. Robinson recommended him for our boss. So at the first place, he's supposed to come to us to PNG for O-League when I was coaching with the Galaxy in 2020. But he was engaged with his pro club in Brazil, so he didn't come. But then this season, they come in the second round. He scored lots of goals in the Vanuatu competitions before we came over. We saw how class, that's why he scored hat-trick.
5: Do you consider that he could be the X factor for Galaxy?
4: Our primary target is to get over the pool and then straight into semi-final. Our aim is to reach the grand final.
5: We've had the first round of pool matches completed now. What's your sense of how close the tournament might be this year? Do you feel that this could be the year that Auckland City are knocked off their perch for the first time in a long time?
4: I can see the big changes, especially like World Cup just finished and the people look at the games in the World Cup and even the countries we didn't expect them to play well, they did very, very well. And now when we're looking at Auckland City and Central Coast, before I saw that Auckland always override the island countries team. But today I saw that they were very close in terms of competitiveness.
0: And that is former Solomon Islands international, now coach of Vanuatu's Galaxy FC, Batram Suri, talking to Richard Hewitt. And that brings us to the end of Pacific Beat. Time to take a look back at our main stories today. Bird flu is at the Pacific's doorstep and scientists warn the region isn't ready.
6: The Pacific Island countries, they are not really prepared for that one. So that is one of the things that are a bit of alarming to us as well.
0: There's new data from Fiji's Ministry of Health showing a 45% increase in HIV infections among young people aged between 10 and 19, with Fiji's laws posing a barrier in the national response effort.
7: There's multiple places where we're failing. One is detection, two is treatment, and of course, being able to contact trace. It's not about just treating the individuals who are HIV infected, it's being able to prevent transmission to the next generation.
0: Well, you can find us at the same time, same place, 6 a.m. PNG tomorrow, but you can hear us again this afternoon at 5 p.m. PNG. Stay tuned to ABC Radio Australia, though, because your news is next. And coming up after that, it's Nita Daly. You've been tuning into Pacific Beat, yours in the Pacific.

0: ABC News. Hello, I'm Simon Lauder. Cook Islands party leader and current caretaker Mark Brown leads as the preferred Prime Minister in a poll ahead of tomorrow's election. According to Cook Islands News, Brown leads preferred leader polling at 35.2%, backed by 84.4% of CIP voters. However, 32.4% of voters remain undecided. Around 9,000 Cook Islanders are heading to the polls, with the cost of living the dominant issue for voters. Colombia's president has declared a state of emergency after a powerful earthquake killed more than 100 people and injured many more. William Howard Evans reports.
1: The magnitude 7.4 quake has struck just days after Abelardo de la Espriella was sworn in as president, thrusting the new administration into its first major crisis. The epicenter of the quake was the Chocó region, but shaking was felt right across the country, as well as in neighbouring Venezuela, Ecuador and Panama. Numerous buildings have collapsed and rescue efforts are underway to try to free those who are trapped beneath rubble. The disaster has occurred less than 2 months after twin quakes devastated parts of Venezuela, killing more than 6,000 people.
0: Papua New Guinea is seeking further dialogue with the United States over its new visa bond policy. Prime Minister James Marape says Papua New Guineans are concerned by the bond of $20,000 for ordinary business and tourism travel to the US. Mr. Marape says he wants to work with Washington to prove most Papua New Guineans are genuine travellers. The bond also applies to those coming from Fiji, Tonga, Tuvalu and Vanuatu. Scientists warn the Pacific is unprepared for the spread of bird flu throughout the region. Hundreds of cases have been confirmed across Australia and New Zealand, with authorities warning the virus is likely to spread to mammals. While there's no confirmed case in the Pacific, Dr. Lyndall Kidd from BirdLife Australia says the danger is real.
2: There's many more seabird species that could be mixing essentially out at sea, but could then carry the virus into the Pacific.
0: Meteorologists are sounding the alarm after the US sweltered through its hottest month on record. The country's lower 48 states had an average July temperature of just under 25 degrees Celsius. That breaks the record set during the country's 1936 Dust Bowl disaster. Yale Climate Connections meteorologist Jeff Masters says more needs to be done to deal with climate change.
3: Number one is to stop burning so many fossil fuels. And we also need to be spending money to adapt to the new climate that we've put in place. We got to get people away from the coast where sea levels are rising. We need to have less people building homes in the wildfire-prone areas.
0: Ukraine has carried out one of its deadliest drone attacks on Russia so far, killing at least 13 people in a region more than 1,000 kilometres from the Ukrainian border. Bridget Rollison reports.
4: Ukraine launched more than 400 drones overnight into Russia, killing at least 13 people in the southern city of Nizhnikamsk after hitting a major oil refinery. Kyiv is striking deeper into Russia than ever, hitting targets hundreds of kilometres from its border. Ukraine has also been targeting Russia's version of Amazon, hitting more than 20 Wildberries warehouses as it tries to cripple the country's economy. But Russia has been stepping up its aerial attacks too, striking the regions of Zaporizhia and Kharkiv, killing at least 5 people and injuring dozens more.
0: The President of Vietnam will hold talks with Australia's Prime Minister today. Stephen Jedgetts reports.
5: Tô Lam is the country's most powerful leader in decades and will meet Anthony Albanese for talks in Canberra. The two leaders are expected to sign a host of agreements, including new pacts on economic resilience and education. The trade relationship between

0: pouring a bottle of soda into a child's body. The order also recommends the number of childhood vaccines be reduced. ABC News.
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2: Yes, welcome, welcome, welcome.

beginning to your day. Whatever you're getting up to, I hope it is going great for you. And it's another wonderful morning right here on Nija Daily, our second day of the week. So I hope that the start of your week is starting off just nice. And we'll be taking a trip around today. So make sure you're staying tuned in this morning. Before we get into what we're doing today, let's first acknowledge the land from which we broadcast, Yuggera and Turrbal Country on Australia's East Coast. Yuggera and Turrbal Country covers much of what is now known as Brisbane by many, and we here at ABC Radio Australia pay our respects to Yuggera and Turrbal elders, both past and present. This is Yuggera and Turrbal Country as it's been since the first sunrise. Yes, and I'm going to tell you what, I woke up this morning and I was thinking to myself, I don't really want to be here at the Nija Daily Studio in Brisbane. But with that being said, we can vicariously live through the lives of others. And coming up very soon is community correspondent time once again. We'll be getting the lowdown on what's been going on in the Happy Isles. That's right, we're taking a quick trip to Solomon Island, so make sure you stay in tune to Nija Daily. Before we get there, though, let's head to some Roxy Rocks, Jada and Tati Styles, Monkey Sipping.

0: Yes, kicking off Nisha Daily this morning. Roxy Rocks, Jadon and Tati Styles, Mangi Sipik.
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0: And here on Nisha Daily, we do love a good yarn, but obviously it's hard for us to be in all places at once. In times like these, we've got to turn to the people we know to stay up to date with all the happenings that be happening at a local level. So let us know what's to go. Let's call up a colleague in a specific spot in the Pacific.

0: Bills with the ABC's phone bill. And joining us all the way from beautiful Solomon Islands, it's the one and only Jeremy Guau. Jeremy, good fellow morning, boss. How are we going today?
1: Good fellow morning, my chief. Good fellow morning. Good fellow morning. Nice to hear you back again.
0: Oh, my gosh. Yes. No, it's been a while, Jeremy. I will say we were at one point
1: calling you. It's been a while since the last. I think the last one was the Independence Day, and now we're having a good year.
0: I think we called you twice that week. All right. So you've had your break from us. And before we get into everything this morning, got to ask, I mean, what is the sky looking like in Honiara today? How's the weather, my G?
1: Man, it's sort of like a good start today. It's sort of sunny and not what we were expecting a couple of days ago. It's been raining, and it's sort of like not the weather that we expected today, but it's really sunny today. So, yeah, it's a good start. And then, yeah. Everybody's looking for work and something, so I believe that everybody's enjoying the sun, and it's sort of like an El Nino season, so we're expecting rain or sun anytime, anyhow.
0: No, absolutely. Well, yeah, time to get that washing on the line. All right, if it's sunny, but don't leave it up too long. Because we know how the weather is at the moment.
1: The weather is unpredictable.
0: You know what I mean? And can I say there's a lot of unpredictability about in many spheres of our lives.
1: At all levels,
0: And brother, I mean, heading to Parliament, Prime Minister of Solomon Islands, Matthew Wale, has announced a review into Solomon Islands security agreement with China, also urging no secrecy when it comes to international agreements in Solo. So this has been big news this week. Jeremy, can you give us a rundown of the history of this particular agreement, when it was signed, what it contains?
1: I think Prime Minister Matthew Wale was referring to the China PAC agreement, security PAC agreement, which was signed back in April 2022 with Beijing a couple of years back. But it's so interesting that it's come back on the table for talks. And it's sort of like something that Matthew Wale has been raising questions and also raising eyebrows with the security PAC since his term in the independent as he's been the independent leaders back then, but then now he's on the left side of the floor, which is now the prime minister. He's very keen to see what's turning out. But then I've mentioned, Prime Minister Matthew Wale just recently visited Canberra, and then having dialogues, and that's when the first talk was started, when he mentioned that there's going to be disclosure of the security pact, which was signed back in 2022 with China. And yeah, like I said, it's very, very a good discussion and debate in the parliament a couple of days ago, that we've heard that Prime Minister himself asked for a disclosure of the agreement. But then I had an interview with, exclusive interview with opposition leader Sogovare, Manasseh Sogovare, a couple of days ago before Parliament, just in the links of the U.S. Agreement as well, the SIP rider. And then he mentioned that such agreement needed to come in Parliament, which is something that they've learned from the China Security PAC deal as well. So that's sort of like a thing. But then it's interesting to see the coming days, what's going to be like when it comes to the security pack and the secrecy. But I think Prime Minister Matthew Wale has put a strong statement that everything has to become on Parliament before any discussions further. So that's what it's like. The debates on the parliament a couple of days ago, Jacob.
0: And the Prime Minister has asked for support on this review from former Prime Minister and opposition leader Manasseh Sogovare himself. I mean, what has been his response? Has he responded?
1: I think, like I said, I had on the floor of parliament, I think he's agreed with that. And then, of course, we're looking forward for what's going to be like the coming days, and also what's going to be with the disclosure of the agreements. But I think former Prime Minister and opposition leader Manasseh Sogovare has strongly mentioned that this agreements like this should be on Parliament as well. Like I've said, I've had an exclusive, W News have an exclusive interview with former Prime Minister Manasseh Sogovare, and then he said, like, from the China PAC agreement, those are some lessons learned that they should have done this better. But then already China back has already been there. The agreement has been there. And now we have the U.S. Shipwreck Agreement. And also we're expecting the new treaty, a comprehensive treaty with Australia as well. So those are the things that Sogovare has been looking at and saying, like, probably instead of we doing such such agreement, probably it's probably better to come to Parliament first before, and also the cabinet before any signing of international agreements and stuff. Yeah,
0: yeah, and I think the idea of sort of these agreements coming through Parliament first is very interesting. I mean, sort of this is all coming after sort of the former Prime Minister asked for clarity around an agreement between Solomon Islands and the US over the US Coast Guard's access to the nation. And with that yes. being said, like many in Solo or other parts in the Pacific may very well wake up to news one day of a new agreement being signed between their nation and another. I mean, how do people in Solomon Islands feel when it comes to news of these kinds of international agreements?
1: I think it's sort of like an eye opener since the China one. It's sort of like a new thing for many Solomon many locals, or I would say many citizens in Solomon Islands, just to have agreements just signed overnight. But it's now a new. It's not new much. Like now we have the security and the Shipwreck Agreement. And which is one of the biggest talk a couple of weeks ago as well. And also we're expecting the new comprehensive treaty with Australia. So I think it's sort of like something that people started to get used of it. And it's geopolitics, a new topic of discussions as of 2022 until now. So yeah, slowly people are getting used of, you know, listening. Like I said, anything can happen any moment, any treaty might sign anywhere and something. So people are getting used of it, I would say, Jacob. But then the very least thing now is people want the process to be transparent, and how that's that going to benefit a local Solomon Islander in a market stall or in the market, the main market, or even the shopkeepers, they want to know what's happening up there, yeah, with all these agreements and stuff. So I think that's the main concern. How does that going to benefit us? How that's going to keep our sovereignty? And yeah, much of it.
0: And if you're just tuning in to Nisha Daily this morning, you're with Jacob McGuire. It's community correspondent time. This morning, we're traveling to Solomon Islands. We're on the line with Davuli News' Jeremy Guao, talking all about what's been happening around Parliament this week. And Jeremy, generally, when it comes to a security agreement, I mean, details are sparse until signing days. Has the Solomon Islands government said much about sort of the changes to release of information, or how sort of tabling these agreements in Parliament beforehand might sort of change the process around these agreements and what we know before the signing?
1: I think with the practice we've seen now, I think most of these agreements have been signed, or it's just a quick turnaround, and then we've noticed that, oh, okay, there's a document going to be signed tomorrow. So it's sort of like a practice now. But then good that these talks have been carried out to Parliament. And we've heard Prime Minister Mathi Kupawale have mentioned that this sort of agreements must be tabled in Parliament for discussions and debates before coming out as an, you know, they can go further to sign sort of agreements. And of course, with the Shipwreck, and also now we're looking forward for the comprehensive one. I think there's going to be a process there when it comes to information and so forth. But then we're looking forward for the disclosure of the Shipwreck as well, Shipwreck Agreement with the U.S. Coast Guard. So yeah, that's sort of like a thing that everybody is anticipating, also with the disclosure of the China Security Pact Agreement as well. So those are the things that as local citizens are looking forward for. It's interesting to hear people on debates to, you know, when are these people are anticipating to see what's exactly on the papers, and yeah, something so forth, yeah.
0: Yeah, and a busy time to be a journalist, Jeremy Guao. A busy time. And, mm-hmm, you know, heading back to that review of the security agreement with China and Solomon Islands, I mean, what are the next steps in that process? What are we likely to see over the coming weeks?
1: I think with all this, we've heard that sort of talks at that security agreements like this. I think it's strongly recommended from Prime Minister Mathew Kupawale that it has to be come on table. But then on the other side of the floor, we've still yet to hear confirmations on what exactly are the dates or what to bring forth on the table is still questioned. So at the moment, I won't say much about that. But then, yeah, we're looking forward to hear more and to see the debates on Parliament on the disclosure of such documents. I think both sides of the House are pulling strings. The Prime Minister's side is asking for the China security pack, and also the opposition side of the House also asked for the U.S. shipwrighter agreement. So it's sort of like a balance there, but then we see, it's all up to the leaders to bring forth all the documents for disclosure for the public and also for the nation to know what's going on and what's been signed already in those agreements. Yeah, Jacob.
0: Oh, man, no, it's going to be a busy time.
1: It's going to be a busy. And then, like I said, it's sort of like a change of everything. Something might happen. It's unpredictable. So, yeah, talks have been said on the floor. We'll keep them accountable for that.
0: Yeah, no, we might have to sign our own agreement here on Asia Daily that you'll have to come back and update us. on how this week turns out, Jeremy. No, it's going to be, definitely a situation to follow. Mm-hmm. And I can tell that Honey Ara is coming alive this morning. I've been hearing roosters in the background, Jeremy. Dogs going off.
1: Yeah. So
0: real quick, I mean, what have you got coming up for the rest of the day?
1: It's just a normal day, going out to work and stuff and chasing people for stories as usual.
0: Oh my gosh. On foot. All right. So make sure, you know, if Jeremy's contacting you for an interview, make sure you're getting there. And Jeremy, gotta say a big thank you to Mus for joining us here on
1: Thank you too
0: Daily.
1: Much. Thank you too much.
0: Have a fantastic day and can't wait to catch up soon, boss. Thank you. Yeah.
1: Thank you too much.
0: Jeremy Gwal this morning, joining us from Solomon Islands, our community correspondent for this morning, talking all about the latest and greatest happenings in Solomon Islands Parliament. And yes, the latest, Prime Minister Mathew Wale announcing a review into the Solomon Islands security agreement with China. He's also urged no secrecy when it comes to international agreements in Solo. They've been talking about making changes, making sure that international agreements get tabled in Parliament beforehand. So yeah, definitely a situation to watch if you're tuning in from Honiara on how this all shakes out. There'll be continued debate about this as Parliament resumes. And yes, you tuned in to Nisha Daily. We've got your latest news coming at you very soon. Right now, let's go to a track out of Vanuatu. It's Kimanje with Lelo Girl.

0: Yes, a little track out of Vanuatu for your morning. That was Kimanje, Little Girl.
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0: Yes, it's about that time this morning we get caught up with all the latest news developing across our region, and who better to fill us in than Pacific Beats, Aggie Tupou. Aggie, how you going this morning, yo?
2: Oh, Fats Alofanto, I'm doing well. How are you doing, my brother?
0: Malone.
2: Wow. Really?
0: No, it's okay.
2: How long have we been doing these shows?
0: No, I'm doing great. It's a beautiful morning. My producer, my dear producer, Emily Nguyen-Hunt, she's off in Samoa at the moment. Big shout out to her if she's chilling around.
2: Listening in.
0: I don't think she's listening in. I would be surprised if she was listening in.
2: She's in holiday mode.
0: Yeah, I know. She was like, look, I need to get away from Jacob McGuire. His voice, anything to do with it. There are pictures of me in our PSO.
2: So much love that you guys have for each other.
0: Yes, no, but that's why it's great to be catching up with you this morning.
2: Yes.
0: I've got a friend back again.
2: I miss

0: Amen.
1: I miss you too. And Aggie, let's jump into things because it's another wonderful morning here on Nisha Daily. But of course, a lot of news going on around our region. So what's been happening in the Pacific?
0: Sure. Firstly, bird flu is at the Pacific's doorstep, with hundreds of cases confirmed across Australia and New Zealand. Now scientists warn the region isn't ready, where governments are urging people to remain vigilant. Now, in the Pacific region, there are more than 100 bird species already at risk. And if bird flu arrives, it will be devastating to the Pacific's ecosystem and people's livelihoods. To Papua New Guinea, where it's controversial vagrancy law, which allows people to be banned from towns, cities or entire provinces, has yet to come into force. It will give authorities the power to identify people as vagrants and in some cases remove them from an area or stop them from returning. Now, the government says it's about tackling crime and disorder. But in Port Moresby settlements, there are fears the law could unfairly target people struggling to find work. And finally, to sport, PNG chiefs have signed on number 006 Brian To'o. He's currently with the Penrith Panthers. Yesterday, an announcement was made that To'o had been signed to the Chiefs. He's actually signed a 3-year deal to join them, with 2027 being his final year with the Panthers. To'o has represented Samoa since 2019 and also New South Wales in the state of origin since 2021. And if we go back a little to when the first player to sign was Jerome Luai, who was also Brian To'o's best man at his wedding in 2022. But heads are turning to the third a member of that trio, possible another Panthers player and Blues representative Nathan Cleary. But with Tottenham moving to the Chiefs, the Panthers have a little bit of more wiggle room in their salary cap to convince Cleary to stay on. So again, Jacob, whoever is the next chief to sign on, guess what number they will be?
1: That will be 007. Oh my gosh. That will be PNG Bond. Like, this is going to be...
0: Can you see it yourself? Jacob McQuire, double it.
1: I'll be honest. I mean, if they need
0: it's
1: a water boy.
0: It's just the number itself, right?
1: Yeah. That's actually true. Do I actually have to step on the field? They just need to find some fellow with the last name Bond and get
0: there
1: it done.
0: There we go.
1: All right, sign that deal.
0: If you can find that guy, let him know. Mrs. Bond is waiting.
1: Hey, yo, only Bond I know about is the one I gotta pay. Like, that's it.
0: Only bondage I need is...
1: Oh my gosh.
0: It's just exciting news.
1: Yeah.
0: I mean, like, I just think those two are getting together because they're best mates. They just want to play together and hang out. I mean, who wouldn't want that?
1: I mean, they've willed it into existence here. This is crazy. I mean, and a big shout out to Brian To'o. I mean, I think it's his birthday next week. You know what I mean?
0: Knowing people's birthdays.
1: Yeah.
0: Do you know when my birthday is, Jacob?
1: No. What is your birthday?
0: Wow. But you know Brian To'o's birthday?
1: Well, that's public information. That's been put out. That's out there. In fact,
0: mine is public information too. You should see that on Facebook.
1: Okay, I'll go have a look. I will go have a look. Oh my gosh! Yeah, no. Me and Brian To'o are like the same age, which is always scary when you
0: see. I thought you were gonna say we're like brothers.
1: We are like brothers. Yeah, we are like brothers. He hasn't called me to see if I want to go to PNG yet. But yeah, no.
0: Look, at this rate, I mean, if they're gonna bring all the Samoans to PNG, they might as well bring you along too.
1: I don't think I count on the front.
0: Hey, I'm sure they're looking for a water boy, an orange boy.
1: I can slice oranges if they need that. I'm your man. All right, we out here.
0: I'll be there. Look, if they had a mixed team, I'd be there.
1: Mixed team? Oh, that's crazy. That's crazy. The mixed team is just you and a mix of the others. Like, that's wild.
0: Just me and the triple three. Cleary, To'o, and Luai. I mean, come on.
1: Oh my gosh. This is empty. Oh my gosh. Yeah, we'll see. We'll keep our eyes across the latest signing. See if Aggie Tupor makes the board. Aggie, wishing you a wonderful rest of the day. Thank you so much for joining us here on Nisha Daily. And can't wait to catch you tomorrow. Yo, thank you so much.
0: We'll see you tomorrow, Jacob.
1: Aggie Tupor this morning with your latest news headlines brought to you by Pacific Beat. And of course, if you want to hear more of your latest news, tune in later today, 5 p.m. PNG time. That's the PM edition of Pacific Beat. 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
5: And who pays the price when a mine causes lasting damage? For the communities it impacts, how far will they go to hold a mining giant to account? Coming up, we'll be hearing from two environmental defenders who are at the center of that fight in PNG and Bougainville. Make sure you're staying tuned in. We're going to be hearing from 2026 Goldman Environmental Prize winner Dianila Matbob and Project Sepik's Emmanuel Penny in just a minute. But before we get there, let's head to Stony B, Mossa, and DJ Liam's with Slow Down.

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0: And for more than half a century, mining has been sold as one of Papua New Guinea's great economic opportunities. Gold and copper have brought billions of dollars into the country, but for communities living close to the mines, questions remain over how much of that wealth reaches them and what happens when rivers, rainforests, and livelihoods are damaged in the process. Those tensions have played out across PNG, but perhaps nowhere more dramatically than Panguna in Bougainville, where a copper mine left behind a billion tons of waste and triggered a brutal decade-long civil war. Today, I'm bringing you highlights from a conversation recorded at the Extracting Justice Conference at the University of Sydney in Australia. Dianila Matbob, winner of the 2026 Goldman Environmental Prize, led the fight to force Rio Tinto to clean up its tailings from the Panguna site. Emmanuel Penny is executive director of Project SIPIC and is fighting to protect the SIPIC River, which is one of the world's last great pristine river systems, from a proposed copper gold mine. They're joined by Dr. Luke Fletcher, executive director of Jubilee Australia, and Guardian Australia journalist Ben Doherty.
2: Panguna is a mine on Bougainville that was done for 17 years back in the late 1960s going into 70s, and it ran for 17 years. It was a British Australian run by British Australian mine camp Rio Tinto, and leaving us behind with almost a billion tons of waste that people are living with now. And that project was Papua New Guinea's project that have led Bougainville to go into civil unrest, which still remains an unresolved project in the country and Papua New Guinea's first project mistake on record.
3: Can I ask you to expand a little bit more, Dianila? I mean, you talk about civil unrest. This was the worst conflict in the Pacific since World War II. It was an incredibly dangerous and difficult time for your people. And tell me about the context now. We're post-mine, we're post-conflict. But what's the context now? Why is it important that we're still talking about Panguna?
2: So Panguna is an important discussion that needs to keep coming onto the table, because it was the reason the devastation of human rights issues and the environment destruction was the cause of the conflict that ran in Papua New Guinea, that impacted the country for 10 years with a political and economic embargo imposed. And that issue has never been resolved, even when the leaders of Bougainville and the Papua New Guinea government reached the agreement, the Bougainville Peace Agreement. There is no single clause dedicated to resolving the Panguna human rights and environmental destruction that have ignited the war in Papua New Guinea. And this is where the importance of closing the earthful legacy of the country comes in very important and onto the table, and therefore the discussion is important.
3: Manu, it's very nice to see you again as well. You hear Theonila's story, and I think you see perhaps a cautionary tale, a sort of salutary warning for your own people. Can you tell me about the Sepik River, the people of that place, and the plan for freedom mine?
4: I'd like to begin by quoting Jem from Theonila last night. She said, "Manu, my experience today is your future." And I think that's really, it's deep. And this is the reason why when we see the Sepik River and everything around it, we all think we don't want to get there. Sepik River is, as we know, one of the last 10 remaining rivers that is intact and pristine, and people still drink from it. It's quiet and it's at its own time. And if you were to drive down to the river, you will not see what we see today here. It's as if people are living and experience the memory of their ancestors. This is our home, and it's what provides for us, and that's why we wanting to ensure safety and protection of it so that it continues to sustain itself and sustain life that gives us life.
3: Tell me about Freedom Mine. What is proposed for the Sepik River?
4: The Freedom Mine is owned by the Guangdong province of China, and it's based in Australia, and it's called Panost. It's based out of Brisbane. The company is proposing to build a massive structure at the headwaters of the Sepik River. It intends to mine copper and gold, and in the process, building an airstrip, building a huge dam that'll sort of keep the tailings and at the same time produce electricity. And they still also want to export electricity to Indonesia. Well, they want to build roads and massive structures up at that place. It's promised to bring lots of money for the local community, the province, and Papua New Guinea.
3: Thianila and Manu, I hear these stories and there are differences in your situation. One is post-mine and post-conflict. One is this impending risk. But there are also similarities, and it feels like there's a sort of bedrock principle that is common, and that is a sense of sovereignty, not in a sort of legalistic or a parliamentary way, but in a more fundamental sense of who's in control, who gets to decide what happens to these lands and to these waters. Is that really what we're talking about fundamentally, who's in charge and who's making the decisions?
2: Absolutely. If you allow the project to come in the way of the sovereignty of the people, you're terminating their food security. You're terminating their access to clean drinking water. You're terminating their access to resources like timber to build their security, because that is where life begins. You cannot be able to talk about massive stuff. Say, for example, in the context of Sepik, I'll move out of my context in Bougainville and come to my brother in the Sepik. They promise that they will build, the company will build them hospital, airstrip, schools. But with my experience in Bougainville, inheriting the rubbish, who can enjoy a flight if you are permanently hungry? And that is why bringing it back and seeing life before cash is very important. And it breaks through political imaginary boundaries and trade competitions and all of those things. That's why I'm going to go back and say my present in the Pacific, because what led to Bougainville conflict was the East West, like in the Pacific post-World War II. And it is a good story to keep reminding the conference and any humanity who live on land that my present is your future if we don't take care of the environment.
4: The question of who gets to give consent or who gets to decide is really up for contention. There are lots of people with interest. The company has its own interest. Members of parliament have their own interest. The government, as opposed to the members of parliament, have their own interest. Other proponents of the mine have their own interest. Maybe one or two people in villages within the area of the mine have their own interest. But ultimately, I think when everybody gets together and it's a collective concern about the possibilities of danger, the possibilities of the threats that are real, for instance, the possibility of the dam to break and destroy and annihilate entire river system, life forms, those collective concerns and threats gives power to whether to say yes or no. And it's ultimately clear in the case for the people of Sepik River and their river, they continue to resist and say, we do not want this. And I don't think a scientist in Australia or a scientist in Germany can come up with, oh, we can do deep sea tailings placement and it It safeguards the tailings and leakage into the river, or any other scientist, an oceanographer, or someone who knows about volcanic and earthquake can say, look, this is based on science, because we heard yesterday that science are facts and science are real. And so the facts that work for Australia, Canada, Ireland and New Zealand in terms of banning river and disposal and deep sea tailings placement is real for these parts of the world, but it's not real for us. So there is this question of what is, you know, can you be able to use science to convince me? So if the collective threats and the collective view of the threats are real, then we are the ultimate people, and that the collective, the energy and the strength are the ultimate to give consent to say yes or no.
3: Luke, we have the examples of Panguna, we have other examples, Okteti, Grasberg. Why are mining companies, extractive companies, able to operate in such environmentally destructive ways in the Pacific?
5: Yeah, thanks, Ben. It's a fantastic question. And just picking up on what Manu said, we had a mining engineer stand up yesterday in at the conference and say that no Australian state or territory would allow, or does allow, riverine tailings disposal, does allow ocean tailings disposal, and I would posit would allow the type of dam that is proposed to be built in Frida River in Australia. Why is that? Because, as Manu said, you're combining a tailings deposit, which is somehow going to contain the tailings underwater for eternity, at the same time a hydro dam, which is, when full, the size of 17 Sydney harbours, the volume, 17 Sydney harbours, and hold that back by a wall that goes across a gorge, and say that after the mine is finished, after 50 years, that someone's going to maintain that for 1,000 years. I mean, it's fantasy. It's total fantasy. As to your question as to why it's allowed, as Manu has said, a lot of the folks along the Sepik River and other parts of, and probably the same would have been true in Bougainville, probably weren't even aware of what was being planned. I've heard Theonila say that they just didn't have any idea what they were getting into. So it's partly a public information, very different system of dispersing public information. It's partly, I think, a lack of funding and political influence over the regulators.
3: Theonila and Manu, it sometimes feels an asymmetric contest that you're engaged in. Put it in biblical terms, it's a David versus Goliath sort of battle. These are powerful multinational companies with millions, sometimes billions in the bank. They've got armies of lawyers at their disposal. They have immense influence over mendicant, sometimes corrupt governments. You have none of that, and the only asset that you do have is the land and your right to it, and that's the very thing that's being destroyed or that's being threatened. How do you win that battle?
2: For the case of Bougainville, Panguna, it is not so much the size of the company or the number of people or the institutions we have. I think it is all about understanding what does the structure looks like. And where are the windows, the weak points, all of this? Because the story of Panguna is that story where we see the power play between the strong and the weak. I think that is no longer the story in the Pacific. That is no longer the story for Bougainville too. In those days, that kind of transactional investment or project was happening at the time, people were not ready to understand. And for the now the case that, I mean, the complaint process that we are going through for Panguna is a growing process where the world is now watching. And that's the reason why I said it is about understanding and being knowledgeable to appreciate, even because we can be small, obviously, but if we know where we stand and our identity, that is our power, that is our strength.
3: Manu?
4: We'd like to start with the strength we have, which is that we have ultimate control over the safety of our home. But then in Papua New Guinea, I don't know about my other colleagues in the Pacific, we're fortunate to have great law, the Constitution, the organic law, and we sing it in our national anthem and the national pledge. So it's all stated clearly, the power we have over our land and our home. That gives great strength to us. And I would like to also believe that Papua New Guineans are already so aware of the dangers of getting into such a destructive development, such as the Frida Copa and several others. We also have the power of the people themselves, knowing that even though they're in the government, even though they're in the bureaucratic level that are giving permits, they're able to also connect to the land themselves. They're not disconnected. They're not Japanese or outside foreigners who are working for the companies and working for the government. So when they make a decision, they know they're making a decision about their families as well. So that connection goes right back, and it's deep and strong. The other thing that is really powerful is the story that about how Project CIPIC started. In 2017, I was asked by a funder, Manu, are you going to stop the mine? And I said, no, I'm nobody. I'm fighting against the Australian, the government, the Papua New Guinea, the government of China. At that time, the government of Canada also had shares. And so there's so many governments to fight and the company. But I told the funder, I said, I can promise you I will delay it. I'll delay it for 5 years. Give me the money. And so the funder supported us, and it's now 10 years. And they still haven't got the permit and the license. So there is hope.
0: That was Emmanuel Penny there, who joined Daniela, Matt Bob, Dr. Luke Fletcher and moderator Ben Doherty on the panel about how they're holding mining giants to account. The discussion was hosted by the University of Sydney for its Extracting Justice Conference and was brought to you by ABC Radio National's Big Ideas. Stay with me here on Asia Daily. I'll bring you more of that conversation in about an hour's time. 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
0: Yes, it's Nisha Daily this morning. I hope you're having a fantastic start to your day. Whatever you're getting up to, I hope it's going great for you. And stay tuned in because we've got more Nisha Daily on the way. And we'll once again be traveling across the waters. That's right, it'll be community correspondent time again this morning. And we're heading to Timor-Leste. So make sure you're staying tuned in. It's Nisha Daily. Got your latest news on the way. We'll be back right after that.

0: ABC News. Hello, I'm Simon Lauder. Cook Islands party leader and current caretaker Mark Brown leads as the preferred Prime Minister in a poll ahead of tomorrow's election. According to Cook Islands News, Brown leads preferred leader polling at 35.2%, backed by 84.4% of CIP voters. However, 32.4% of voters remain undecided. Around 9,000 Cook Islanders are heading to the polls, with the cost of living the dominant issue for voters. Colombia's president has declared a state of emergency after a powerful earthquake killed more than 100 people and injured many more. William Howard Evans reports.
1: The magnitude 7.4 quake has struck just days after Abelardo de la Espriella was sworn in as president, thrusting the new administration into its first major crisis. The epicenter of the quake was the Chocó region, but shaking was felt right across the country as well as in neighbouring Venezuela, Ecuador and Panama. Numerous buildings have collapsed and rescue efforts are underway to try to free those who are trapped beneath rubble. The disaster has occurred less than 2 months after twin quakes devastated parts of Venezuela, killing more than 6,000 people.
0: Papua New Guinea is seeking further dialogue with the United States over its new visa bond policy. Prime Minister James Marape says Papua New Guineans are concerned by the bond of $20,000 for ordinary business and tourism travel to the US. Mr. Marape says he wants to work with Washington to prove most Papua New Guineans are genuine travellers. The bond also applies to those coming from Fiji, Tonga, Tuvalu and Vanuatu. Scientists warn the Pacific is unprepared for the spread of bird flu throughout the region. Hundreds of cases have been confirmed across Australia and New Zealand, with authorities warning the virus is likely to spread to mammals. While there's no confirmed case in the Pacific, Dr. Lyndall Kidd from BirdLife Australia says the danger is real.
2: There's many more seabird species that could be mixing essentially out at sea, but could then carry the virus into the Pacific.
0: Meteorologists are sounding the alarm after the US sweltered through its hottest month on record. The country's lower 48 states had an average July temperature of just under 25 degrees Celsius. That breaks the record set during the country's 1936 Dust Bowl disaster. Yale Climate Connections meteorologist Jeff Masters says more needs to be done to deal with climate change.
3: Number one is to stop burning so many fossil fuels. And we also need to be spending money to adapt to the new climate that we've put in place. We've got to get people away from the coast where sea levels are rising. We need to have less people building homes in the wildfire-prone areas.
0: Ukraine has carried out one of its deadliest drone attacks on Russia so far, killing at least 13 people in a region more than 1,000 kilometres from the Ukrainian border. Bridget Rollison reports.
4: Ukraine launched more than 400 drones overnight into Russia, killing at least 13 people in the southern city of Nizhnikamsk after hitting a major oil refinery. Kyiv is striking deeper into Russia than ever, hitting targets hundreds of kilometres from its border. Ukraine has also been targeting Russia's version of Amazon, hitting more than 20 Wildberries warehouses as it tries to cripple the country's economy. But Russia has been stepping up its aerial attacks too, striking the regions of Zaporizhia and Kharkiv, killing at least 5 people and injuring dozens more.
0: The president of Vietnam will hold talks with Australia's prime minister today. Stephen Jedgetts reports.
5: Tô Lam is the country's most powerful leader in decades and will meet Anthony Albanese for talks in Canberra. The two leaders are expected to sign a host of agreements, including new pacts on economic resilience and education. The trade relationship between the two nations has boomed, and both countries share anxieties about China's growing military power and the Trump administration's trade agenda. Protesters from Australia's Vietnamese community who oppose the communist government are also expected in Canberra.
0: US President Donald Trump has signed an order calling for fewer childhood vaccines and recommending splitting the mumps, measles and rubella jabs. He's long cast doubt on the safety of MMR vaccines, yet multiple studies have found no connection between the jabs and autism. Mr. Trump claims that the MMR vaccine could be quite lethal if given at once, comparing it to poor

0: I hope it is faring well. And yes, coming up very soon, we gotta talk all things under the sea.
1: Under the sea. Under the sea.
0: Yes, that's right. In particular, we asked the question this morning, what be under the sea? All right, some fish, a few coral. If the uncles are out, maybe a few lures. Yes, there be many things that be under the sea. But today we are talking about something very important that's under the sea, and that's a global network of cables connecting nations to nations for a little thing known as the internet. And this morning we head to Timor-Leste to get an update on the nation's latest internet infrastructure project and find out how things are faring under the sea. So make sure you're staying tuned in. It's Nija Daily this morning. Before we head there, let's head to some Aradna with Downtime.

0: a little Aradhana for your morning with Downtime.
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0: I'm telling you once again here on Nisha Daily because it is very true that we love a good yarn. But obviously, it's hard for us to be in all places at once. And in times like these, we got to turn to the people we know to stay up to date with all the happenings that be happening at local levels. So let us know what's the go. Let's call up a colleague in a specific spot in the Pacific.

0: to his phone bill and joining us all the way from Timor Leste. It is our TTL World News' Fernanda Maria. Fernanda, bon dia. Welcome to Nisha Daily. How are you going today?
1: Bon dia, man. Oh, I'm very excited to talk to you about all things submarine.
0: Yeah, we are going.
1: Not all things. That's one thing for internet.
0: Oh my gosh, no, it's a beautiful morning to talk all things.
2: Under the sea.
0: Yes, there's a lot going on under the sea at the moment. And let's jump into things, Fernanda. We're going to talk about internet connection because there have been developments as far as the launch of Timor-Leste's South Submarine Cable System. It connects up with the Northwest Cable System in Australia, and these cables connect these regions to the World Wide Web. And before we get into the latest, let's walk things back again. Fernanda, what's the history behind this internet connection project?
1: Oh, I think the government first envisioned this back in a decade ago, 2014. And then since then, in 2016, they signed the agreement with the focus group who owns, like, as you said, Australia's Northwest Cable System. And then since then, I think they've put in a lot of efforts and, of course, money to bring this to Timor, to the Timor. And it was back in 2024, I think 2 years ago, when the first cable landed in Dili, the capital. And then last year, the government did all the testing with its agencies, institutions. And just early this year, it's connected to three Timor-Leste's telecommunication operators. And just last week, they launched the commercial of the cable. And hopefully, the government will earn back money that they spent on this big multi-million dollar project.
0: Yeah, and it's a huge infrastructure project. I mean, a new undersea sort of internet cable like this. And, you know, Fernanda, when you log onto the internet in Timor-Leste, what is that experience like? Like, what is the current state of internet service, especially around Dili, where you live?
1: Oh, my God. Yeah, it's been crazy, like, for the last two decades, although, like, internet users are growing in Timor, but again, the connection is very slow and the cost is very expensive. Internet in Timor is, like, very expensive. Mm. And the funny thing is you paid a lot of money for it, and every time you click on it, it's, like, loading. So I feel like you guys might not have that kind of experience. You don't see those, like, small circles going around and around every time you click on something. But that's our life in Timor. Mm. So hopefully with this Timor-Leste South Submarine Cable System, we will overcome that. And that's what everyone is hoping for, you know?
0: Mm. Yeah,
1: so that's what we are looking to have that kind of experience, because we have seen all those, like, small circles running around and around for, like, 30 seconds or even a minute before you get something on your phone. We are hoping to stepping away from that thing.
0: Yeah, no, I mean, the loading screens of doom. I mean, it's very frustrating to deal with. And, you know, when it comes to sort of internet access, I mean, outside of just sort of, you know, what you're doing in your personal time, whether you're calling your family or maybe even just, scrolling on social media. I mean, what problems arise in Timor-Leste due to the current state of the network, especially sort of in realms such as health and whatnot, and accessing government services?
1: Oh, that's a great question, because as you, your first question is, like, around for just personal call, like, in, if you are not in Dili and if you are in rural area, I have my, of course, I'm from rural area. And oftentimes when I make a call to my family using, like, WhatsApp, which is supposed to be very, you know, easy and fast, but it's still sometimes it's drop in or it's drop out, like the voice just drop out. So it's frustrating. And imagine it's just like for one-on-one call that you have with your family members or a friend. But if you are in a business or like you said, in health and education sector, when you need that internet connections to be good and fast. But then when you try to make a call for a meeting or wants to like confirm a booking for your business or tickets, things like that, it's crazy. We, at RTCL World News, I think we had a few stories run about this, that Timor-Leste has the most expensive internet and also very slow internet connection. So we talked to businesses and they say, like, for instance, we talked to a few flight tickets, like tour and travel agencies. And they say it is very frustrating to have that kind of slow internet connections because you can't confirm your bookings where your client needs that kind of confirmation, like as fast as they can. But it's so hard for them to confirm that because of all these like slow internet connections. So it's been very, very frustrating for everyone in Timor, despite the cost that they need to pay.
0: If you're just tuning in, it's Nisha Daily this morning. You're hanging out with Jacob Makwaya and it's Community Correspondent Time. We're on the line with RTTL World News' Fernanda Maria out of Timor-Leste, talking all things the latest around internet connectivity in Timor-Leste. And it's because of this sort of update that has come through over the past week. I mean, there's been quite a lot of news surrounding the TLSSC, the Timor-Leste South Submarine Cable System, one of the latest big internet sort of undersea cables that is being launched in our region. And it seeks to increase internet connectivity in Timor-Leste. Now, there's been a trial of this cable happening since last year. Fernanda, what's the latest update with this cable?
1: So as you just mentioned, last week, Timor-Leste's government, led by Prime Minister, just launched the commercial of this. So they're selling this major infrastructure to Timor-Leste's telecommunication operators. We have three in Timor, the main one. So, and also the government's hoping that with this improved connectivity, they're expecting to expand digital education resources, as you say, telemedicine services, online government services, and also help businesses, small and big, farmers and also cooperatives to grow. So it's like we're putting a lot like high expectations on this new internet connectivity to boost the economy. So that's what we are hoping for. And as I explained earlier, there's a lot of businesses that we talked to before, they're all like very frustrated with the high cost that they need to pay for the satellite internet and also, you know, the slow connection that it gave them for their businesses. So with this new improved infrastructure and the commercial, so by giving this opportunity for these like three telecommunication operators, the governments are hoping that the telecommunications these telecommunications users are going to make the most out of this new infrastructure.
0: No, and you know, this is a huge change. I mean, coming through. I mean, how early may we see sort of the I guess benefits of this new cable flowing through to the people in Dili and in Timor-Leste at large?
1: That's a really good question because yesterday we had just discussing at the RCTL World News and a colleague, like over the weekend, we had our bulletin launch. We have our bulletin putting out at 6 p.m. Sunday. And she was just trying to watch that bulletin and it wasn't working. Like the internet's like, as I said, like keep loading and loading. So you can't even open a photo on social media. So it was still really frustrating for some of the people, but we will see like for the next few weeks and months and see how this new connectivity and how the internet services improve in Dili and across the country.
0: Yeah, all we can do is sit and wait. And I just want to say right now that I thank God that we're able to talk to you in the morning, Fernanda. That this connection is as strong as it is here on Nisha Daily. Fernanda, we'll definitely have to wait and see sort of what comes of this new undersea cable. And of course, see if those speeds speed up anytime soon. But of course, Fernanda, got to say a huge thank you for joining us here on Nisha Daily. We're wishing you a wonderful rest of your day on what is quite a busy week in Dili for you. So have a wonderful rest of your week and can't wait to catch up with you soon. Thank you so much.
1: Thank you. Thank you for having me.
0: Fernanda Maria this morning from RTTL World News. And yes, talking all things undersea infrastructure. Getting into the weeds this morning right here on Nisha Daily. But yes, there's been the commercial launch of Timor-Leste's South Submarine Cable System. If you didn't know, it's this latest undersea cable system that is part of the global undersea cable system that links the world via that beautiful thing called the internet. And yes, we'll see over the coming weeks and months on how this sort of cable, this new infrastructure program will benefit Timor-Leste, where people will see, whether people will see improved speeds. So make sure you stay in it, tuned in to ABC Radio Australia for all the updates on that. And yes, you are tuned in to Nisha Daily. We got your latest news coming up very soon. Right now, little Yothu Yindi with Japanese.

0: It's a little Yothu Indie for your morning. Legendary Blackfella Band there with Japana. 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
0: Yes, so we got time for one more track before we head to your latest news back again. Let's make it some Sean Ree, Hustle Every Day.
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0: And it's that time once again. We take a quick pit stop and listen to the latest news headlines. And reporting to us all the way from Pacific Pete is the one and only Aggie Dupont.
2: Firstly, bird flu is at the Pacific's doorstep, with hundreds of cases confirmed across Australia and New Zealand. Now scientists warn the region isn't ready, where governments are urging people to remain vigilant. Now, in the Pacific region, there are more than 100 bird species already at risk. And if bird flu arrives, it will be devastating to the Pacific's ecosystem and people's livelihoods. To Papua New Guinea, where its controversial vagrancy law, which allows people to be banned from towns, cities or entire provinces,

0: has yet to come into force. It will give authorities the power to identify people as vagrants and in some cases remove them from an area or stop them from returning. Now, the government says it's about tackling crime and disorder. But in Port Moresby settlements, there are fears the law could unfairly target people struggling to find work. And finally, to sport, PNG chiefs have signed on number 006 Brian To'o. He's currently with the Penrith Panthers. Yesterday, an announcement was made that To'o had been signed to the Chiefs. He's actually signed a 3-year deal to join them, with 2027 being his final year with the Panthers. To'o has represented Samoa since 2019 and also New South Wales in the state of origin since 2021. If we go back a little to when the first player to sign was Jerome Luai, who was also Brian To'o's best man at his wedding in 2022. But heads are turning to the third a member of that trio, possible another Panthers player and Blues representative Nathan Cleary. But with To'o moving to the Chiefs, the Panthers have a little bit of more wiggle room in their salary cap to convince Cleary to stay on.
1: Yes, Aggie Tupou with your latest news headlines, brought to you by Pacific Beat. 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That's the PM edition of Pacific Beat. 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
1: Yes, hope you're having a fantastic start to your Tuesday. And coming up, you're going to hear from two Pacific environmental defenders who get honest about what the fight against a mining giant actually cost them and where they draw the strength to keep going. Yes, some more big ideas coming your way right now. Some Jesse Hill and DJ Noise. Folded.

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0: And for more than half a century, multi-billion dollar mining projects have been sold as a pathway to prosperity in Papua New Guinea. But many communities have been left dealing with polluted rivers, damaged land, and broken promises. Today, we're going back to school for a special panel discussion at the University of Sydney on corporate accountability and environmental justice. Earlier, you heard from 2026 Goldman Environmental Prize winner Theonila Matbob, Project SIPIC's Emmanuel Penny, and Jubilee Australia's Dr. Luke Fletcher. Now the conversation turns to protecting river systems and their fight for Indigenous land rights.
2: The reason why I keep going back to the starting point and understanding my identity as the departing point is because the beauty of the governance system that we have is deeply rooted with its economic element as well. And that is outrightly horizontal. It goes across. We live in our culture, we live for ourselves and our families, but we connected through trade. And that is where you find the fine line in fulfilling your economic needs through trade. And thus goes back to the keynote message I said yesterday about protecting the relationship, because our economic system is horizontal in the Melanesia. We don't dig deep. It's not vertical. Digging is not our economics. It is horizontal. I harvest here today. I move. Tomorrow I harvest here while waiting for the left or the right to come back and be ready for the harvest. And that is the reason why we say we pass on that economy or the currency, the earth, to the next generation unattacked. You know what I mean, right? And on that note, for me, I don't see through the lenses of an introduced trade world into and say I am a problem. And thus I have to open up my land. No. It's a cross-cultural time and the season for us to start understanding what does my economic system look like? Because I can't identify myself with an introduced economic system that is only going to hurt me, torture me, erode my confidence, and make me become fearful and submissive. And it is because of that. For me, there is no such thing as, no, I got to sacrifice this for this. No. I'm a birthing man. I gave birth to 2 children. I can't give them a broken portion of Bougainville to them. No. So there is no burden. Like in the context of Bougainville, there is no burden. But for me, fix your mess. I didn't ask for it. I did not tell my ancestors to paddle to Australia to sign the deal. No. Come back and fix your mess, that's all.
3: Huge personal cost, honestly. Shane Wader, my colleague over there, he asked me something and I said, look, it's really unfortunate. We are paid to get angry about everything and anything on a daily basis. It's exhausting. Given my other work in other human rights activities, yeah, the anxiety is pretty bad. There are moments or days I just stay at home and lock all the doors and stay in my room. But I'm not the only one, and this is a call to all amazing leaders here.
4: You've heard from Theonila, you've heard from Manu very passionately about the personal cost. You've watched their work, you've worked on other campaigns across the Pacific. Can these work? Can community resistance stop the sort of worst excesses, and can it win justice for past wrongs? And if so, how?
5: Yeah, thanks. So we called this conference, this Extracting Justice conference, the key words at the end were community power, because as Theonila and Manu have said, there's all sorts of techniques and strategies that you can use to challenge the worst excesses. There's litigation in the courts, there's non-judicial complaints mechanisms that can be useful for publicity and for sometimes transparency. There's, you know, there's the media, there's social media, there's sort of building support outside the communities, which is often helpful in terms of putting pressure on decision makers. So there's all these sorts of strategies and they're all important. But at the end of the day, what really matters is that communities are organised, that the leadership of the communities, such as Manu and Theonila, are supported to play their role in organising and doing that leadership. And that is the most important asset that that one always has. And if you have that asset, as this is the case with both the CPIC campaign and the campaign that Theonila has been the lead spokesperson of to see cleanup of Panguna mine, you can achieve incredible things. I mean, if you just look at what Theonila and the Human Rights Law Centre and the leadership group in Panguna that Theonila is working with have achieved, they have got one of the world's biggest companies, and I think maybe the second biggest mining company in the world, Rio Tinto, to admit that their mine caused this damage. That is huge. And not only that, they've got them to fund a study as to understand exactly what the damage is, and they've now agreed to at least pay for some of the cleanup. That sort of stuff is unprecedented. I mean, it's world. That's the reason why Theonila was recognised with the Goldman Prize this year, and Theonila herself would say it's not just for her; it's for the entire campaign.
2: You know for sure that you're not alone. 13 generations now, right? Since my very first great-great-great-great-grandmother, Porel was like into being like from the spirituality into now the physical people that we are. And because I know every line of the story, I know every name of my ancestors, I know I'm not alone. I'm just a physical face of an invisible army. And that is the power you have when you are sitting in a room or in a conference room, like say recently in San Francisco, where you're facing 3,800 people and you don't see them, but you see your own people in there. It's deeply spiritual. And like I said yesterday, I can't trade that. And that is the power, because you're not doing this for yourself, or you're not doing it because you want to be recognized, but you're doing it because it is a responsibility. And that is the power you have. Like you see no one, but you know that you want your land back. And you know that that land was shredded not using your economic laws. Because if it was using my economic laws and that Panguna was dug out or grazed out, it could be healed. But I know for sure that this result is an application of something foreign. And I owe it to my ancestors and I owe it to my neighbors who are my children. And they're not born yet, but I know spiritually they are real. And they're there. And because Rio Tinto sits on the other side, the Human Rights Law Center and my community leaders are on this side. In the center is that fault. Beneath is my sacred side, that your mess buried. And every time you're sitting on the table, you want your land back. And it doesn't matter whether he's a Goliath or seven times bigger than you. So long as you come and answer it using my system, and if there is a lapse between the two cultures, then that is the bit that we need to polish together.
4: What's the future? Theonila, what's the future for Panguna?

0: Rio Tinto is now on the table with all our leaders, and I am looking at them committing and making sure that this process finds the lasting solution in them funding, committing to fund the remediation and ensuring that all the commitments of the recent report that was released after the 18 months of assessment, all of the recommendations be met and that we able to reconcile this and let them go with the, after they restore the image, and we can also be able to find healing.
1: Younger leaders today in Papua New Guinea, the emerging ones from various educational institutions, even those who are out in the villages, they are more aware of how the world is organized. And thanks to Mr. Donald Trump, you know, he's put out how worlds organize themselves. We organize so that we are going to go there and start a war there and get their oil or resources. So those ways that these parts of the world organize itself to exploit what they call poor countries or underdeveloped, people are already beginning to aware. And when they have that knowledge and when they stand on land, I feel that emerging leadership there will be more of Cheyenne Wider, Evelyn over there, Vicky, and myself. We already have, you know, younger person like Theonila here. So the emerging leaders are stepping forward and standing on land. In our experience in my own town in Sepik, we understand that the world also needs food and needs things. And so instead of digging up metal and poisonous things to feed their army and military warfare, they need to have chocolate and vanilla and cabbage and, you know, for pickled cabbage,
2: kimchi.
1: You know.
2: Kimchi.
1: They need to have that. So
2: you had me a chocolate and vanilla. I'm not sure about the cabbage.
1: So, yeah. there's a possibility, or there's a huge possibility for us to be providers of for food and water. And if we were to keep more of our rivers and water sources safe, we could also send water out into the world, given that the world has gone ahead and destroyed their water source and food sources. So these are real possibilities, future, sustainable futures. And we are not just saying it, we're already doing that.
3: That was Emmanuel Penny from the Extracting Justice Conference at the University of Sydney. You also heard from Theonila Roca, Matt Bob, Dr. Luke Fletcher, and moderator Ben Doherty. The discussion was recorded in Gadigal, Sydney for ABC Radio National's Big Ideas, which you can find on the ABC website.
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3: Yes, so we got time for a few more tunes before we head out for the day. And I thought we'd head to Stan and the Earth Force's latest. This is The Vomile Walk.

0: Yeah, it's a track out of Vanuatu this morning, Stan and the Earth Force with Vomele Walk. 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
0: And before we head out for the day, I've got one last track to play. And this is because it is my niece's birthday today, actually. Shout out to Kalia. So I thought before we head to your latest news, let's go to one of my niece's favorite classic PNG tracks. It's the Barricade Band, Aye Aye Aye.

Barricade Band, Ayo, a little song for my niece this morning. That's how you know she's been raised right, you know what I mean, when she picks out Barricade Band as one of her favorite PNG classics. But yes, that brings us to the end of Nisha Daily for another day. Thank you so much for spending some time with me this morning. We went through a whole lot this morning, from undersea cables to the latest in Solomon Islands Parliament. So if you missed anything, head on over to the website, search up ABC Pacific in your favorite search engine, hit that Radio Australia tab. You can listen back to Nisha Daily today. And of course, stay tuned in to ABC Radio Australia this morning. Got your latest news coming up next. After that, you'll be with Afumasanga Seyuli Salamasina von Reiki for another edition of Culture Compass. And of course, there'll be more Nisha Daily to catch tomorrow, 7 a.m. PNG time. Like always, have a wonderful day. Manchiadaba, Imam.

0: ABC News. Hello, I'm Simon Lauder. Cook Islands party leader and current caretaker Mark Brown leads as the preferred prime minister in a poll ahead of tomorrow's election. According to Cook Islands News, Brown leads preferred leader polling at 35.2%, backed by 84.4% of CIP voters. However, 32.4% of voters remain undecided. Around 9,000 Cook Islanders are heading to the polls, with the cost of living the dominant issue for voters. Colombia's president has declared a state of emergency after a powerful earthquake killed more than 100 people and injured many more. William Howard Evans reports.
1: The magnitude 7.4 quake has struck just days after Abelardo de la Espriella was sworn in as president, thrusting the new administration into its first major crisis. The epicenter of the quake was the Chocó region, but shaking was felt right across the country, as well as in neighbouring Venezuela, Ecuador and Panama. Numerous buildings have collapsed and rescue efforts are underway to try to free those who are trapped beneath rubble. The disaster has occurred less than 2 months after twin quakes devastated parts of Venezuela, killing more than 6,000 people.
0: Papua New Guinea is seeking further dialogue with the United States over its new visa bond policy. Prime Minister James Marape says Papua New Guineans are concerned by the bond of $20,000 for ordinary business and tourism travel to the US. Mr. Marape says he wants to work with Washington to prove most Papua New Guineans are genuine travellers. The bond also applies to those coming from Fiji, Tonga, Tuvalu and Vanuatu. Scientists warn the Pacific is unprepared for the spread of bird flu throughout the region. Hundreds of cases have been confirmed across Australia and New Zealand, with authorities warning the virus is likely to spread to mammals. While there's no confirmed case in the Pacific, Dr. Lyndall Kidd from BirdLife Australia says the danger is real.
2: There's many more seabird species that could be mixing essentially out at sea, but could then carry the virus into the Pacific.
0: Meteorologists are sounding the alarm after the US sweltered through its hottest month on record. The country's lower 48 states had an average July temperature of just under 25 degrees Celsius. That breaks the record set during the country's 1936 Dust Bowl disaster. Yale Climate Connections meteorologist Jeff Masters says more needs to be done to deal with climate change.
3: Number one is to stop burning so many fossil fuels. And we also need to be spending money to adapt to the new climate that we've put in place. We got to get people away from the coast where sea levels are rising. We need to have less people building homes in the wildfire-prone areas.
0: Ukraine has carried out one of its deadliest drone attacks on Russia so far, killing at least 13 people in a region more than 1,000 kilometres from the Ukrainian border. Bridget Rollison reports.
4: Ukraine launched more than 400 drones overnight into Russia, killing at least 13 people in the southern city of Nizhnikamsk after hitting a major oil refinery. Kyiv is striking deeper into Russia than ever, hitting targets hundreds of kilometres from its border. Ukraine has also been targeting Russia's version of Amazon, hitting more than 20 Wildberries warehouses as it tries to cripple the country's economy. But Russia has been stepping up its aerial attacks too, striking the regions of Zaporizhia and Kharkiv, killing at least 5 people and injuring dozens more.
0: The president of Vietnam will hold talks with Australia's prime minister today. Stephen Jedgetts reports.
5: Tô Lam is the country's most powerful leader in decades and will meet Anthony Albanese for talks in Canberra. The two leaders are expected to sign a host of agreements, including new pacts on economic resilience and education. The trade relationship between the two nations has boomed, and both countries share anxieties about China's growing military power and the Trump administration's trade agenda. Protesters from Australia's Vietnamese community who oppose the communist government are also expected in Canberra.
0: US President Donald Trump has signed an order calling for fewer childhood vaccines and recommending splitting the mumps, measles and rubella jabs. He's long cast doubt on the safety of MMR vaccines, yet multiple studies have found no connection between the jabs and autism. Mr. Trump claims that the MMR vaccine could be quite lethal if given at once, comparing it to pouring a bottle of soda into a child's body. The order also recommends the number of childhood vaccines be reduced. ABC News.
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7: Welcome to this ABC Radio Australia music special from Nisha Daily, where we put a spotlight on the incredible talent we have across the region. I'm Jacob McQuire, and today you're going to be hearing from Voice of Lele, a proud West Papuan singer-songwriter and mother of four. You're going to hear what makes her tick and her music. So to start you off, here's one of her tracks, It's a Mumble.

0: That was Emambo by Voice of Lele. Now let's find out a bit more about the incredible Voice of Lele. She caught up with Chris and Rita Amano Leong late in 2025 to talk about her very special single, Kaman.
1: I am Voice of Lele. I'm a very proud West Papuan woman living in Australia, in Melbourne. My family were the first refugees to arrive in Australia from West Papua in the late 80s. And my musical journey started well before I was born. My dad was part of a very special, well-known band called the Black Brothers. And they toured all around the world, sharing West Papuan culture, the West Papuan fight for freedom, Melanesian stories, and very, very proud Melanesians at that.
2: Music does run deep in your blood. Your late father was the lead singer and composer of the legendary Black Brothers Band. And your latest song, Kamam, it marks 20 years since his passing and honors his legacy. What kind of man, or what kind of man was your father, Lele?
1: Oh, gosh, that's a big question, isn't it? Actually, this is the reason why I wanted to write this song, Kamam. And Kamam actually means dad in my dad's language, in my Biak language. And my dad was a very special man. A lot of people know him as, you know, a musical legend. He was a rock star from the part of the world where he was from. He was part of a band that really revolutionized modern music in the Pacific, especially in Melanesia. So a lot of people know him as that. But to me, my dad was just dad. You know, he was present. He was my teacher. He was my rock. When we lost him, like you mentioned, 20 years ago, it was, even to this day, possibly the worst thing that's ever happened to me and my family. He died at 55 years old of a heart attack. So we didn't know he was sick. We didn't know he was in any pain. He, you know, these typical island men, they don't go to the doctors. They don't tell you when they're struggling. So we had no idea. And on that day that he passed, because of the kind of family man he was, he kept us all together. We, even into our early adulthood, we always had Sunday dinners together. So at that point, I'd moved out of home. My other sister had moved out of home, but every Sunday we'd make sure that we were all at home having dinner with mum and dad. And this happened on a Sunday night. So after we had dinner, you know, dad's thing was to go outside

0: he'd be outside frying the fish and we'd be inside with mum, you know, cooking everything else. And yeah, we had a beautiful dinner, and then that was, you know, we all said our goodbyes to dad, but it was, bye dad, see you next Sunday, or, you know, see you during the week. So yeah, it happened 20 years ago on a Sunday. And he was, when I was younger, my dad did tour a lot. So, you know, for the first few years of my life, dad was touring. And when we finally moved to Australia, where we had a solid, safe place to live, where we live, where we didn't have to move, because, you know, we were in exile for a very long time. We never knew when we had to leave again. When we moved to Australia, English was my third or fourth language, and for my parents, English was their fifth. So they moved to Australia with no, you know, very, very, very basic English. No money in their pockets, nothing, you know, nothing to their names. And so the amazing thing about that is, even though we come up in community housing, government housing, because of the love that our parents had for us and the things, the values that they instilled in us, you know, we never felt like we lacked anything. And so that's the kind of, that was the dad that I wanted to share with, you know, my fans and listeners and, you know, our families back home who didn't know my dad, because they, you know, my dad left at such a young age. Yeah, my dad was a very special man. He was, I was the eldest of all the daughters, so I was the one who went out fishing with him. I was the one who went out gardening with him. And, yeah, I knew that writing a song about my dad was inevitable. And I guess at the time when I wrote the song, I was just ready to put pen to paper and try to do it, because I'd tried to do it so many times and it was just a little bit too hard and I didn't have the right kind of words. At that time, I think I felt like I was ready to do it. I had my husband and a producer friend of mine, like we just got together and made it happen. And yeah, I guess it was just that time where I was ready to do it and pour my heart out without bawling my eyes out all the time.
1: Yeah, and it really did show. It came out really strong when you had that, I mean, when you did that recording and through that music video. Is there a particular line in the lyrics that really encapsulates mm-hmm. the message of the song?
0: Yes. Yeah, so in the bridge, I write about a moment that is the memory that I go to when I think about that beautiful moment that I had with my dad that I never want to forget. And it was when my family and I moved to Vanuatu, and it was our first time living that Melanesian life. And my parents, I've never seen my parents so happy, especially my dad, you know. So in the bridge of the song, I talk about my favourite memory of dad and I when we used to go out fishing in this old dinghy. And he was an amazing diver. So, you know, these island men, they dive with no apparatus, no nothing, you know. It's like they go in, and I was the one who used to go out on the boat with dad. So it used to feel like I was out there by myself for hours. So he would go down into the water, come up with like big fish on his shoulders, chuck it in the dinghy. It's like, are you okay? Yep. All right. And he went back down, and then it would be like octopus or I don't know, but it would just be me and him. And yeah, it felt like I was out there for ages, but I knew he would come back up with something amazing. And it was just a really special memory that I wanted to, you know, etch into history forever for my kids and my grandkids to listen back and know that, you know, that was a really special moment in my life. Along.

0: That was Come On by Voice of Lele. If you're just tuning in, this is a music special from Nija Daily. I'm Jacob McQuire, and broadcaster Chris and Rita Amano Leong is speaking with the formidable Voice of Lele about writing Come On and how it represents the legacy of her father. Let's hear more of that interview where Chris and Rita asks Lele about making the video for Come On.
1: Look, it was a bit of a roller coaster ride, picking the right photos and the right moments. But lucky for me, it wasn't a hard thing because we had a lot of photos to choose from. My dad documented everything. He had his camera with him everywhere he went. So we had a lot of photos to choose from.
2: And Lele, you know, 2025 comes to an end. I was also wondering if there were any moments that stood out or for you as a highlight for you in particular.
1: Oh my gosh, this year has been huge. There's been a lot of really cool moments. My husband and I, we released a duet of My Island Home, and we've had the blessing and the opportunities to perform that together at some really amazing events this year. So it started off with the Australian Open at the start of the year, and then we performed it at the netball and just a lot of other events. And that has definitely been my highlight, is being able to perform with my husband, who's, you know, also my best friend, and we just have the best time together. I just feel really, really

0: I do. I really feel blessed that I get to do this with him. And which also means that, we can take our kids on the road and just, it's not just it, just have the work life balance thing happening for the family. So,
1: Lele, what's one of the lessons you'll be taking into 2026 from this year?
0: I would say not to forget to rest. I think for us mamas who work and who have, I have four children, I tend to just run myself like off my feet. So I need to remind myself to be a little bit more kinder to myself and to rest and make time to rest and spend quality time with my family.
2: That was Voice of Lele speaking to Christian reader Amanu Leong on Nisha Daily late in 2025. You heard her say she has recorded a duet cover of My Island Home with her husband Mitch Tambo. So let's hear the beautiful rendition now.

That was a rendition of the Warumpi Band classic My Island Home by Voice of Lele and Mitch Tambo. 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This is Island Proud.

0: And proud by Voice of Lele. Thanks for joining me, Jacob McGuire, on this ABC Radio Australia music special from Neysia Daily. 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
3: Israeli settler violence has reached unprecedented levels in recent weeks.
4: And with an election looming, more may be on the horizon.
3: I'm Kylie Morris.
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0: Kylie, this is a subject close to your heart as a former reporter inside Gaza.
1: It is, indeed. And I'm interested in Anthony Lowenstein, our guest in today's episode, because I think he has some pretty unique insights into what is going on inside Gaza, but particularly inside the West Bank, because that's where he's been. I think it's an important conversation, particularly given you might have heard the conversation that Hamish and Geraldine had on Israel and Jewish identity with Peter Beinart. That was a fascinating kind of intellectual conversation about how we think about ourselves and what it means to be Jewish in a post-Gaza world. But today we're taking

0: A different view, I suppose. Anthony is bringing us a look at the issue from the ground level.
1: Yes, and this has been a topic, I think, safe to say, well overlooked. One, as Gaza took centre stage, then we had the ceasefire, and then, of course, the beginning of the Iran war, Kylie. And we've heard very, very little about what is taking place in the West Bank. And what is taking place in the West Bank is an intensification of violence there. This has led to sanctions from Western governments, including, of course, Australia, about this persecution of the Palestinians. What is the goal of the settlers? What is the goal of the Israeli government? How much of this violent conduct is authorized by the Israeli government? These are the questions that we have for our guest today.
0: That's right. I follow a number of these communities and I'm looped into social media posts from some of the Palestinian villagers who are trying to track and record the attacks that they're undergoing or that they're experiencing at the hands of the settlers. And it is chilling on a daily basis. You know, you see people, men normally, running into villages in the middle of the night, trying to set things on fire, livestock being killed, people being threatened, physically abused. There was a video taken of a settler shooting a Palestinian villager and killing him about a year ago. That anniversary of that death has just been marked in Hebron. So there is a visceral reality, a terrifying reality for lots of Palestinians in the West Bank. And it's something that we, as you say, we don't understand, we're not focused on, but I'm hopeful that will change with the conversation today. So our guest today is Anthony Lowenstein. He's an independent Australian journalist, filmmaker, and author of the Walkley Award-winning book, The Palestine Laboratory, which I would recommend for its analysis of the way in which defence industries, and particularly the Israeli defence industries, are profiting from their war with Hamas. He was based in East Jerusalem between 2016 and 2020. He has his own podcast called the Anthony Lowenstein Podcast and is currently writing another book on Israel and Palestine due to be released later next year. Anthony Lowenstein, welcome to Global Roaming.
2: Thanks for having me.
0: So you were in the West Bank recently, last month. What did you see?
2: I've been going to the West Bank for over 20 years. And the situation there is always grim. I think when people think about the situation there, they now and then hear stories about settler violence, settler extremism, dispossession of Palestinians, and all that's obviously true. But one thing I saw this time, and I haven't been there for about a year and a half, is the acceleration of all those things. And what I mean by that is as soon as you cross from Israel into the West Bank, and people might not understand the geography, but when you're in, say, Tel Aviv, you can go into the West Bank within about an hour. And as soon as you cross, you see massive Israeli flags. And the people I was with were telling me that had been put in there since October 7, literally across every single road, meter after meter after meter. I was going near Hebron, one of the major cities, and I was visiting a Palestinian village, a handful of people who lived in very remote areas, almost biblical in terms of its simplicity. They lived in caves. They'd been there for generations. These were a poor Palestinian family who had sheep, and they were being constantly attacked by settlers. They had been attacked daily. They were being attacked themselves. Their animals were being attacked. Their sheep were being killed.
1: When you say attacked, what is the nature of the attack?
2: The attack is usually physical. So the settlers, and I saw footage of this, they were regularly coming to met out violence, essentially. They were either trying to physically attack the individuals, they were regularly attacking or taking their sheep, they were trying to destroy their structures where they lived. And I've made this mistake myself, and I still do it over the years, and we talk about settlers. Settlers almost seems like the wrong word. These are basically religious fanatics, and these people have always been in the West Bank. I mean, they've been there really since after the 1967 war, when Israel took control of these territories. But there's kind of been a radicalization of the radicals. In other words, there's about 800,000 settlers in the West Bank. They're not all violent. I mean, they're all there illegally under international law, but they're not all violent. But a sizable minority are. And the violence that is increased, particularly since October 7, particularly since the current makeup of the Israeli government, which is

0: Prairie Pro Settler, which sees the aim of the settlement movement to push and kick Palestinians out. So just briefly, this family that I spent time with, they were still there on their land, but there was a degree of inevitability that they would not be able to survive there. And what I mean by that is I've been to case after case after case of Palestinians who we all have a breaking point. If you are being attacked and chased and harassed and the Israeli military and the police are on the side of the settlers, your existence there is temporary, even though you've been there for generations. And this family was very much like that. So the sense I had there was things had gone from being incredibly bad to almost apocalyptic. And that is reflected in the fact that huge amounts of Palestinians have been kicked off their lands in the last years, and this has been going on for decades, but it's accelerated in the last years. And the ultimate goal, I believe, and this is really expressed by Israeli government ministers, is to have as few Palestinians in Palestine as possible. That is the ultimate goal, to remove them permanently. I'm not saying to kill them all. I'm saying to remove them to somewhere, Jordan, Egypt. And although that's been a dream of many of the Israeli right for decades, in the last years that has become far more overt. And Israeli ministers say this. It's not me making it up. They're literally saying this.
1: Anthony, I'm interested in what you see as the kind of trigger point for this recent intensification. I mean, I think you're right. I mean, human rights groups like B'Tselem have documented over many years the increasing number of attacks against Palestinians, both around Hebron, but generally across the West Bank.
0: Yeah.
1: But what do you see as the trigger now for, in the past few months, this very hardline, aggressive stance from settlers and with the IDF's support in many cases? What's driving it?
0: I think there's a few things. One, October 7, which obviously happened nearly 3 years ago, but certainly since then there's been a huge acceleration. I think a lot of the world's attention was on Gaza, not surprisingly, and many of the Israeli government ministers and settlers saw an opportunity to accelerate their program in the West Bank, A. B, there's an Israeli election at the end of October, October 27. Netanyahu, the prime minister, is up for re-election. God knows if he's going to win. He's a cat with nine lives. I think there's also a radicalization, not just in the last months and the last years, of the Israeli army that I think a lot of people don't realize, that there's a sizable proportion of the military. The soldiers are settlers, not every single one, but a sizable proportion of the Israeli military are now settlers themselves. So that's been a concerted campaign for years to bring in far more like-minded soldiers, settlers, who think like this, who believe that Palestinians should be kicked off their land. And the violence, I think, is so extreme because there's no accountability. There's not like there's anyone being held to account. There are Palestinians being murdered and dispossessed. It's not like people are being put on trial for that or charged. So there's a complete culture of impunity. And I think also, and I've written about this a lot over the years, in the Israeli Jewish public, yes, there are some people, of course, who oppose what's going on. That's a given. But there is a decent percentage of people, in fact, I would argue a majority, who do not think that Israel should leave the West Bank. Doesn't mean they all support extreme violence. No. But there is a belief that as Israelis, we need to hold on to this land for our own security or our own safety, whatever the argument is. And therefore, whatever needs to be done out of sight, out of mind, is okay. And the reality, I think, is that the image of Israel, the reputation of Israel, has profoundly collapsed. But I think it's an acceleration of violence because they can get away with it.
2: So, Anthony, you say right now they're acting with impunity, but will there be impunity come the election? What do we know about how the Israeli people view this violence and whether they think that this does deserve punishment?
0: If you speak to a number of Israeli Jewish citizens, journalists, activists, of course there are people who will say, we don't think Palestinians should be murdered. But the truth is that there is impunity, and I say that based on the records of the Israeli military itself, who say and release these figures that the impunity rate is close to 100%. Settlers do not get charged. They do not get prosecuted. They do not get put on trial. So the most radical elements of the settler movement, and again, it's worth saying there is no real separation here between the settler movement and the government the idea that is sometimes expressed, well, there's this radical fringe. Netanyahu has asked himself about this issue, and you've seen these, I'm sure, in the media, where he says, oh, there's just 150 crazy youth and we can't control them. What does that even mean? I mean, firstly, it's nonsense. There's far, far more than that. And secondly, what do you mean you can't control them? You literally control the entire territory. The aim of the settlers is to almost be the figurehead of the government. So when you ask how do most Israeli Jews feel about this, well, election after election after election, and I suspect including the forthcoming election, they're voting for parties that do not want this to end. I mean, that's who they're voting for. The likely successor of Netanyahu, if he loses, at the moment, as I said, it's too hard to say, their views on the West Bank, on Gaza, is no different. The rhetoric might be different, but the practical reality is the same thing. And that represents the Israeli mainstream view, is Jewish mainstream view, which is the occupation needs to continue. Yes, if you ask some of them, they'll say, well, of course, we don't want Palestinians to be murdered and killed because they realize it's bad PR. But on the ground, the practical reality is they believe Israel should maintain this land forever. That's the philosophy. I mean, they say it themselves. It's not me making it up. They literally say that. So change here will not come from within. Israeli Jewish populations will not suddenly wake up one day and think the occupation is illegal and terrible and bad and it should end. It will come from outside pressure. It's the only way.
2: You're listening to Global Roaming with Kylie Morris and me, Latika Burke. We're talking to independent journalist and filmmaker Anthony Lowenstein on his recent trip to the West Bank.
1: Anthony, last month, Penny Wong's office announced a number of new sanctions against settlers and their settlements, in particular targeting Yinon Levy, who is the settler who shot and killed Auda Hafalin in Umm al-Khair or Masafa Yatta, which I'd imagine is one of the places that you visited.
0: I did visit there, yes.
1: Yeah. He himself is already subject to sanctions by the Australian government on human rights grounds, this settler. But they've added now targeted financial sanctions against the farm and outpost that he founded. It means that anyone who transfers funds, makes assets available to, or engages in commercial transactions with those farms and outposts is committing a serious criminal offence in Australia. Is that the kind of outside pressure that you're talking about?
0: I mean, I welcome the Australian government's sanctions of these kinds of people, but this really is tinkling at the edges here. I mean, there are a lot of countries, including Europe and including the US before Trump, under Biden, Trump removed these sanctions, which did sanction people like this, the extreme settlers who are causing carnage. But it doesn't really address any of the key issues. And Penny Wong would know this. It's not like she doesn't know. She knows. This is not about a few individuals doing terrible things. Of course, it is that as well. But this is a government system. You need to sanction ministers. You need to sanction a government. You need to not continue sending weapons parts to Israel, which Australia continues to do. We all know, and there's a poll that came out recently by Pew in the US, which polled about 35 countries around the world about their attitudes towards Israel. And virtually every country had negative views. Australia had the highest between 18 to 35-year-olds of the most negative views towards Israel. And that is because of these kinds of things. So do I welcome sanctioning extremists? Yes. But will it make a difference? No, it won't. Because, and it's worth saying, there are a number of far-right Jewish groups in Australia who are fundraising for settlers and also host events in Sydney and Melbourne. These are publicly available events, selling properties in the West Bank. Does Australia sanction those Australian groups? Do they try to remove the events? No. This is what is going on day after day after day now. They're not doing anything about it. I think ultimately the Australian government has a very selective outrage about if it's, say, Russia committing abuses in Ukraine, which undeniably they've been doing for years. They see very, very differently to say Israel's committing crimes or genocide or ethnic cleansing in the West Bank and Gaza. There is a certain worldview which is very different to say Russia versus Israel, a US ally versus a US enemy. I think Penny Wong, and not just Penny Wong, but Albanese and others see it that way. And I think people see that hypocrisy.
2: I guess really the only outside pressure that matters to Israel, though, is the United States. And we saw Jedi Vance saying, Donald Trump is the last friend you have, guys. Wake up to yourselves. Do you not see a future where post the Israeli elections, the post-Trump world in the United States, things might be very different for Israel.
0: I think Israel's worried about that. They say it privately. They say it publicly within Israel. They are concerned that the American public itself are turning against Israel, not just the left, the far left, the right. I mean, it's worth saying that the caveat to all that is that it hasn't changed anything about US policy yet. Israel still has impunity to act as it wants in Lebanon and Iran and the West Bank and Gaza. It has not changed that yet. But there's no doubt that the US shifting its potential position has the potential to change a lot. As many Israeli friends of mine will say, if the US wants to end the occupation of the West Bank and Gaza, they could end it within days or weeks if they chose to cut weapons funding, cut support, cut military aid, cut diplomatic support for Israel. It's a choice. I don't think someone like Trump will do that. I don't even think necessarily J.D. Vance, if he becomes president, would. But if someone like a more progressive Democrat, and obviously the Democratic Party in the US is becoming certainly not so much at the leadership level, but more grassroots, far more critical, it could change, absolutely. But again, words are not enough. Rhetoric and reality is the difference here. So Israel is spending insane amounts of money on propaganda within the US. I'm talking about trying to impact social media companies, putting pressure on social media companies, trying to impact AI searches. I'm not convinced any of that's going to work at all to change public opinion, but they realise that long term, Israel has a problem. So yes, it could change, but I'm yet to see evidence so far practically on a policy level that it will or that it can.
1: Anthony, I don't want our conversation to finish without addressing Gaza and the widening gap, if you like. Maybe that's too generous a way to view it, but between Trump and Netanyahu on Gaza has been very plain to see in the last week or so, where President Trump announced that Hamas now has agreed to disarm, that there's going to be a pilot city built in Rafah, that there are going to be international observers involved in the, you know, making that area secure. And Netanyahu has basically rejected it out of hand. I mean, he hasn't done that himself personally, but that's what we're hearing from the ministers. He presumably doesn't want to go into an election taking any backward steps. So now that we're at the pointy end of that, and certainly no one more so than for the Palestinians who are inside Gaza, how does that play out? Is that salvageable given the current climate?
0: There's so much to say about that, Kylie, but let me just sort of summarise a few points. There was a ceasefire so-called announced in October, and since then there has been no cessation of violence. There are still people, Palestinians, mostly civilians, being killed every day. There's been at least 1,200 since October. Israel now controls about 60, 70% of Gaza. As anyone who's seen images or videos of Gaza, it remains a levelled, utterly destroyed area. There's no rebuilding. There is massive issues of infrastructure. There's rats eating children's feet while they sleep. I have friends and colleagues in Gaza. I've been to Gaza many times, but not since October 7, of course, as Israel continues to refuse international journalists. Situation there is desperate. Israel says, well, we're not going to leave anything, we're not going to leave Gaza until Hamas disarms. Now, the question of Hamas disarmament is a live one and a real one, and it's a question that both Hamas and the Palestinians and Israel should discuss. But this idea somehow that Israel, which is what it wants, to stay there permanently, that is the desire. And it's worth saying that the likely successors to Netanyahu, assuming he loses, have no different views on this question. The desire, and I don't think it's really a secret, is to leave Gaza decimated, to leave it utterly destroyed. And the ultimate goal, like in the West Bank, is to push Palestinians out. Israel has been trying for years now to find willing countries in Africa and beyond to take these Palestinians. They have not succeeded, but they've been trying. So, of course, the idea of ending violence in Gaza and rebuilding is vital, but there is no real Israeli constituency for that position, and nor is there any US pressure to do so. Why would Israel change?
1: Anthony, just finally, the Anti-Semitism Royal Commission has been going on in Australia here for some weeks now. You're a Jewish Australian yourself, and there have been lots of strident statements made about all kinds of things, but including targeting the pro-Palestinian movement. What are your observations broadly of what we've seen and heard at the Commission?
0: after the horrific terrorist attack in December here in Sydney, I think it was wholly necessary to have some kind of formal investigation into how that happened and how these two alleged killers got away with murder. What's concerned me since the beginning of the Royal Commission is it's not really about the Bondi terror attack. I know it's talking about that indirectly. It's about anti-Semitism and social cohesion. And as a Jew, I don't deny for a second anti-Semitism is real. I think in many parts of the world, including here, it's growing. But what's concerned me is that so much of the evidence given, not all, there's undeniably been cases and horrific evidence given of real anti-Semitism, people being attacked for simply being Jews. And that's completely unacceptable. And that, as a Jew, that obviously concerns me, as it would be if it's a Muslim or some other minority faith. But so much of what we are hearing is not about anti-Semitism. It's about hurt feelings that Israel is being attacked or smeared or demonized. This is not anti-Semitism, in my view, and many people's view. It is a deliberate conflation between anti-Semitism and, say, anti-Zionism. Or, I mean, I remember one case of a woman giving testimony at the Royal Commission that she had to hear, I think it was critical ABC coverage on Gaza as she went up in her lift, you know, and I sort of thought, hang on a minute, that's not anti-Semitism. Why are we hearing this? You have the right to be hurt. You have the right to say you don't like to hear that commentary or reporting. But what has happened is many, many young Jews do not anymore accept the fact that as a Jew, we have a moral responsibility to support Israel uncritically. You can argue whether it's genocide or not. You can argue a range of things. That's a legitimate conversation. But to suggest somehow that this has all been defensive and somehow that testimony at the Royal Commission, which has often been people demonizing peaceful pro-Palestine protests, this idea somehow that those kinds of protests are wholly illegitimate, and that's being heard at the Royal Commission, what has that got to do with Bondi? I mean, it's pretty clear what the connection is being made here, certainly by those who push that, that Bondi was almost inevitable because there are people waving the Palestinian flag saying free Palestine. And they say it explicitly. I wholly reject that, and I fear that there will be a push to try to censor or curtail legitimate speech on this issue. Hate speech and calling for violence is wholly unacceptable, whether it's against Jews or others. No question about that. And if that happens, it needs to be charged, as there's already laws for that. But trying to curtail legitimate conversation about another country, Israel, needs to be allowed and endorsed. We have a right to do that in a democracy. So I am, shall we say, concerned about where the Royal Commission is headed, and I'm being polite about that.
1: Anthony Lowenstein, thanks so much.
0: Thanks so much for having me.
2: And that was Anthony Lowenstein. He's an independent journalist, filmmaker, and author of the Walkley Award-winning book, The Palestine Laboratory, and host of the Anthony Lowenstein podcast. Kylie, so much to unpack there, but gosh, as a quick first comment, how depressing was all of that to listen to? Such a quagmire and so intractable.
1: I'm not sure it's intractable, but I agree with the quagmire part of it. I think some of Anthony's arguments that if there was the political will for the situation to change, then it is changeable. But at the moment, there's certainly no evidence of the kind of political will that might be required to change it. I was particularly interested in his very kind of fresh evidence of what the situation is in the West Bank and the direction of travel of what's going on in the West Bank. The fact that you now have a greater degree of impunity, you could argue, for the settlers, more organised support and funding for the settlers from the government, and that kind of nexus between the Netanyahu government and the settlers and their objectives, I think feels to me to be a pretty solid explanation of why things are now so dangerous for Palestinians in the West Bank. But also, I wonder what you think about this idea that it doesn't really matter who wins the election, whether or not Netanyahu stays in power. These are enduring policies of any Israeli government.
2: I'm less sure about that. I've spoken to a fair few diplomats who have told me that their Israeli counterparts are basically holding on in some of their posts until the election. And then after that, they will leave serving their country. There's huge waves of emigration out of Israel. I think a lot of people are simply holding on until the election. And I don't share Anthony's complete view that the concerns that are held are more a minority across society. I think they are there, they're real, they're deep. And we'll see a bit more of them come out, I think, after the election, pending what that outcome is.
1: I mean, we've spoken before to Dahlia Scheindlin, haven't we, the Israeli pollster, on what popular opinion is about the situation in the West Bank and in Gaza. And I wonder what her research would show about whether or not it's in fact impossible to win power in Israel unless you commit to remaining, you know, on a kind of defensive posture within Palestinian territories. How likely are you to win if you say, okay, we'll pull out of Gaza, we'll stop harassing Palestinian communities on the West Bank? Although I've got to say, weirdly, my experience was when I was based in Gaza, it was around about the time when Ariel Sharon, who was a hawkish Israeli leader, he was the one who withdrew the settlements from Gaza. So sometimes 2 + 2 doesn't equal 4 in the politics of Israel, and unpredictable things can happen. And I guess I am hopeful that there is some unpredictability.
2: Yes, Kylie, hope is a necessary quality in today's world, I think. Keep your feedback coming. We love to hear from you. The email is, of course, global.roaming@abc.net.au. Thank you to our producer, Aston Brown, supervising producer, Pat Sunderland, and our executive producer, Lauren McAuliffe. We'll be back with you again tomorrow. See you, Kylie.
1: Bye, Latika.
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6: ABC News. Hello, I'm Simon Lauder. Cook Islands party leader and current caretaker Mark Brown leads as the preferred Prime Minister in a poll ahead of tomorrow's election. According to Cook Islands News, Brown leads preferred leader polling at 35.2%, backed by 84.4% of CIP voters. However, 32.4% of voters remain undecided. Around 9,000 Cook Islanders are heading to the polls, with the cost of living the dominant issue for voters. Colombia's president has declared a state of emergency after a powerful earthquake killed more than 100 people and injured many more. William Howard Evans reports.
7: The magnitude 7.4 quake has struck just days after Abelardo de la Espriella was sworn in as president, thrusting the new administration into its first major crisis. The epicenter of the quake was the Chocó region, but shaking was felt right across the country, as well as in neighbouring Venezuela, Ecuador and Panama. Numerous buildings have collapsed and rescue efforts are underway to try to free those who are trapped beneath rubble. The disaster has occurred less than 2 months after twin quakes devastated parts of Venezuela, killing more than 6,000 people.
6: Papua New Guinea is seeking further dialogue with the United States over its new visa bond policy. Prime Minister James Marape says Papua New Guineans are concerned by the bond of $20,000 for ordinary business and tourism travel to the US. Mr. Marape says he wants to work with Washington to prove most Papua New Guineans are genuine travellers. The bond also applies to those coming from Fiji, Tonga, Tuvalu and Vanuatu. Scientists warn the Pacific is unprepared for the spread of bird flu throughout the region. Hundreds of cases have been confirmed across Australia and New Zealand, with authorities warning the virus is likely to spread to mammals. While there's no confirmed case in the Pacific, Dr. Lyndall Kidd from BirdLife Australia says the danger is real.
8: There's many more seabird species that could be mixing essentially out at sea, but could then carry the virus into the Pacific.
6: Meteorologists are sounding the alarm after the US sweltered through its hottest month on record. The country's lower 48 states had an average July temperature of just under 25 degrees Celsius. That breaks the record set during the country's 1936 Dust Bowl disaster. Yale Climate Connections meteorologist Jeff Masters says more needs to be done to deal with climate change.
9: Number one is to stop burning so many fossil fuels. And we also need to be spending money to adapt to the new climate that we've put in place. We've got to get people away from the coast where sea levels are rising. We need to have less people building homes in the wildfire-prone areas.
6: Ukraine has carried out one of its deadliest drone attacks on Russia so far, killing at least 13 people in a region more than 1,000 kilometres from the Ukrainian border. Bridget Rollison reports.
10: Ukraine launched more than 400 drones overnight into Russia, killing at least 13 people in the southern city of Nizhnikamsk after hitting a major oil refinery. Kyiv is striking deeper into Russia than ever, hitting targets hundreds of kilometres from its border. Ukraine has also been targeting Russia's version of Amazon, hitting more than 20 Wildberries warehouses as it tries to cripple the country's economy. But Russia has been stepping up its aerial attacks too, striking the regions of Zaporizhia and Kharkiv, killing at least 5 people and injuring dozens more.
6: The President of Vietnam will hold talks with Australia's Prime Minister today. Stephen Jedgetts reports.
11: Tô Lam is the country's most powerful leader in decades and will meet Anthony Albanese for talks in Canberra. The two leaders are expected to sign a host of agreements, including new pacts on economic resilience and education. The trade relationship between the two nations has boomed, and both countries share anxieties about China's growing military power and the Trump administration's trade agenda. Protesters from Australia's Vietnamese community who oppose the communist government are also expected in Canberra.
6: US President Donald Trump has signed an order calling for fewer childhood vaccines and recommending splitting the mumps, measles and rubella jabs. He's long cast doubt on the safety of MMR vaccines, yet multiple studies have found no connection between the jabs and autism. Mr. Trump claims that the MMR vaccine could be quite lethal if given at once, comparing it to pouring a bottle of soda into a child's body. The order also recommends the number of childhood vaccines be reduced. ABC News.
12: G'day, I hope you're well wherever you are around Australia. Welcome to The World Today. I'm Andy Park, coming to you from Gadigal Land in Sydney. This Tuesday, Ukraine's deadliest drone attack inside Russia since the start of the war. And meet the inmates using their time inside, learning to read for life after release.
13: It's quite an embarrassing thing to realise that you can't read and write when everyone else can around you.
14: I haven't been able to read or write my letters now, or write cards, and once I get released, I'll maybe go out and get in a job in store somewhere.
15: I forgot how I learned how to read. Yeah. So it teaches you basics again, and you learn a lot from it as well. So now when I get out, my daughter's going to be 6 years old, and I'm going to teach her how to read.
12: First today, the Reserve Bank is expected to keep interest rates on hold when its Monetary Policy Board wraps up its meeting later today. After 3 rate hikes earlier this year, financial markets are pointing to the cash rate remaining steady at 4.35%. But there'll be much interest in the central bank's updated economic forecasts on inflation, growth and unemployment. Business correspondent David Taylor joins me now. David, a bit of a foregone conclusion, really, that the RBA will leave interest rates on hold today, isn't it?
16: That's right. And it's not always the case, but Bloomberg survey around 20 economists prior to every Reserve

0: little about that. So a full employment rate is something like 4.4, 4.5%. And we're there now. So the jobs market is considered quite healthy. That part of their mandate, that part of their remit has been fulfilled. What hasn't been fulfilled is the inflation rate. And it wants it to be bang on 2.5%. It's the price level of price rises in the economy that basically keeps everything humming along nicely. And anyone going to the shops would much prefer price increases of 2.5% than 4 or 5%. Unfortunately, that's what many consumers who go to the shops and who go to restaurants and things like that have to face. Indeed, it also stretches to out-of-pocket healthcare costs. It stretches to insurance. It stretches to rent and the cost of building a new home. All that sort of stuff is rising anywhere between 3.5% and 4.5%. So it's just a little bit too high for comfort. But Andy, the problem that the Reserve Bank will face, and I mentioned before, the jobs market is healthy. It is healthy, but the fear, and it really is a fear, and the Reserve Bank Governor Michelle Bullock has said that multiple times, that if they hike the cash maybe once more time, twice more times, whatever it is, that that'll be too much for the economy to handle. That particular rate hike will, you know, spook the horses, and we'll get a big increase in the unemployment rate. But a lot of economists disagree with that and say, no, you know what? The economy probably can take another rate hike or two to get that inflation rate down to within the target band of between 2 and 3%.
1: Interestingly, Westpac announced yesterday they saw a drop in mortgage applications. Would the RBA be worried about that?
0: Look, I think it would be a little bit worried about it, but it is actually probably working in their favour, because what the Reserve Bank has said over and over again is that aggregate demand in the economy is greater than aggregate supply, or there's too much money chasing too little things, and that's what's obviously pushing up inflation. So if there's a little bit of evidence that the rate hikes that we've had so far this year, we've had 3 rate hikes, is actually denting the property market a little bit, perhaps maybe reducing the spending of households who are spending because they think they're wealthy or they do have the money to spend, if it's going to provide a little bit of dent in the property market, maybe that might actually work in the Reserve Bank's favour. So it might be encouraging, but all this sort of stuff, Andy, you don't want it to go too far. And the Reserve Bank will be watching it closely. But on the whole, look, as always, if things turn south for the economy, that is the only way, and we see the unemployment rate ratcheting up quite a bit, that's probably the only scenario where we might get a rate cut in the future. But that's many, many months off now, Andy.
1: Business correspondent David Taylor there. The federal government is now turning to vaccination to protect birds from the H5 strain of bird flu. Birds in captivity will be the priority, with the Agriculture Minister saying the federal government has secured $2 million worth of vaccines, amounting to roughly 1,500 vials of vaccine. It comes after a mass death event in South Australia and amid growing fears over the impact on vulnerable native species. For more, I'm joined by political reporter Jack Mackay from Parliament House in Canberra. Jack, just take me through this announcement today.
2: Well, Andy, the government has announced that it will be rolling out vaccines to protect birds from this deadly H5 bird flu. Of course, last week we had confirmation of the first mass mortality event involving this virus since it reached Australian shores earlier this year. What this vaccination program will entail is essentially the states and territories rolling out this vaccine to priority birds within captivity. So that's within zoos and within institutions. And it will be up to those states and territories to determine what those priority species are. As for wild birds, that's a different situation. The Environment Minister Murray Watt was asked about this today, and he suggested it's quite difficult to catch these birds. Here's more of what he said.
3: It is difficult to vaccinate birds in the wild. It does take 2 vaccination doses to vaccinate birds, and it is difficult enough to catch wild birds once, let alone twice. Where it's possible to vaccinate wild birds, we will do so, but the priority here is to vaccinate birds that are in captivity. And of course, in our zoos and various other institutions, we've been taking steps to ensure that we do have populations of our most vulnerable bird species, and they're going to be the priority when it comes to vaccinations.
1: That's Agriculture Minister Murray Watt. Jack, sounds like the focus is more or less on captive birds. Is that correct?
2: That's correct. Yeah, the focus at the moment is on captive birds. The government was also asked today about the poultry industry. They suggested, though, as you say, the focus will remain on those captive bird species within zoos and institutions, and that really moving towards a vaccination program for the poultry industry would be something that's quite difficult to roll out at this stage.
1: And what else are state and federal governments doing to manage this crisis? Of course, it's affected other countries, bird flu that is, prior to arriving.

0: on the Australian continent, so more or less there's been some time to prepare.
1: Well, that's right. They have had plenty of time to prepare. Australia is the last continent to be impacted by the H5 bird flu. In terms of the poultry industry, the government says that it's been prepared for this for some time. It's been working with the industry to ensure that measures are in place to essentially stop wild birds interacting with poultry held within those facilities. And there's also been work underway in terms of encouraging the public to contact state and territory authorities and federal government authorities if they happen to see a sick bird or a dead bird within the wild. The Environment Minister Murray Watt today was again urging the public not to touch those birds if they come across them, but to inform authorities as soon as possible. The government is warning that more mass mortality events are likely. It's going to be difficult to stop the spread of this virus, particularly within wild populations, but they say that this vaccination will play a critical role in helping to curb the spread of the virus. Andy.
0: Jack Mackay in Parliament House in Canberra. I'm Andy Park. 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Just search for The World Today. Overseas now, and the hunt for survivors continues in Colombia after a powerful earthquake brought buildings down across the country's west. More than 100 people died in the magnitude 7.4 quake, and the death toll is expected to rise. Emergency crews and volunteers have spent hours trying to reach people stuck in the rubble, as Stephanie Smale reports.
2: In the city of Cali, rescue crews race to find survivors. They're calling out through a small opening at the base of a collapsed building. Yuri Bedoya is a paramedic.
3: There are about four people trapped in this building. They've already pulled one out. They're about to pull out another, and then one more after that.
2: Cali in Colombia's west is one of four cities that have been ravaged by the earthquake, which was felt as far away as Ecuador and Venezuela. 18-year-old American expat Isabella Marie Erickson is studying in Cali and lives with her family near an apartment block that has collapsed.
4: The whole building came down. It was a five-floor building. It all came down. Since 8 a.m. in the morning all the way up to 6 p.m. right now, there's been rescue teams and there's been evacuation efforts. They've been finding a bunch of people underneath the rubble, but there's still like at least one or two people missing.
2: Have people come to help?
4: So there's many volunteers. There's actually many classmates of mine, young men and women that are fit and have like gloves and pickaxes. They can go in and help the staff, the rescue staff. It felt heartwarming. But of course, it is really distressing to see that, to know that there are people underneath the rubble that need help urgently.
2: The destruction is widespread, with running water and gas supplies cut in the worst hit cities. Isabella Marie Erickson counts herself lucky her house hasn't been damaged, but says she's worried for her classmates who can't go home yet.
4: The majority of them live in apartment complexes, and it's really bad. And there's like cracks all over the building. It looks really unstable. So a lot of people have to evacuate now. So they're staying at relatives' houses.
2: Many of the deaths so far have been in the city of Pereira, in Colombia's coffee-growing region. And with airports closed across the region, residents like Daniela Salamanca can't get home.
5: I was supposed to go back to Pereira tomorrow morning. That's not going to be possible.
2: Daniela Salamanca says she's relieved her neighbourhood hasn't sustained bad damage and she's proud of the rescue efforts.
5: There's cracks in the buildings, but thankfully people are safe. People are trying to help each other. Colombians by nature are very supportive and helpful of each other in time of need.
2: Colombia's president, Abelardo de la Espriella, who was sworn in just last week, has declared a national disaster and tried to reassure his citizens.
6: Personally, I am going to lead these actions to bring solutions to our people in the department of Choco, in the coffee growers' axis, and in other areas of the country that have been affected.
2: Angela de Toro is the CEO of Plan International Colombia that works to protect children's rights. She says major infrastructure like hospitals and roads have been damaged and authorities are bracing for the death toll to keep rising.
7: We have a lot of homes that have been destroyed. We are worried.

0: also because more than 18 health centers and hospitals were damaged. We're going to be helping in the rescue efforts. We're going to also help with sanitary kits.
1: The disaster has happened less than 2 months after twin quakes devastated parts of neighbouring Venezuela, killing more than 6,000 people.
2: Stephanie Smale reporting there. To Ukraine, where the country's armed forces have launched what's believed to have been the deadliest drone attack inside Russia since the start of the four-year-old war, killing 13 people in strikes deep inside Russian territory. It comes as Russia continues to extract a heavy death toll as well, ramping up its own ballistic missile attacks inside Ukraine and exposing what the country's growing vulnerability as it depletes its remaining supplies of US-made Patriot interceptor weapon systems. Here's Nick Grimm.
3: 1,200 kilometres inside Russian territory, Ukrainian drones have targeted the city of Nizhnekamsk in the region of Tatarstan. It's an area known for its oil industry infrastructure, refineries and a petrochemical plant. But Russian authorities say the attacks hit a shopping complex with 13 killed, including a child. This site investigator claiming he'd found the fragments of an unmanned aircraft, a type manufactured, he said, in NATO countries. Russia's investigative committee calling the attack an act of terrorism. Spokesperson Svetlana Petrenko.
4: Civilians not involved in hostilities were present at the targeted sites. Once again, the Kyiv regime has committed an unjustifiable crime.
3: But Russia continues its own attacks. Dozens injured in the latest strikes on multiple locations across cities like Ukraine's Zaporizhia. This 84-year-old man lamenting, "It's hard to imagine what the Russians want from us, how much longer they can bomb us and torture us." Ukraine claims that Russia's ballistic missile stockpile is being supplemented by ordnance supplied by its ally North Korea, while Ukraine in turn has been asking the United States for access to more defensive interceptor systems like the US Patriot missile. But American supplies of Patriots and other missiles are running low as its war with Iran drags on, and they're in high demand too from US allies like the Gulf states in the Middle East. It's prompted the Pentagon to write to arms manufacturers urging them to speed up production. But observers argue it will take years to replenish stocks. Mark Kansian is a senior advisor with the Center for Strategic and International Studies.
5: It'll take 1 to 5 years, depending on the munition, to get back to where we were at the beginning of the war, and then a couple of years after that to get to a level that the war planners feel comfortable with. I think Patriot will take 4 or 5 years. And Patriot's a particular problem because there are 18 countries that use the system. It's been very successful, been very widely disseminated, but that means there are going to be 18 countries competing for the production. That includes Ukraine and the Gulf states as well as the United States. So there's going to be a political problem, a political discussion for several years about who gets the production.
3: And Mark Kansian believes on present indications, Ukraine looks set to wait at the end of a very long queue.
5: Unfortunately, this is very bad news for Ukraine. They're almost out of Patriots. United States gave them about 600. We can see what happens when that occurs. The Russian ballistic missiles are getting through at much higher numbers. That's causing a lot of destruction. Ukrainians are pretty good at taking out cruise missiles and the drones, but the ballistic missiles require a high-end system like Patriot.
3: And while Ukrainian offensive operations against Russian targets have had success, causing fuel shortages in Russia and unsettling its population, some observers point out Russia retains the ability to hit back harder. A war at a stalemate, but seemingly no closer to an end.
2: Nick Grimm reporting there. Well, are we losing our religion, as the band REM once sang, or do we just not like to tell the government about the gods we worship in private? It's census night tonight, and if you've been grappling with how to label your spiritual status or lack thereof, just don't recall the controversy of the 2001 census in which 70,000 Australians declared themselves members of the Jedi, leading to subsequent warnings of fines for providing false or misleading information. In fact, the first option on the census is the no religion option, a small design choice with a surprisingly long and at times politically loaded history. Dr. Afzal Chowdhury is a lecturer in the Department of Computer Science at Swinburne University of Technology, and

0: Joins me now, Dr. Chowdhury. Australians have been asked about their religion since the census in 1911, but the first census didn't give you the option to tick no religion. You had to even write it in the margin of the census paper. So how many actually did that back then?
1: According to the ABS, it was around 10,000 of them that wrote in the margin that they have no religion.
0: I mean, very different time in Australia's, I suppose, spiritual calling. What else was important about that first census?
1: If you look at the statistics, apart from 10,000 people writing no religion, there were 14,000 of them that wrote indefinite and 86,000 refused to answer. So it got me wondering what happened with these 100,000 people. Why didn't they just choose to write no religion if not want to answer? The culture or the society back then would have been very different to what we have right now. So there are many factors that can be considered that people wrote no religion. People at that time started to believe that, do we need to declare a religion? Or there were some people who did not want to be targeted if the census found out what religion they are, or people with political ambitions. There are many theories that can come up with. There were many societies, and we still have those societies that challenge that you don't even need to do the census. So there are a range of things that can come up with.
0: Let's fast forward to the 1960s. Australians really became more diverse in their theology. Did that sort of show up in the census?
1: Ironically, no. People still were saying that they were religious, but something was getting changed, like religious identities over the world, basically in North America and Europe, were getting changed, and Australia followed them in that sense as well. And Australians became more diverse in the theology, the ways they were practicing it, and especially the social norms that were associated with practicing their religion were also getting changed. So many Australians started to say they were non-religious and they started to tick it off. But it did not show up in the 1960s.
0: What happened in the 1971 census with the question of religion? Because this is kind of key to understanding where we are today.
1: ABS added one simple instruction. If you have no religion, just right now. And this caused a major shift. So we saw a sharp increase from 1% to almost 7%. So it was a sharp increase in the 1971 census. That simple instruction that ABS added was a game changer.
0: Just goes to show that it depends on the question you ask as to the answer you get. And then, of course, in the 1990s, migration altered our religious makeup. But sometimes it's a bit more complicated than that. You make the point that sometimes people still maybe don't understand the importance of declaring their religion for representational reasons.
1: Yes. So basically from 1990s till now, migration did not just add religious diversity. It also fed the non-religion numbers as well, which has been increasing steadily from 1990s. Okay. So Australians were also losing their religions. At the same time, immigrants were also coming into the country and they were also non-religious. So you can say roughly the quarter of the people who have taken no religion today were born overseas. So immigration, it cuts two ways. It's not simply migration bringing religion in, but Australia also losing it. But at the same time, with the recent things that are happening over the past 5 years, if you look in terms of the immigration and how immigrants are blamed for everything, so some of the people would be reluctant to disclose their identities just because they don't want to be scrutinized or targeted, even though you won't get it from the ABS statistics.
0: Yes, indeed. And yes. The ABS is at pains to say that the information you elect to put on the census tonight will be held privately and has that important role of making sure that government resources go to the right places. You can fill out your census tonight online at info.census.abs.gov.au. Dr. Asphail Chowdhury is a lecturer in the Department of Computer Science at Swinburne University of Technology. Thanks for your time.
1: Thank you.
0: Well, finally today, inmates in Victoria are embarking on a program from the UK to tackle recidivism through the simple skill of learning to read and write. Research persistently shows a strong link between low literacy levels and low employment and reoffending and incarceration. Anna McGuinness visited Loddon Prison to meet the inmates whose names have been changed for this story.
2: reading and writing has always been a challenge for Dane, but the Loddon prison inmate is proud of how far his skills have come in recent months.
3: I'm actually come along write my own letters now, I can write cards, and once I get released, I can maybe go out to get a job in store somewhere.
2: For the past year, he's been part of a group in the Central Victoria prison, learning to read with the help of other inmates. It's a program called Turning Pages, designed in the UK to address low literacy rates in prisons across England, Wales and Northern Ireland. Loddon Prison is the first in Australia to introduce it here. Peter Foti is the prison's vocational services manager.
4: The men who had very low literacy levels, because they tend to want to hide that. So that was the beauty of this program, is that it's the men helping each other.
2: Peter Foti says the program is working, with more than 20 men improving their literacy skills since February last year.
4: It's just probably been one of the most rewarding things that I've been involved with.
2: According to the Australian Institute of Health and Welfare, around 31% of prison entrants in Australia have an education to Year 9 level. 13% only have schooling to Year 8 or below. And the data shows improving literacy can make a big difference. Released prisoners with higher reading and writing skills are less likely to reoffend and more likely to find future employment. Prior to being in Loddon Prison, another inmate, John, worked successfully in construction. But without these basic skills, he struggled to progress his career.
5: Most of the people I started with are supervisors or project managers, and I've never been able to do that. It's quite an embarrassing thing to realise that you can't read and write when everyone else can around you.
2: He says the Turning Pages program is changing that. He's now working through coursework for a rigging certificate.
5: And now we're working on stuff that's actually going to change my future when I get released in a year and a half or something.
2: Simon is one of the prisoners helping his peers to read and says he realised he'd taken it for granted.
6: When you see someone that can't read, it's like they're debilitating for them. It's filling in a canteen slip or even reading an officer's name on the tab. They can't, do it. So, that's really rewarding.
2: He's also looking forward to the skills he'll take beyond prison.
6: It teaches you basics again, and you learn a lot from it as well. So now when I get out, my daughter's going to be 6 years old. I'm going to teach her how to read.
0: That's Simon from Loddon Prison's Turning Pages program, ending that report by Anna McGuinness. And that's all from the World Today team this Tuesday. I'm Andy Park. I hope you have a great afternoon. See you tomorrow.
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9: Hello and welcome to Stories from the Pacific on ABC Radio Australia. I'm Bobby McCumba. Vasili Kolikankaru Langi Langi is no stranger to hard work or success. From a young age, she paved her own position in her family as someone who was able to defend herself. When Vasili started boxing, she didn't know where it would take her, nor the important work she would later do in teaching other women boxing and self-defence to build their own confidence and, in some cases, escape violent relationships. Vasili is the first woman to join the Federation of Boxing Fiji board, and she's spending a lot of her time outside of the ring these days as she cheers on the next generation of boxers in her family. Bulavinaka, Vasili.
10: Bulavinaka, Bulavinaka.
9: Tell me about your siblings and your position in your family.
10: In my family, I'm the eldest of the six. I'm the only girl as well. So I have five brothers and I'm the only girl. So that brings a lot of challenges and responsibility that mold me to be strong and plus to be to see things as great blessings. Even though if I encounter situations that are tougher for women, but still because of the backing up of my five brothers and our childhood upbringing, That helps a lot. Inaka.
9: What were some of the challenges amongst your brothers?
10: Oh, yeah, because I'm a girl, especially when I'm a girl, that my decision-making don't is not suitable for what they think, you know, that I'm a girl, I should be at home helping and washing and helping my mom, of course. But then again, I because I'm the eldest, I bully them more. I do my own thing.

0: So you didn't take any of their rubbish?
1: Yeah, I was lucky. I was the eldest.
0: Tell me about boxing. Who introduced you to boxing?
1: Yeah, this is a great story because it's the love of my life, my husband. Before we started, I used to hear there were boxers. He's a boxer. And I was like, oh, no, I'm not getting into that person there. And when we started going out, and then he started advising me more on how it's better to take up boxing because of my own protection. So as an eldest in the family, and plus the only girl, I thought, wow, why not? Because I am usually the ones at home who protect my family. So if I take up boxing, it will really mean a lot. It will help me. It scares me at first. But when I started to get into boxing, it really helps. First of all, it gives me the confidence of who I am. Yeah.
0: Mm.
1: My husband is a champion in amateur in his times. So that took a cream as well. That helps a lot, you know, because he has proven himself and visited areas in the Pacific. So I thought, wow, this could be also an opportunity to travel, though. Yes.
0: How did you feel when you first started boxing?
1: Ooh, man, wow, that's a good question. Because, you know, as a woman, you don't get involved in combat sport, especially in Fiji. It's a no-no for us Fijian girls. You know, that time, that years back, this was like, I'm talking about 20 plus years back. That was in 2000. And when I saw the bag, the punching bag, and then he said, see, here is the gloves. Just try and get hold of it, you know, to feel. You have to learn to, one thing that I've learned is for you to love to do things. It comes from the heart. So when I got that gloves put into my hands, I said, wow, this is really boosted me. And I'm so, wow, I can actually do this. Yeah. Yeah, because, you know, it's a different feeling that it gives me a confidence where, well, you know, nothing is nothing can stop me from that. Was the way I look at it, from what I can achieve, you know, that like that gloves and hitting that bag, you know, I had so much frustration within me. So he said, "Take it out on the bag. Take it out on the bag." I said, "Wow." Yeah. So when I started smashing that bag, I was like, wow, this really helps. It said, keep on going. I didn't know that was just a technique for me to hit the bag.
0: I have to ask, you know, as a non-boxer, what does it feel like to get punched?
1: Okay. I usually defend myself before I went to boxing. So imagine, I get that from home, from my bosses. But to actually get a punch in the ring, that was like, really? You're going to hit me with those gloves? It shook me a little bit. It shook me. Yeah, it did. It shook me because, come on, I didn't do anything to you. You know? And then I have to get hit. And if I don't hit back, I will lose. That's the most trickiest part of being in boxing. And then the techniques, one thing that I've learned is the basic techniques that really help me, and the mentality to be prepared to box. That's one thing you have to have, you know? You have to see it. One thing that he always ensures me is to see it as a sport. See it as a sport. Don't see it from your heart that he hates you or something, no, but see it as a sport and use your technique.
0: Yeah. Is it a feeling that you ever get used to being punched?
1: Actually, it makes me very reserved from being violent, you know?
0: Right.
1: Because I used to be a street fighter, though, but then I don't want to go on to that one because I'm always defending my friends as well. And if somebody comes in, and then I'll just have that guts to stand in front of their faces, especially men.

0: But then to take it as a sport, it was like, whoa. I accepted it as a as something that molds me if I get hit, you know?
1: What did your father think about your interest in boxing?
0: No, my dad said no. You're a girl, you're a princess of the house, and you're not getting into that sport. No. I said, well, Dad, you're not seeing the big picture here. See? You're just looking at it as me getting hurt, and maybe my mental side will get affected, you know? That's what Fijians know at that time, that boxing will get you into be a cuckoo place, and you won't be able to survive it. So it will affect enormously on our health. But then I told my dad that, Dad, maybe this is my destiny. I don't want to do boxing alone. I want to change the world. I said, and to help those who have been, those that actually been abused, and those that been taken advantage of. Maybe if I get them to come in and at least make it as a self-defense, maybe I will at least change one, and that'll be a great blessing. Yeah.
1: You got married and started a family, and then things took a turn. What happened, Visila?
0: Ah, and while my husband trained me at that time, I started to do boxing, even when I was having my kids in between those career of mine. It was a struggle at first because those that have been against this sport, especially as a woman in boxing, they don't think that I was good enough. Or I was doing what is right for myself and my family. But I thought to myself that whatever words they are saying, it's grooming me. It doesn't really matter what they say. What matters is deep down inside me, I'm feeling better about it. At least my husband is very supportive of that. And plus, it's not just me going and doing the training and boxing. It's what's ahead of me, the future and the opportunities that will come with it. And plus, if I'm able to get to change my family and the way my kids see things, or my brothers, it will make a difference. That's more important in life. That's my contribution to life.
1: Your husband had an accident. Can you tell me how he became paralyzed?
0: 5 years ago, we were doing great, and then he had an accident where he got paralyzed. He couldn't move. He couldn't do anything. My kids were preparing that morning to go to school. He was brought in from where he was working. And I thought it was a big time joke. And I said, when they laid him on the bed, and he said, Mom, I couldn't move my body, even my fingers. I said, come on, stop joking about it. I said, I can't. I can't. I'm trying my best. All my kids were young at the time. That was before my fifth child. But then he asked me one thing. And he apologized at first. He apologized. And I said, it's gonna be one thing that I accepted that morning was nothing is going to stop you, Visila. Be confident, be okay. Your faith will take you through. Those words keep lingering in my ear. And then I saw my husband and he was crying. He said, I'm so sorry. I'm so sorry I couldn't do this with you. I'm gonna be a burden. You know what I told him? I'm sorry, it's gonna be okay. I'm a strong woman. I'm a strong woman. And I told him, you know, you put me into boxing, so this situation will account to me, I think. Yeah, I told him, see, don't be sad about it. It's gonna be okay. I'm strong as ever. We're gonna make it through. And I told my kids, see, you guys are already in uniform, my darlings. Enjoy the day. Don't worry about Dad. I'm still, yeah. And we're gonna make it through. And we did. Yes. there was limited government support. At least my brothers and his family started pitching in on our survival. And that helps a lot. I'm putting today until my kids are away in overseas. Yeah.
1: Oh, you're an incredible woman and such a strong family around you. How did that lead to you starting Butterfly Boxing?
0: Later on, after a month, and I thought to myself, I don't know how I'm going to make you recover because you're a strong man. You're the only man that I know who's strong in this world. But one thing that God has given me is the conscience that I have, that till today I'm still using that conscience. And then to use his talent so that will help him, you know, rather than him having these negative thoughts and emotions and feeling pity about himself. I told you, see, we're going to make it this work. This is how we're going to roll. You're going to tell me what to do, and I'm going to teach. I'll be your hands and your legs, especially with our kids. We need to get your kids to be motivated so that they can become much, much better in life, because now I'm wearing a woman's hat and a man's hat, a mom and a dad. So that's pretty tough. But I know I'm tougher inside, and you're going to help. My husband was so shattered with shame because of his disability. I said, it's going to be okay. I'll be here for you. I'll be holding your hand, but I just need you. How you inspired me to inspire our children. So that's all. And that's why we thought of a name, and that was Butterfly Boxing Club. You know, why is it called Butterfly Boxing Club? It's because of the process of the butterfly. Yeah. From lava into, it becomes a butterfly. It illustrates how my husband was, you know, he didn't move. And then he started to gain back his confidence and started to know, having faith on himself. And then plus with my kids, bringing them hope instead of being ashamed from society that dad is crippled or in disability, and then we were struggling. That is what I call a process in butterfly, to use that concept of a butterfly to bringing in within our homes and our children. Yeah. And those that are surround us up until that you can fly. Yeah. So it's 5 years now with my husband. He's recovering enormously. He's walking again. He's able to babysit our fifth child. Oh. Yeah. And yes. And plus our elders are in overseas. They flew. Yeah. And now my two other kids in boxing, the one 17-year-old already flew. And so that's how we see a butterfly.
1: Yeah, that's beautiful, Vasila. You're listening to Stories from the Pacific on ABC Radio Australia. I'm Bobby McCumba, and I'm speaking with Fijian boxer and coach Vasila Langilangi. Vasila, how many women do you think you have coached with self-defense training?
0: 100 plus. At first, it was the one who went through abuse. That was my first encounter. She came to me hearing that I was a boxer, and she wanted to know how can she get back to her boyfriend, and that the boyfriend was abusing her. But then I said, no, this is different. Boxing is different. One thing that comes to mind, you respect, but you gain respect as well. So it's there's a lot of women, because I'm able to go to programs under Sports Commission that made me more able to go out there in the villages, in the community, to preach as well the benefits of boxing and how it helps us women to be confident in what we have or what we do. And especially that any sport or anything in this world that men do, that we can also do. So I really am not sure how many in the numbers.
1: And what have some of these women used their self-defense training for?
0: Oh, to overcome that fear.

0: You know, as women, we have this fear that's always intact when we were growing up. The fear to be upfront, to be vocal, to think that we are less powerful than men. Yeah. Women have lots of fear. I know. Yeah. Then when this, even this, let me just quickly go back. Even I went to one of the conventions that just happened within 3 days. It's called a balance of power. Me introducing myself and all those women sitting, 40 women sitting there, they were just clapping. So I knew, wow. But they do community service as well. They said, man, you're so good. We love you. We want to take pictures with you and all this. I said, no, it's not going to be me. It's us. I'm not the one. If I'm able, that's what I advise them. If I'm able to help one woman, that's a great blessing in my life.
1: Have you noticed the change in some of the women that you have coached with their confidence?
0: Yes. Till today, I see changes. They even I'm still getting a thank you. Even if it was ages ago, they still call me up. They say hello. Even one thing that the situation that I encountered was all those women that I've taught. They ask me about the situation that I'm facing right now because of my husband, that he's bedridden and he's still recovering. And I said, I'm okay. And they said, wow, obviously you go to an extent to be confident and yet you're still, you know, managing life. I said, yes.
1: You are very inspirational, Vasila, and I appreciate speaking with you. Why do you think it's important for women to be boxing?
0: You know, boxing, it's not about that sport. It's about how it can help you, first of all, to instill power within you, to be confident. Those are the things that women need to tell you that it's going to be okay. You know, that's sport boxing. It helps you in whatever situation that you're in. Some are brought up in a princess way, you know. You are treasured. Some in a family, they are brought up in abusive relationship or how they were encountered in their own families and they were brought up. So boxing, it makes you more balanced. Even if you're a princess or not, you still be that strong and confident a woman. And it doesn't really matter what the next encounter you will come across. As long as you have those, you know, those things that helps you to grow and helps you to see a future in a good way that you can do it, you know, it's actually what you can do. Yeah. That feeling, it has to come with the confidence, the power, the strength. That's what boxing gave me. Yeah.
1: You're now the first woman on the board of the Federation of Boxing Fiji.
0: Yes.
1: What is your goal now that you have this role?
0: As a board member, I'm here to not only help women, but to help local boxers reach their targets, their goals. But for younger women out there, I started to empower them into this sport. That especially being a board member, I'm the first in Fiji though. And to be surrounded by men, they always have this tactic bully. But I'm trying to break that stereotype environment where women don't have a say and men are in authority. You know, it has to be balanced somehow. But I don't bow down to my fellow directors. I do stand up when I see what is wrong, and I try to be transparent. And plus, I'm trying to get women to reach the world as well. And that's my target. All those women that are in sports, especially in boxing, I'm trying my best to help them reach their goals. And plus, being a director as well, I have a role to play to empower, to promote my sport. And it really helps me for what I believe in. It really helps to make a change.
1: How do men in sport react when you get into this space and try to affect change?
0: They block me. They don't want me. They said, no. Even when we started at Butterfly Boxing Club and I was calling up our president, you know what he told me? He said, like, you are mad. You are stupid. This is in Fiji. You can't do grassroots boxing here in Fiji. This is where it all started, the grassroots, the development. I said, well, if I am implanting good things as a self-defense for all these children, there was 56 children we are training every day with a limited equipment. And there was no support coming in. So we did it. Me and my husband and my family did it out of our love and the equipments. I don't want to talk about that but they did it. All these kids were able to change. Even the community came up to us to thank us. To thank us that there's a change we're able to instill on their kids. And you hardly hear till today that girls and boys have been taken advantage of in the community that we live in.
1: Your daughter is now making a name for herself as a young boxer. Can you share what she's up to now?
0: My daughter, Miracle Tapa, is 50. She's 15, and then she'll be representing Fiji in Tahiti. She started boxing when she was 12. She had this feeling that she can beat her two brothers. They're already in the game. And I always stand by her. I said, well, if mom can do it, you can also do it. But you have to do extra work. And she did it. And she did it with flying colors. And now the sport itself are looking at her as a medal prospect for the Olympics.
1: Oh, wow.
0: Yeah. She was even put in a tested ground where the British Navy boxers, they came in for the invitation with the army. So I pushed a little bit to ask if one of the boxers, the female boxers, could just spar with her. After that, they started asking me, how old is she? And if it was correct that she was 15, because she has so much potential. She went into a spa with this beautiful boxer from British Navy, and then she got frustrated because she was hit back by my daughter when they were sparring. And her punch is powerful. And standing there, I said, okay, she's going to do it to the Olympics. She's going to make it through.
1: I'm guessing as a parent, one part of you is incredibly proud, which I can hear in your voice, and the other can't help but worry. What part usually wins when she's boxing?
0: It's her progress in boxing. Every time she goes in the ring, I see if she's able to execute what she's been taught and plus lift up the level that she has been trained for. And if she's confident enough, she'll able to make it through in that round. One thing I fear the most is that nothing will cross her path for her not to make it through. She wanted to be a world champion for her mom. She told me, Mom, I'm actually doing this for you. Your dream was to become a world champion. But age has caught up with you. And yes, indeed, age caught up with me. It was 10 years that I trained and then I started my first boxing. So now she said, Mom, I have a lot of advantage on my age. And plus the performance, my ability, I will get that belt for you, Mom.
1: You sound incredibly proud, Vicila. Your daughter has said that she wanted to take on both her siblings, her brothers in the ring. Has she ever wanted to take you on? Or is she too scared?
0: No. I always escape with a lot of excuses because I know she will hit me really hard. Yeah, I can't stand her. I hate the sight of looking at her, that she's way, way better than me. But I always tell her, you know, because you started earlier, not me. So that's a disadvantage.
1: Priscilla, if you could describe boxing to someone who doesn't get it, like you and your whole family, what would you say to them?
0: Boxing is, as everybody knows, it's a combat sport, but to me, it's life. Boxing is life. First, you need to know how to protect yourself. It gives you that confidence to become whoever you want or whoever you've been dreaming to become. It helps you elevate your spirit. It's a driving first, the urge that puts into your heart to keep on going with whatever situation you're going through. It doesn't really matter if you go in the ring or not. That feelings that you need, you don't get it from the supermarket or buy it. You train it. But to be trained in boxing, that really grooms you. Yeah. That is what I took from doing boxing and training boxing. And plus, it helps you with your fitness. It doesn't make you look sexy, though.
1: Oh, Priscilla, thank you so much for joining me from Singatoka Viti Levu in Fiji and for sharing everything you are doing to advocate for women in your industry. Vinaka Vakalevu.
0: Waka.
1: That was Priscilla Kolikakaru Langilangi, business owner, boxing coach and champion. You can contact Priscilla via her Facebook page, Butterfly Boxing, if you are interested in learning more. 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I'm Bobby McCumber. 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This story was produced on the lands of the Yuggera and Turrbal people.
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3: John O'Akeley with ABC News. A Papua New Guinea MP is eager to put a controversial vagrancy law to use against people he says are fueling unrest in his electorate. The law will allow authorities to classify people as vagrants and ban them from urban centres. But lawyers warn it could be unconstitutional and may face a legal challenge. North Fly MP James Donald says he hopes the law will be ready to enforce later this month.
4: If you live well, you live well. You can enjoy the place. But if you cause problem, we will pick you up and using the Vagrancy Act, simply put you on the plane and send you to where you've come from.
3: The ringleader of what's believed to be Vanuatu's first organised crime robbery has been sentenced to 5 years in jail. The Supreme Court found Gregory Ruard was the architect of the daylight heist at Port Vila's airport last December when the three men in hazmat suits used a rifle to hold up a truck carrying $600,000 in cash. Eight accomplices were handed prison sentences ranging from 4 months to 5 years. The head of Fiji's Medical Association says a proposed needle exchange program would be important in helping respond to a growing HIV crisis across the country. Data from Fiji's Ministry of Health show 1 in 60 adults are living with HIV, and transmission from mother to infant is increasing. Acting president of the Fiji Medical Association, Dr. Ronald Kumar, says an exchange could reduce infections from contaminated needles.
5: We did realize that most of the HIV surges came at the background of the rise in use of illicit drugs. As much as people are hesitant about the program, I think it's a good initiative.
3: Indigenous business groups hope an historic deal with one of the largest and wealthiest tribal communities in Aotearoa, New Zealand, will bring investment in large-scale First Nations projects across Australia. An agreement has been signed between the federal government agency Indigenous Business Australia and the Waikato Tainui, which holds around $2 billion Australian dollars in assets. IBA Chair Darren Godwell says it will give First Nations projects in sectors such as renewables, mining and agriculture greater sources of capital investment.
6: That is the seismic shift where we're seeing in this announcement is we've got Indigenous institutional capacity that's willing to mobilise investment at scale so that TOs can participate in the biggest of projects that are happening on their country.
3: The Philippines says it's deeply concerned about China's actions in the South China Sea. Last month, both the Philippines and China blamed one another for initiating a tense physical confrontation in the sea. China claims almost the entirety of the waterway, which is a critical maritime crossroads that links Asia and Europe, arguing it has historical rights within the so-called nine-dash line. Philippines Defense Secretary Gilberto Teodoro says Beijing's behavior is irresponsible, escalatory, and provocative.
7: It is a very big concern, not only for the Philippines, but for the rest of the free world, because these are sea lanes which are not supposed to be the subject of any such fortifications.
3: The U.S. president says Iran needs to pay reparations for the people it's killed in wars, attacks and protests. Here's Sarah Amir.
2: In what will further complicate efforts for a deal on the Strait of Hormuz, Donald Trump has responded to Iran's demand for compensation for the killing and destruction caused by the US-Israeli war. He's dismissed the request and is also claiming Washington controls 100% of the Strait of Hormuz, while admitting the situation with Iran remains complex. Iranian government figures show that as of mid-April, some 3,400 Iranians had been killed in US and Israeli attacks. It comes as Tehran says it's in the final stages of a deal with Oman on the future of the Strait.
3: Scientists from the University of Vienna say they've discovered how dogs pick up on people's moods. 14 dogs were connected to a brain scanner and showed pictures of human faces. Photographs of happy, smiling people activated the area in their brains associated with rewards. Researchers say the study reinforces the importance of smiling at dogs. Brisbane Broncos centre Katoni Stagg says they're determined to restore some pride from their dismal NRL season. The reigning premiers have slumped to second last on the ladder, losing 11 of their past 12 games. They face a tough test against the high-flying Warriors at Lang Park on Saturday. Stagg says it's important that departing stars finish on a winning note.
8: We've got four more games left and, you know, we've got players that ain't going to be with us next year and we want to send them off on a high and, you know, Reno's retiring, Payne's leaving and we're going to do that everything we can to get the wins for them and we'd love to be playing for another grand final but, you know, we've still got other things to do.
3: You're up to date with the latest from ABC News.
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12: Yes, talofa lava for another week right across our region. This is Sister Sounds on ABC Radio Australia. My name is Sosefina Formoli. For another week, we're joining together to celebrate the music of talented female artists. And let me tell you, today's show, we have stacked with new music and tunes for you to add to your playlist and big ups yourself as well. Today's show is coming to you from the lands of the Wurundjeri Woiwurrung people of the Kulin Nation here in Melbourne. As always, we extend our love and respect to elders past and present. And give a big shout out to any of our First Nations family joining us today via the ABC Pacific website, the ABC Listen app, or in digital radio. Coming up, we've got new Fijian music from the VT1's camp, courtesy of Mohalata, some traditional music from the Cook Islands by the Tarao sisters, and Voice of Lele does a heartfelt tribute to her father of the Black Brothers fame. To kick things off on Sister Sounds this week, Days is a Fijian-based Nivan artist who first caught our attention at ABC Radio Australia for her 2022 collaboration with Jay-Z Media on a track called Bayumi Kasim. Now she's back with a new release to celebrate Vanuatu's independence, so let's get around this one. This is Smile Vanuatu.

That is Day's breakthrough single Bayoumi Kassem from 2022. Now, the Niven singer, she recorded that song with Jay-Z Media while studying environmental science at uni in Fiji, which is so cool. Both of those tracks you just heard by Day's featuring Royal Vibes on guest vocals there as well. Happy Independence to our Sister Sounds listeners on 102 FM in Port Vila. Here's something new from the Queen, Vanessa Kwai, to celebrate this track right here called It Ain't Easy.

Here with Saucette on Sister Sounds right across the Pacific today. You just heard back-to-back 2026 releases by Vanessa Kwai. Something About You there, followed on from her latest single, It Ain't Easy. Right now, we're going to say a big Bula Vinaka to everyone tuned in on 106.6 FM in Suva, where Mohelata has just dropped a new single with VT1s. This one is Sanger.

Dalgana by Kezia on Sister Sounds, which followed on from Mohelata's new single, Sanger. So much good music coming out right now. Both those tracks were produced by Jay Thaleka and Tropic Thunder for the VT1s. Time for some traditional music out of the Cook Islands now, straight from the beautiful shores of Rakahanga Henua. This is the Tarao Sisters with Teitai Matare Te.

fresh out of Kingston, Jamaica. Lila Ike with What It Feels Like on the same rhythm track as Protégé's song Feel It. Of course, produced by The Indignation and Winter James here in Sister Sounds. I hope you've been enjoying the show so far. If you're just tapping in, my name is Sosefua Morley. We are celebrating music by female artists right across the Pacific and even a little bit beyond. Tyler, who we've played on this show before, she's got a new record out now. It's called A-Pop. Great sort of amapiano dancehall influenced music that also plays a little bit in the worlds of R&B and soul too. Wanted to bring one of her tracks in. This one is Tyler, and the track is called Right Now.

Honiara's Kayla with an ode to Vanuatu Kava on Sister Sounds. And before that was her collaboration with Australian-based PNG artist Dimmy Carter on the new single Feeling. You're with Sosia on Wurundjeri Woiwurrung land down here in Nam, Melbourne, home to Black Sisters singer Leah Firth, now recording under the name Voice of Lele. This song we're going to play right now is a dedication to her legendary father, Augustinos Ramarupin from the Black Brothers. This song is Come Up.

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the voice of Radio Australia's 2022 Pacific Break winner out of Palm City, Danielle, with Vasingolo featuring Hef, which nearly brings us to the end of Sister Sounds for another week. As always, we want to hear from you guys in terms of the recommendations, the artists who we should be listening to. So if you've got any tips, make sure you email us, Sister Sounds, that's SISTASOUNDS at abc.net.au. If you want to keep up to date or listen back to any of our shows, head on over to the ABC Pacific website and find the Sister Sounds program page there. We've got everything you need online. We're going to leave you now on Gadigal Land in Sydney with Misha Fretton, who is killing it at the moment. Here's her version of Baby Only You to see us out. Until next week, my name is Sosef Ormoli and this is Sister Sounds.

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1: Jacob McQuire, haven't you heard? Entries for Pacific Break open this month.
0: Brother, you know this competition is for up-and-coming artists from the Pacific and Timor-Leste, right?
1: Just imagine it. Joining the Pacific Break Winners Hall of Fame alongside Sprigga Mech, Danielle, Juben, Chris Rojoimai, Mantis, and now Michael Chow. 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
3: John O'Akeley with ABC News. A Papua New Guinea MP is eager to put a controversial vagrancy law to use against people he says are fueling unrest in his electorate. The law will allow authorities to classify people as vagrants and ban them from urban centres. But lawyers warn it could be unconstitutional and may face a legal challenge. North Fly MP James Donald says he hopes the law will be ready to enforce later this month.
4: If you live well, you live well. You can enjoy the place. But if you cause problem, we will pick you up and using the Vagrancy Act, simply put you on the plane and send you to where you've come from.
3: The ringleader of what's believed to be Vanuatu's first organized crime robbery has been sentenced to 5 years in jail. The Supreme Court found Gregory Ruard was the architect of the daylight heist at Port Vila's airport last December when the three men in hazmat suits used a rifle to hold up a truck carrying $600,000 in cash. Eight accomplices were handed prison sentences ranging from 4 months to 5 years. The head of Fiji's Medical Association says a proposed needle exchange program would be important in helping respond to a growing HIV crisis across the country. Data from Fiji's Ministry of Health show 1 in 60 adults are living with HIV, and transmission from mother to infant is increasing. Acting president of the Fiji Medical Association, Dr. Ronald Kumar, says an exchange could reduce infections from contaminated needles.
5: We did realize that most of the HIV surges came at the background of the rise in use of illicit drugs. As much as people are hesitant about the program, I think it's a good initiative.
3: Indigenous business groups hope an historic deal with one of the largest and wealthiest tribal communities in Aotearoa, New Zealand, will bring investment in large-scale First Nations projects across Australia. An agreement has been signed between the federal government agency Indigenous Business Australia and the Waikator Tainui, which holds around $2 billion Australian dollars in assets. IBA Chair Darren Godwell says it will give First Nations projects in sectors such as renewables, mining and agriculture greater sources of capital investment.
6: That is the seismic shift where we're seeing in this announcement is we've got Indigenous institutional capacity that's willing to mobilise investment at scale so that TOs can participate in the biggest of projects that are happening on their country.
3: The Philippines says it's deeply concerned about China's actions in the South China Sea. Last month, both the Philippines and China blamed one another for initiating a tense physical confrontation in the sea. China claims almost the entirety of the waterway, which is a critical maritime crossroads that links Asia and Europe, arguing it has historical rights within the so-called Nine-Dash Line. Philippines Defense Secretary Gilberto Teodoro says Beijing's behavior is irresponsible, escalatory, and provocative.
7: It is a very big concern, not only for the Philippines, but for the rest of the free world, because these are sea lanes which are not supposed to be the subject of any such fortifications.
3: The U.S. president says Iran needs to pay reparations for the people it's killed in wars, attacks and protests. Here's Sara Amir.
8: In what will further complicate efforts for a deal on the Strait of Hormuz, Donald Trump has responded to Iran's demand for compensation for the killing and destruction caused by the US-Israeli war. He's dismissed the request and is also claiming Washington controls 100% of the Strait of Hormuz, while admitting the situation with Iran remains complex. Iranian government figures show that as of mid-April, some 3,400 Iranians had been killed in US Hamas and Israeli attacks. It comes as Tehran says it's in the final stages of a deal with Oman on the future of the Strait.
3: Scientists from the University of Vienna say they've discovered how dogs pick up on people's moods. 14 dogs were connected to a brain scanner and showed pictures of human faces. Photographs of happy, smiling people activated the area in their brains associated with rewards. Researchers say this study reinforces the importance of smiling at dogs. Brisbane Broncos centre Katoni Stagg says they're determined to restore some pride from their dismal NRL season. The reigning premiers have slumped to second last on the ladder, losing 11 of their past 12 games. They face a tough test against the high-flying Warriors at Lang Park on Saturday. Stagg says it's important that departing stars finish on a winning note.
9: We've got four more games left and, you know, we've got players that ain't going to be with us next year and we want to send them off on a high and, you know, Renault's retiring, Payne's leaving and we're going to do that everything we can to get the wins for them and would love to be playing for another grand final, but, you know, we've still got other things to do.
3: You're up to date with the latest from ABC News.
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11: Whether it's knitting, sewing, weaving or mending, working with your hands has a way of pulling you out of the noise of everyday life and back into the present. For some people, it can also bring a sense of calm. No phone, no bright lights or sounds, just the repetitive ticking of a sewing machine and the joy of making something by hand. For Sella Langi, known on Instagram as Sewing with Sella, that rhythm is also shaped by her Tongan culture. She creates garments like the tulpenu, the graduation stole, and baptism gowns in a place where things are not always easily found or bought, the United States. I had the pleasure of sitting down with Sella to find out how anyone can get started sewing and why she felt so motivated to launch an account dedicated to bringing these pieces alive with fabric and thread.
12: Everyone mostly know me as Sella, but my formal name is Diana Jacqueline Sarah Longy, but everyone knows me as Sella. I was born in Wellington, New Zealand, raised here in Sacramento. I moved here when I was 8 years old. My mother, Waitolo Langi Finau, was born in Halaufuli, and she's from, and her parents are from Felemea and raised in Hasini. And my father was Samuela Mosaati, and he was from Nuku'alofa, Golofo'o. And so, yeah, majority of my life has been here that I know. I have glimpses of my childhood in Tonga and New Zealand, but majority of my life, I'm 40 years old now, and majority of my life has been here in Sacramento. And so growing up Tongan here in Sacramento and just trying to preserve culture as I get older, I realize the importance of that, how we're slowly losing it, you know, as you see, like, us being out here away from Tonga and just, you know, just going off of what we were raised, we learned from our parents, but also what we also, you know, identify as Tongan or as Polynesian in our different areas, you know. And so what I find through sewing is that it's really taking me back, you know, because what I know of sewing and what I want to learn, like, from the past and, like, learning about the Ngatu, I had posted a video of, like, that I was helping my mom put away her Tongan mats. And it just opened a conversation, like, what is this mat? Like, who makes this? And, like,

0: I just recently, someone messaged me on Instagram and was like, oh, the kapa. And I'm like, is that a typo? But that's what Hawaiians call a tapa, is kapa. And so it's just, yeah, again, opening a beautiful conversation of connecting our Polynesian roots, that we're usually just as Tongan. I can be in my little Tongan bubble here in Sacramento, you know what I mean? But as we learn more about other Polynesian connections, it's we realize how much we are similar, and it's a beautiful thing to represent each culture and to connect and see the connections and how we strongly identify, and with each other. So yeah, that's how it's been with opening up like sewing. I didn't realize it would, you know what I mean? Open so many doors and so many different avenues and bringing people in to be empowered and to stand up for their own, represent their own culture. So it's a beautiful thing.
1: Yeah, your channel has just brought so many people together. When you started, what was your mission? Like, what was the point of making your account?
0: Okay, yeah. So the point of my when I first started my Instagram, which is just like a year ago, like yesterday, this is my full year of Instagram, was the purpose of using my sewing to preserve culture, Polynesian culture through my sewing, and that was the essence of that. I make a lot of bullet tahas and a lot of tupenus for family members, and I thought, oh, this I can teach this, this is something that I know. A lot of people come to me to make them, but I'm only have two hands. I can't make everybody a bullet taha. I can't make everyone a tupenu. And so feeling a little overwhelmed, it's just like rethinking of how can I use this gift to reach the masses, to reach people. And so I'm like, oh, teaching, going along, sharing my story and then sharing, how to make it and to whoever, and now I learned that you want to learn how to sew. So that's what why I started my page, my Instagram page was for that purpose. And it's open, it made me realize like it's more than just the sewing. It's culture, learning the culture, and so yeah, that's what it has opened up to. So it's wonderful.
1: It is wonderful what you're doing. In the village, you would probably expect that these pieces would be handmade and they'd be made by someone who is famous for making these, cultural pieces. In the diaspora communities, it might be more common for us to go out and try to buy something from a store, which might still be handmade, but is probably a little bit more commercialized. I'm thinking, for example, like a salu-salu for a graduation. Those things usually are now just you place an order from a store or somewhere and someone makes it. But why is it important to you to be handmaking these things for people in your life as well? I guess what value does that bring to an item?
0: Right. Wow. Well, see, in America, we don't have the convenience like you do in Australia. We have more Polynesian people. We can just go. I didn't know. We can't go and buy a salu-salu or a kahoa from the store. So there's that culture difference. However, with the beauty of social media, there has been a lot of people like nearby towns, in the Bay Area, who make it. And so have been used, but again, they're making it from home, just like how I would the Benu Bule Taha. And with that, I would like to just go and call somebody up and be like, I want, a Tupenu, I want this, But for the sake that I make it, it does, I'm grateful because I'm able to make it for my family. And so, and also some people who I can, family members or I mainly just sew for like family members and just and friends, word of mouth, I haven't really tapped out that much into having customers from, yeah, so it's pretty much word of mouth. But yeah, it's just sharing that gift that I have to make something, especially for it's mainly it's a lot of time it's for special occasions, so being part of a graduation, that can make it for them or a wedding or any kind of 21st, I make a lot of my friends. I noticed I made a lot of first birthday outfits for their little ones, and so it's being a part of that special moment,
1: Yeah.
0: it's a blessing for me.
1: On Instagram recently, you posted a photo sitting at your sewing machine.

0: and you said therapy session. Does sewing always put you in a state of calm?
1: It does. Well, it depends. If it's a rushed order, if I'm like, but when I am sitting down to sew, I really have to like let everything go. Otherwise, it's not going to be a good sewing session. You know, like the pieces is going to show how I feel, you know? So if I'm not in a calm state, you know, it's going to show in the piece. And so I always try to calm myself and really, you know, put my focus onto what I'm making. And then I do start to flow into a, you know, I don't know, it's another level where I'm just, I guess, euphoric in the sense where it's just everything kind of just it's a peaceful place that I get to. And so yeah, it is. It's very therapeutic in that way when I do get there. And so so again, yeah, it depends. But a lot of the time, I do though like to concentrate on pieces that are simple. Like if it's a puletaha, I don't like to make too many pieces. And so I think that's the beauty of me teaching it, is that a lot of people want that fast. Okay, how can I get from point A to, you know, a finished product? And I'm the same way, as in I want to get you there faster. And so it's like, let's work with less pieces in the simplest way, you know what I mean? And so, and that way you can enjoy sewing and not be intimidated to start. And so a lot of my pieces are very s simple and very, yeah, like not so many pieces.
0: When you work with Ngatul, do you find it daunting, or do you ever like fear making a mistake and wasting the material?
1: A lot of the times I'm using Ngatul or any yeah, it's mainly just Ngatul that I've used. It's for stoles, for graduation stoles. Not so much to wear. Oh, actually, I did make my goddaughter, her second, one of
0: Go
1: her
0: back to
1: second
0: Seb.
1: birthday dresses was made out of masi. I made her whole dress out of masi, and there were scrap pieces that my mom had. Like it wasn't like cutting off this whole big piece. So keeping it simple to the design pieces helped me not to be intimidated, you know, that it's like, okay, I'm just folding this skirt part like this. This top looks just like this. And then it was put together. And the Masi and the Ngatu speaks for itself, you know, that the design itself can be very simple, you know? And so it makes it look like you spent so much time on it, but it's actually design-wise, it's a simple like five piece dress, you know? And so yeah, if I can get my hands on Ngatu, my mom actually did give me a lot of Ngatu scraps of pieces that I'm gonna be using for graduation stoles. And I do try to use every piece, you know, cut in a way that I'm not wasting it, you know, and then saving all the scrap pieces and finding out you know, another way to use the remnants. So yeah. We do use it for a lot of the celebrations, you know, in presenting it as gifts. However, my mom doesn't have that much stock because it's like events come and go, right? Like everything comes in, goes out, comes in, you know, there's a funeral, there's a, you know, wedding, there's always something that, you know, that's always, you know, making use of the Ngatu. The pieces that when I've helped her put her stuff away, I think she only had like three large pieces of Ngatu, and one of them being a Ngatu, like a real, you know, authentic Ngatu. And so although it's a little damaged, she's gonna keep it. An aunt of mine brought up an idea to take it back to Thonga to repair it, you know, instead of me like cutting it up, and because I'm like over here like, oh, this is another piece I could use, you know. But my aunt was like, that'll be a waste. Let's try to take it back to Thonga and get it repaired. So I think that's what we're gonna do with that, without the authentic Ngatu piece.
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0: On the program, you're hearing from Sela Lange, aka Sewing with Sela on Instagram, about how sewing can be a grounding practice and bring calm to your life through the simple rhythm of working with your hands. It also is something that is connecting her back to her Tongan culture. She's making garments like the tupenu, as well as graduation stoles and baptism gowns for her Tongan community in the US. I do love how much your mum makes an appearance in your videos, and she shares her knowledge about where certain mats or masi or ngatu has come from, but she also models all the wonderful tweaks that you make to her dresses and her jackets and gowns. So was she someone that sewed? Did she impart any of those skills to you?
1: She just encouraged me with her style and her fashion. I actually got my sewing, who taught me to sew was my aunt, her sister, who also I'm named after. I get the sell off from her. My aunt Katai taught me how to sew. She sewed for us growing up, any event that we had. So even though they were taught back at like what, Queen Salote in school, so sewing was, I don't know if they do that now still, but yeah, they were taught how to make clothes back when they were in Queen Salote. And and then my aunt just kept on with that, and she started sewing for her and her sisters. And then when she passed that on to me growing up, I showed interest in it. And then by like what, my high school year, my best friend bought me a sewing machine, and I sewed a prom dress. Like, this is, mind you, I didn't even know what I was doing. I just like, okay, this is what you want. And I just kind of guessed on like how to make it, you know? And then, and just learn, you know, based on what my aunt had taught me at the time, the basic sewing, I was able to put together a piece and just started sewing pieces for like school dances, you know, things like that. And by my senior year, when I graduated, I went to the Art Institute. It's a design art school in the Bay Area. And that's where I really honed in like the technical side of sewing. But really, like, my aunt is the one, like, the learning the basic, you know, way of sewing that I, you know, merged the two of, you know, learning at school and from what she taught me. And yeah, with my mom and my aunt, I really admire their style. Like, they have really just pushed the envelope of how to express yourself through clothing, through clothes. And so that's what they are, my fashion muses, like who inspired me growing up. You know, it's just to be confident and express yourself through your clothing. And so knowing their different styles, you know, really inspires me to make them their clothes. And yeah, my mom doesn't have to learn. So she's like, I don't need to learn to sew my daughter. So but you know what I mean? I can make the clothes, but she wears it. You know what I mean? She puts a whole vibe to it that, you know, no one else can. So
0: I think so much of how we dress is for the male gaze. And so it is really refreshing to see her take so much pride and dress for herself and her own unique style. Onto some of the tech though, do you need a big sewing machine to get started?
1: Hand stitching is just a needle, thread, pair of scissors, and whatever fabric, unless like if you're repairing something, you know. Yeah, that's as basic. And, you know, and a measuring tape. Those are like, what, how many things I need? 4 or 5 things that are always nice to have at your home. Mm-hmm. You know, I haven't even named a sewing machine. A sewing machine is not essential, but, you know, if you want to up your game and it makes it a lot faster, definitely a sewing machine. And you don't have to you can buy one from, you know, like the thrift store or even a garage sale, anything like that. But I'm finding that even like on Amazon, there's cheap like sewing machines that you can purchase on there. So if I would, I think I would buy new only because it's like, you don't know how, unless it's passed down to you, right? Because I'm finding a lot of friends are like, oh, it's my grandma's sewing machine. You know, she had it in her garage, you know, like, so a lot of people might have sewing machines just laying around, but yeah, it's pretty affordable. And for the cost of it, if you're investing a little bit, like you're going to gain so much more, you know what I mean? And the pieces that you can be making out of it. So yeah, definitely invest in a sewing machine.
0: Here in Australia, where I am, we have a big haberdashery and sewing store where you can get your fabric cut. You can pick up like a sewing booklet as well for each season, and you can just follow it and learn to sew that way. I think that's a really common way that people approach sewing as beginners. But where did you go to learn the basics?
1: Yeah, mainly my aunt and going to fashion school. Yeah, that's where I learned. But I'm also finding like, yeah, definitely YouTube. I'm finding all these like simple like little videos, you know, on how to, you know, just stitch, fix a hem, put on a zipper, you know. The beauty of YouTube. Yeah, you can learn to sew Overconsumption has been become a problem. Like, you know, I'm learning, like, you don't need much. I follow this stylist where he says, like, when you're about to buy a piece, like, make sure that you can wear it three ways. You know, a lot of the time, like, you're buying statement pieces for one occasion, and then it just, then you have like a whole bunch of statement pieces in your closet and nothing to wear, right? And so, yeah, it's putting more use into what you buy, you know, so being more intentional what you're buying, like, okay, can I wear this dress? How many different other ways can I wear it? You know, can I at least wear it two more different ways? You know, that's the way you get the best out of your wearing and not having a stockpile of clothes. Like me, yeah, I'm guilty of that. I'm like, I have to go through my stuff because I'm one of those. No, go ahead. Oh no, I love thrifting too. Like, I'm like you, as in I can buy a piece because like it's cheap, you know what I mean? But it's like, you gotta ask yourself, is it useful? Are you gonna actually fix it? So yeah, definitely. Don't buy if you're not gonna be truthful for yourself. Like, am I really gonna contend to that? Otherwise, you know, you're gonna end with a piece that you're not gonna wear, you know? Just defeats the whole purpose of, you know, being sustainable. Just with me, it's just looking at the practicality of sewing, you know. We all wear clothes. We're all gonna need something to repair, you know. To make the use of it instead of just throwing it away because there's a small tear, you know, is to have a needle, thread, scissors, you know, and a measuring tape at home at all times, you know. And start from there, and you can slowly build. YouTube is a great platform to begin sewing. You can just kind of, and what I would do is start with something that you want to learn how to sew. You know what I mean? Instead of, I know a lot of teachers who's sewers who sew would be like, okay, let's start small, you know? But to me, I'm like, okay, yeah, start small, but like, what is it that you want to get out of sewing? Do you want to make, you know, like making useful things like a pillowcase or pencil case, things like that, you know what I mean? That you can be proud of and it could, you know, grow your interest and your passion for sewing. To me, it's for the majority, it's the practical, like repairing what you already have, you know, altering clothes you already have to make it fit you well. It's things like that, that, you know, is the more practical side that I would advise for everybody. Just step out and do something that, you know, gain a new skill, you know, that you can share with your family and with your community. And that's what I want to do through Sewing with Sela, is just inspire, you know, someone to serve in a way and using their gifts to help another person. What came to mind is like, I seen this video of like, this lady turned this, her turtleneck into like a beanie. Do you know what I mean? It's like just this neck piece. You know what I mean? It's like as simple as that, you know? It doesn't have to be something like, oh, you know, you have to cut out like so many pieces for it. It just simply like what's in your closet and what can you make out of it? You know what I mean? And with the beauty of like social media, you can easily just type it in ChatGPT. What can I do? How can I make this into something new? Do you know what I mean? Or just YouTube it. Like that's
3: I'm gonna be in my wardrobe later, like, what can I make out of this jumper?
1: Yeah. I'm gonna hold you to that.
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0: A very big thank you to Sela Lungi, who goes by Sewing with Sela on Instagram, and you can find her and more great content there. This has been Pacific Pulse with me, Melissa Macon. If you missed any part of this episode and you'd like to listen back, find us anytime on the ABC Pacific website. This episode was produced on Yagara and Turrbal Country.
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4: But it's lovely how you ask permission if you can name your child that name. Is that normal?
5: It's normal for the father's side. It's usually good to get some sort of approval from the older generation. Sometimes you can pay to get a name. So if you want somebody else's family's name, you can actually purchase the name and you have to go get permission to.
2: Travel across the Pacific with Afamasanga Seuli Salamasina von Reiki as she traces the shift from oral traditions to online connections, explores the delicate balance between conservation and cultural practice, and follows the ukulele's journey

0: across the islands.
1: He actually got to see a lot of different cultures and music and was always interested in the string instrument. And he even had a gig in New York when he was young. But when he came home, he decided to make ukulele, and he did frequent Mr. Nunes's shop and got to see basically what he was doing. And eventually he started building ukulele in his garage.
0: Meet the people keeping our traditions alive, evolving them, celebrating them, and passing them on to future generations.
2: We collect and we preserve and we safeguard, and also we revive, we promote, and we archive. But here in Vanuatu, we try our very best to reteach it, and we try our very best to do it in a way that could be inspiring our new generation that will be coming. But we have to make sure to hold on what we're supposed to be holding on.
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5: You're tuned to ABC Radio Australia across the Pacific. My name is Rick Howe, but this is not island music. This is a music special dedicated to the Nivan duo Lacey Alatar Twin and Susanna Taravaki, better known as Lay and Sue. This duo are an electric vibe, whether it's on stage or in the studio, and you're going to be hearing from them in both settings over the next half hour. They've been singing together since they were 8 years old, and their 2023 album, Woman Vanuatu, is loaded with bangers. Let's hear the title track, the opening track off the album. This is the tune that really got me into Lay and Sue to begin with. And to tell you the meaning behind the song, here's Sue backstage at Fest Nup One in Port Vila.
6: We sing about women, and like, because around us at in Vanuatu or around Port Vila town, you can see many beautiful women, and the women, they come up, and it's the women that they control in the town at Vanuatu.
7: Hey, Sue, you mean to try and make me swing?

Yes, a stone cold banger. That is such a vibe from Lay and Sue. Woman Vanuatu, that was the studio recording, but you've got to hear what they're like live on stage. Here they are performing Saranuku live at Fest Napuan in 2024.

0: And how long have you been singing together for?
1: We started singing when we were 8 years old. I'm 8 and she's like 9, so we started to sing together and grow up with the music together until now.
0: That is amazing. So how did you meet when you were young? Did you go

0: school together?
1: No, she usually goes to French school, and I'm English school. But we usually like we're sisters, we're cousins, just in the same family. So we grow up with our families. They encourage us to continue to use our talent to sing. Yeah, until now we

Taken from their 2023 album Woman Vanuatu, that was Lei and Sue with the Fira Tenuku featuring Wills out of Vanuatu. And you heard them say before, they've been singing together since 8 years old and they didn't even grow up speaking the same language. Lei went to French school, Sue went to English school, but they've united through music. And they also have their own solo careers. Let's check out Sue going solo, or Susanna Taravaki as she's known on stage. This is Taufo Marie by Sue going solo.

Susanna Taravaki from the duo Lay and Sue with Taufo Marie. And let's check out some of Lay Cielita twin solo work. This one in a kind of spiritual gospel country style, man. Enough different styles. And it's featuring Shilda and Lorenzo. This is Yesu Niaku by Lay.

0: That's Leciela Tartwind, or better known as Lei, alongside Shilda and Lorenzo there with Yesu Niaku. My name is Rick Howe. You're tuned to ABC Radio Australia across the Pacific on this music special dedicated to the electric Nivan duo Lei and Sue. So far, you've heard tracks from them live on stage at Festnup One in 2024 and from their album in 2023 called Woman Vanuatu. Here's one they wrote last year to mark Shepherd Day. Lei and Sue linking up with Wills on guest vocals.
1: Yo, yo, yo, yo.

Faria Fall by Lei and Sue out of Vanuatu. That one in more of a country style, I guess. They come with so many different styles, Lei and Sue. The traditional Vanuatu string band style, country, reggae. Well versatile singers who always bring the vibes. We've only got time for one more from the duo, and this one in a reggae style featuring Jeremy Taravaki. This is Tawa Etasi Masu to round off this music special dedicated to Nivan duo Lei and Sue. My name's been Rick Howe, and I'll catch you next time.

0: John O'Akeley with ABC News. A Papua New Guinea MP is eager to put a controversial vagrancy law to use against people he says are fueling unrest in his electorate. The law will allow authorities to classify people as vagrants and ban them from urban centres. But lawyers warn it could be unconstitutional and may face a legal challenge. North Fly MP James Donald says he hopes the law will be ready to enforce later this month.
1: If you live well, you live well. You can enjoy the place. But if it causes problem, we will pick you up and using the Vagrancy Act, simply put you on the plane and send you to where you've come from.
0: The ringleader of what's believed to be Vanuatu's first organised crime robbery has been sentenced to 5 years in jail. The Supreme Court found Gregory Ruard was the architect of the daylight heist at Port Vila's airport last December when the three men in hazmat suits used a rifle to hold up a truck carrying $600,000 in cash. Eight accomplices were handed prison sentences ranging from 4 months to 5 years. The head of Fiji's Medical Association says a proposed needle exchange program would be important in helping respond to a growing HIV crisis across the country. Data from Fiji's Ministry of Health show 1 in 60 adults are living with HIV, and transmission from mother to infant is increasing. Acting president of the Fiji Medical Association, Dr. Ronald Kumar, says an exchange could reduce infections from contaminated needles.
2: We did realize that most of the HIV surges came at the background of the rise in use of illicit drugs. As much as people are hesitant about the program, I think it's a good initiative.
0: Indigenous business groups hope an historic deal with one of the largest and wealthiest tribal communities in Aotearoa, New Zealand, will bring investment in large-scale First Nations projects across Australia. An agreement has been signed between the federal government agency Indigenous Business Australia and the Waikator Tainui, which holds around $2 billion Australian dollars in assets. IBA Chair Darren Godwell says it will give First Nations projects in sectors such as renewables, mining and agriculture greater sources of capital investment.
3: That is the seismic shift where we're seeing in this announcement is we've got Indigenous institutional capacity that's willing to mobilise investment at scale so that TOs can participate in the biggest of projects that are happening on their country.
0: The Philippines says it's deeply concerned about China's actions in the South China Sea. Last month, both the Philippines and China blamed one another for initiating a tense physical confrontation in the sea. China claims almost the entirety of the waterway, which is a critical maritime crossroads that links Asia and Europe, arguing it has historical rights within the so-called nine-dash line. Philippines Defense Secretary Gilberto Teodoro says Beijing's behavior is irresponsible, escalatory, and provocative.
4: It is a very big concern, not only for the Philippines, but for the rest of the free world, because these are sea lanes which are not supposed to be the subject of any such fortifications.
0: The U.S. president says Iran needs to pay reparations for the people it's killed in wars, attacks and protests. Here's Sara Amir.
5: In what will further complicate efforts for a deal on the Strait of Hormuz, Donald Trump has responded to Iran's demand for compensation for the killing and destruction caused by the US-Israeli war. He's dismissed the request and is also claiming Washington controls 100% of the Strait of Hormuz, while admitting the situation with Iran remains complex. Iranian government figures show that as of mid-April, some 3,400 Iranians had been killed in U.S. and Israeli attacks. It comes as Tehran says it's in the final stages of a deal with Oman on the future of the strait.
0: Scientists from the University of Vienna say they've discovered how dogs pick up on people's moods. 14 dogs were connected to a brain scanner and showed pictures of human faces. Photographs of happy, smiling people activated the area in their brains associated with rewards. Researchers say this study reinforces the importance of smiling at dogs. Brisbane Broncos centre Katoni Stagg says they're determined to restore some pride from their dismal NRL season. The reigning premiers have slumped to second last on the ladder, losing 11 of their past 12 games. They face a tough test against the high-flying Warriors at Lang Park on Saturday. Stagg says it's important that departing stars finish on a winning note.
6: We've got four more games left and, you know, we've got players that ain't going to be with us next year and we want to send them off on a high and, you know, Renault's retiring, Payne's leaving and we're going to do that everything we can to get the wins for them, and would love to be playing for another grand final, but you know, we've still got other things to do.
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7: It's This is Pacific Beat on ABC Radio Australia, and coming up, a warning that Pacific Island nations are not ready to tackle an outbreak of bird flu. And still not on the statute books, PNG's controversial Vagrancy Act could yet be the subject of a constitutional challenge. Hello, I'm Richard Ewart. More on those stories to come later in the program. But first, the HIV/AIDS epidemic in Fiji has reached the point where the country's medical association says one in 60 adults are now infected or suspected to be infected. And not for the first time, the FMA is calling for stronger action to prevent a bad situation from getting even worse. Dr. Ronald Kumar is the association's acting president, and he says one of the problems facing his members is significant limitations still imposed upon them by the HIV decree that was delivered more than a decade ago under the Bainimarama government.
2: Compulsory pre-testing and post-testing for every individual who is going to have an HIV test needs to have a compulsory pre-testing and post-testing. And this cannot be done on an outpatient clinic. They need to have a separate testing. One of the other ones that we were concerned about is contact tracing. So it's actually unlawful for a person who's providing treatment, care or counselling service to a person living with HIV/AIDS to notify a sexual partner unless notification is in accordance with any written law policy. And it has to be with a specific consent of the person suffering with HIV or AIDS unless the person dies.
8: I understand that there's been a lot of talk about a needle exchange program. Is this something the medical association actually supports?
2: The needle exchange program, I know it has been seen in both the positive and negative ways, but I think for Fiji, and if we look at the what you call the Fiji National HIV Surge Strategy Booklet or the guideline which has been put out for the 2024 to 2027 plan, the needle exchange program is part of the package on controlling HIV. I know for the layman, it means that a lot more people get access to needles and syringes, but what we did realize is that most of the HIV surges came at the background of the rise in use of illicit drugs, where people used to inject them, something called Bluetoothing, inject themselves, take a blood out and then into the next person. And that probably has contributed a lot. So as much as people are hesitant about the program, I think it's a good initiative. It's about supporting what the country calls the National HIV Surge Strategy, in which it's one of the pillars to use needle exchange programs.
8: There's also the mother-to-infant transmission, right? And that continues to be a high one also. Is that an indicator that the response is not working?
2: So the mother-child transmission is a big factor that we as an association are worried about. Because what this essentially speaks about is the failure of the transmission cascade. We definitely think that there needs to be a lot more done to prevent the newborns and of course, the unsuspecting group. So we think a lot more has to be done at screening areas, more availability of treatment. And of course, at some point in time, we need to think about enforcing treatment, especially when the population is so vulnerable and the numbers of infected people are so high and it is increasing by the day. The

0: prevent transmission to the next generation, which is, can be their partners or it can be mother-child transmission as well.
1: Dr. Ronald Kumar, acting president of the Fiji Medical Association, voicing his concerns over the escalating HIV crisis in his country. Now, scientists are warning that Pacific Island nations are just not prepared for a potential bird flu epidemic, with hundreds of cases confirmed now in Australia and New Zealand. And as Jordan Fennell reports, governments are urging their populations in the Pacific to remain vigilant.
2: All his life, Eric Rafai has loved Fiji's beautiful parrots.
3: I grew up with parrots at home. Green with a red neck, yellow with a black beak. They're becoming a rarity.
2: Mr. Rafai is the coordinator for One Health at SPC, the Pacific's leading scientific organization, and he's deeply concerned about what will happen to them if bird flu arrives in Fiji.
3: I guess no one is prepared, if I would say no one. I mean, it goes with the wildlife and you don't know exactly where wildlife is, where it evolves.
2: The H5N1 virus is a deadly and highly contagious bird flu strain that's killed hundreds of millions of birds and mammals around the world and caused billions of dollars in losses to poultry farmers. Now it's arrived on the Pacific's doorstep in both Australia and New Zealand.
4: When we're talking about the virus is coming, it's going to sweep through, there could be extinctions, we're looking at mass mortalities. It is really actually quite scary.
2: Dr. Lyndall Kidd is BirdLife Australia's National Migratory Shorebird Program Coordinator. So far, there's been more than 200 confirmed cases in Australia.
4: The virus had actually arrived on a subantarctic seabird from the south, and we've seen it cross over into other species. We've had an evidence of a mass mortality event where a group of birds were found together, and the cause of that event was H5 bird flu.
2: The virus is spreading mainly through wild seabirds, which is a big problem for the Pacific. Dr. Kidd explains that these birds migrate on routes called flyways, which is like a bird highway.
4: And there's broadly two flyways. We call these marine flyways that they use. And two of these actually overlap with the Pacific region. That would include many types of, for example, species of shearwaters and species of petrels. But there's many more seabird species that could be mixing essentially out at sea that could then carry the virus into the Pacific.
2: So far, there's no evidence of H5N1 spread in the Pacific, but Samoa and Cook Islands have issued precautionary alerts. Temarama Anguna Kamana is the head of the Cook Islands Ministry of Agriculture, and she says she's urging people to remain vigilant.
5: I'm worried because I don't want our poultry, you know, farmers to be affected, even our local chicken.
2: She says the Ministry of Agriculture is working with local NGOs to monitor the situation. But for Cook Islands, the threat isn't just migratory birds arriving with the virus. It's also what happens if it spreads through New Zealand's poultry.
5: We import one-day-old chicks for our poultry farmers who then raise the chicks and they'll until they become layers. And, you know, we don't have the number of livestock to be able to meet our demand. We rely very heavily on what comes into the country from overseas.
2: Miss Anguna Kamana is also the chair for the Pacific Heads of Veterinary Animal Production Services. And she says her team is looking at a region-wide response.
5: Because some of our countries, like even the Cook Islands, we don't have a qualified vet, you know, within the ministry that looks after livestock. So we would need to, I guess, liaise with the other countries who do have vets or even our partners as to how can we overcome this? You know, what resources can they provide us?
2: She says Cook Islands will need to rely on partner countries like New Zealand and Australia, as well as organisations like SPC. And in Fiji's capital, Suva, Eric Rafai says SPC is working hard to prepare for what's to come.
3: A lot of focus is on rapid detection, communication, informing the public. We've been conducting workshops with our partners, training countries in terms of preparedness. We are now in the phases of conducting simulation exercises with some other countries. In fact, Fiji will be conducting its first field exercise to test its protocols in a couple of weeks.
2: SPC is working with both the Australian and New Zealand governments to share surveillance data and build early warning capacity across the region. Charminda Disanayake is the Animal Health and Production Advisor for SPC, and he says one of the biggest hurdles they face is the lack of routine monitoring

0: of wild seabirds.
1: The Pacific Island countries, they are not really prepared for this one because for early detection, but it's not really established within Pacific Island countries. So that is one of the things that are a bit of alarming to us as well.
0: SPC has also been working on getting laboratories and diagnostic processes ready around the Pacific, but there are only 4 labs in the whole region capable of testing for H5N1 in Fiji, New Caledonia, Australia, and New Zealand.
1: If they can't have a laboratory capacity, possibly introducing the rapid test kits and other sort of like a field diagnostic capabilities within that small island setup.
0: In the Pacific region, there are more than 100 bird species already seriously at risk. And if bird flu arrives, Eric Rafai says it will be devastating.
2: Everyone is not aware of their wildlife and how important it is to the ecosystem, and how it's closely linked to the livelihoods of people in terms of the dependency on the poultry industry.
0: His colleague, Chaminda Desniake, says his advice to people is simple.
1: Be alert in the environment, and also not to panic, and report as soon as possible to the relevant authorities in your government.
3: Chaminda Desniake, Animal Health and Production Advisor with the Pacific Community, SPC, ending that report from Jordan Fennell. You're listening to the PM edition of Pacific Beat on ABC Radio Australia. I'm Richard Ewart, and while the member nations of the Pacific Islands Forum are still haggling over a collective response to China's ballistic missile test over the Pacific Ocean last month, a high-stakes contest is playing out in the South China Sea. In recent years, there's been a surge of Chinese Coast Guard ships entering the Philippines' exclusive economic zone, setting the scene for confrontation between the two countries. Southeast Asia correspondent Tim Swanson reports from an island in the South China Sea, which is controlled by the Philippines.
4: Filipino fisherman Joseph is showing us around on his traditional fishing boat. We're surrounded by vibrant blue waters near the shoreline of Pagasa Island in the South China Sea. Nearby are Chinese ships, its coast guard and navy. We're worried because we're not familiar with China, especially their large ships, Joseph tells me. As we're talking, there's noise from above. A Chinese helicopter is circling overhead. If China decides to attack Pagasa, it would only take a single shot and would be sunk immediately, Joseph says. Pagasa, known internationally as Thitu Island, has been in the Philippines' hands since the 1970s. It's in the Spratly Islands, which are also partly claimed by Taiwan, Vietnam, Malaysia and Brunei. But it's China and the Philippines that have been in the most intense competition. In recent years, China and the Philippines have repeatedly had confrontations at sea within the Philippines' Exclusive Economic Zone, or EEZ. Under international maritime law, the Philippines has a 370-kilometre EEZ that stretches from the Philippines' coastline into the South China Sea. But China claims almost all of this territory inside a boundary known as its nine-dash line. A decade ago, a tribunal in The Hague threw that claim out, but China ignored the ruling, describing it as illegal, null and void. Philippines Defence Secretary Gilberto Teodoro says that China's claims and behaviour are the biggest traditional security threat that his country faces.
5: The world knows that it is illegally occupying areas which it has no right to occupy, not only in the Philippine domain, but also in the high seas. Its nine-dash line is the biggest threat to regional stability and peace.
4: Foreign correspondent travelled to Pagasa, sailing through the South China Sea for 6 days. 12 hours after leaving Manila, the ship we were on was tailed by China Coast Guard. More Coast Guard ships ended up shadowing too over the course of the voyage. China is accused of grey zone tactics in this region, applying pressure to the Philippines, but deliberately falling short of actions that would start a war. Former Rear Admiral Rommel Ong was on board the ship we travelled on.
6: Well, you have to look at China's gray zone approach as a coercive tactic. It's a manifestation of both economic and psychological warfare.
4: A fifth of global trade goes through the South China Sea, and Rommel Ong says that China is after control of this critical waterway, describing it as somewhat like the Strait of Hormuz. There are enormous deposits of oil and gas here too that remain untapped. Victor Gao, a former Chinese diplomat, says that China is justified in its tactics.
7: China will defend every inch of land which belongs to China. Therefore, go back to where you belong to and you will be absolutely safe.
3: Southeast Asia correspondent Tim Swanston reporting there on another aspect of the geopolitical struggle in the Indo-Pacific region. Next, the controversial vagrancy law, which would allow authorities to ban people from towns, cities, or even entire provinces in Papua New Guinea, has yet to come into force. But one MP is already calling for the new measures to be used against people who he says are causing trouble in his electorate. While in Port Moresby settlements, there are fears the law could target people who are struggling to find work unfairly. Meanwhile, as Natasha Emick reports, lawyers say the legislation could still be subject to a constitutional challenge.
8: Jeremy Webb is an IT specialist in Port Moresby, and like almost half the city's population, he lives in a settlement.
9: People are looking for, you know, opportunities in the city. That's why most of them end up in Port Moresby, in settlements. There are plenty of new faces in those settlements.
8: But some new arrivals are also bringing problems with them. Jeremy lives in 5 Mile, where rising crime in the settlements prompted locals to form the 5 Mile Youth for Peace and Progress Group to help keep their community safe. He's one of the coordinators and says many of their young volunteers are struggling to find work themselves, but still wanted to make a positive change.
9: The rise in crime is a serious concern for everyone, and it's often linked to the presence of urban drift. And it's painful to see people, you know, come to the city with dreams of a better life, only to find themselves struggling to survive in crowded settlements. And when people can't find work or access basic services like, you know, health and education, which desperation can lead to crime, and that's actually what's happening.
8: That's also why he's conflicted about Papua New Guinea's new Vagrancy Act. The law is expected to come into force later this year after passing in Parliament with an 80-1 vote in March. It will give authorities power to identify people as vagrants and in some cases remove them from an area or stop them from returning. The government says it's about tackling crime and disorder, but Jeremy worries it's just a band-aid solution.
9: The Vagrancy Act feels like it might criminalize poverty, and moving people around the country doesn't solve the underlying problems. It doesn't remove the root cause of that.
8: But in Western Province, North Fly MP James Donald sees it very differently and wants the Vagrancy Act in use as soon as possible. He says the township of Kyunga has seen an influx of people from other provinces looking for work linked to the OK Teddy mine, and some are bringing big problems with them.
10: We had so much of people doing nothing. They were just hanging around, causing more law and order problems. There was a lot of drinking and everything. Lawlessness was there.
8: Tensions boiled over in late June when clashes erupted between locals and people from the highlands after a drunk driver allegedly killed a local man. The MP says many locals were already angry over a separate crash that killed a local mother and a child earlier that month.
10: The whole local community tried to do a rampage of the whole town and everything, and there was a protest, and we tried to contain that quickly by policemen and everything.
8: He says that unrest made it very clear to him that the community wants the Vagrancy Act, so he asked Parliament if it was ready to use.
10: And the Speaker indicated that they're vetting it. Hopefully in the next 2 weeks should be ready. So I'm working around the clock to see that the law is ready. Then we can announce and start activating it.
8: Once in force, he says police will be able to remove people in Kyunga they believe are repeatedly causing trouble.
10: If you live well, you live well. You can enjoy the place. There's no one's going to. But if you cause problem, we will pick you up and using the Vagrancy Act, simply put you on the plane and send you to where you've come from.
8: But not everyone believes the law will stand up in court.
11: I think at the outset, I think it's unconstitutional.
8: That's Gertrude Tamade. She's a former acting judge and special counsel at Denton's law firm. She's confident that if challenged in the Supreme Court, the Vagrancy Act could be thrown out, just as a similar act was in 1986.
11: the Supreme Court found that it breached fundamental basic rights, rights of freedom of person, freedom of movement, and all those rights under the Constitution. And so the way this current bill is being drafted, it mirrors that same bill that was subject of Supreme Court review.
8: She's also concerned the Act doesn't provide a clear definition of what a vagrant actually is.
11: In this one, there really is no definition of what's a vagrant. How do we define a vagrant that can be caught under the Act? And so anyone can be caught under the Act.
8: She's also worried that the law shifts the burden of proof.
11: In the Vagrancy Act, the burden of proof specifically says that police can only have a spurious allegation against you. And when they find you and take you to the police station, it's the person who has the burden to prove that he's not a vagrant. And so the burden shifts. And I say that's an unfair process. That's an unconstitutional process.
8: She says this gives police a lot of power, which comes with it the risk that it could also be abused.
11: If there is some personal vendetta against someone else and you're a policeman, there is clearly potential for abuse of power because all the power vests in the one who has the suspicion, which is the police.
3: Lawyer Gertrude Tamada, litigation partner at Denton's PNG, ending that report by Natasha Emick. Now, after the first round of matches in the OFC Champions League group stage, the winners were PNG's Leigh City, title holders Auckland City, Tigerspor from New Caledonia, and Vanuatu's Galaxy FC. They took on the Fijian champions Rewa FC and recorded a commanding 4-1 win, with their Brazilian striker Medina scoring a hat-trick.
12: And now Medina gets through. Odoro's outside. Here's trouble. What a finish. William dos Santos Medina. Galaxy coming with a big cross. Doro gets the touch. And goal there for Medina again. Medina trying to get away now. Doro coming through. Good work by the goalkeeper. Oh, penalty. Medina gets his hat-trick. It's Galaxy FC. 4-1.
3: William dos Santos Medina, to give him his full name, has had a long career in his native Brazil with more than 20 clubs. So how did he find his way to Vanuatu? A question for Galaxy's coach, former Solomon Islands international Bartram Suri.
13: He also had Robinson, the Brazilian who came into the club for the last two competitions. Robinson recommended him for our boss. So at the first place, he's supposed to come to us to PNG for all week when I was coaching with the Galaxy in 2020. But he was engaged with his pro club in Brazil, so he didn't come. But then this season, they come in the second round. He scored lots of goals in the final two competitions before we came up. He saw our class. That's why he scored hat-trick.
3: Do you consider that he could be the X factor for Galaxy?
13: Our primary target is to get over the pool and then straight into semi-final. How early is to reach the grand final?
3: We've had the first round of pool matches completed now. What's your sense of how close the tournament might be this year? Do you feel that this could be the year that Auckland City are knocked off their perch for the first time in a long time?
13: I can see the big changes, especially like World Cup just finished and the people look at the games in the World Cup and even the countries you didn't expect them to play well, they did very, very well. And now when we had Auckland City and Central Coast before, I saw that Auckland always override the island country's team. But today I saw that they were very close in terms of competitiveness.
3: That's Bartram Suri, coach of Vanuatu's Galaxy FC, on the line from Fiji, host nation for this year's OFC Champions League. And battle resumes in Bar tomorrow when Galaxy play Leigh City and Rewa meet Tupapa from the Cook Islands in Group B. A win for Galaxy or their PNG opponents would more or less guarantee that team a spot in the semi-finals. Then on Thursday, also in Bar, Auckland City, the champions, line up against Tigerspor, followed by Solomon Islands Central Coast against Tahiti's champion team, AS Venus. And that's all from this edition of Pacific Beat, which is produced on the lands of the Bunurong and Wurundjeri peoples of the Kulin Nation. I'm Richard Hewitt. We're back in the morning with the early midweek edition at 6:05 PNG time, and your host, Agatou Poe. I'll be along with the afternoon program at 5:05 PNG time. Hope you can join me then. Between now and then, enjoy the rest of your day.

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2: 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Today I'm Tunde, number 11 day, long moon August. Now I'm radio brand, long you play Hilda Wayne. All story long current affairs, now let's talk long all this plus story. All people, na Prime Minister long Vanuatu, he like him by head of state, he rose him decision long and long give him mari, long triple calabus man, way been raping all Pekinini. Sorcery accusation related violence, he work long come a big play heavy through long Papua New Guinea. New play pro Franis government long New Caledonia, he get 5 play pro independence minister long cabinet long and. Natumbuna pasin, erang do ceremony, long Bougainville, long come up in Belize, I look him only was him a leg long old pipe man, long time long Bougainville crisis, long panguna. Past time no display same seke, I got all big plus story long Radio Australia News.
3: Thank you, Hilda. President long America, I talk all of them, Iran, emi need long emi pain compensation long old people, where emi been killing die long old wars, long old attack, na old protest. Long one plus development where only talk all of them and by make him complicate or him hard more all work long come up in one plus deal long Strait of Hormuz. Donald Trump and me respond long all demand long Iran long America and me buy him compensation long all kill him die in a destruction and na Israel he been come up in long display war long two plus long Iran. Mr. Trump and me dismiss him this request belong Iran. Na he talk all of them. Iran and me control him 100% long this Strait of Hormuz Solwara. Na long one kind time and me talk all of them situation long this war long Iran and me no easy. All forces belong Russia only been striking Kyiv city capital belong Ukraine. Na and me start him all fire long name long this city. Ukraine military talk all of them, all this missile, all the bugger up in some plus warehouse, long central district, long this plus city. Mayor Blokivi talk all of them, only salim all medical line, long go, long this plus area. Long one kind time, Ukraine, and we been carrying out one plus deadly attack, long all drones, long Russia, where emi kill him die something or same 13 plus people, long one plus region, where emi more long 1,000 kilometer inside long border long Russia. More than 100 people only been died long one plus powerful earthquake where emi strike him western Colombia. United Nations he talk all of them only ready long help him all people where he bring him heaven long this plus 7.4 magnitude earthquake where he bugger up him this plus country. Plenty people he been dying a plenty building too only been put down long this plus earthquake. This earthquake long Colombia, emi come up, you know, tupla moon behind long tupla earthquake, he been bugger up in some part long Venezuela where he stop close to, na he kill him die more than 6,000 people. America, emi been experiencing hottest month long end long record. All 48 plus all state where you stop underneath or tableau long America only experiencing something all same 25 degrees temperature long moon long July. This play broken one plus record long 1936 long time long one only call him long dust ball disaster where emi cooking plenty million long all acre long farmland. Meteorologist from Yale Climate Connections, Jeff Masters, he talked this plan, Emmy, no good plan news, long plenty 10 million people long America. President Blong Vietnam emi holim sampla tok tok one time Australian Prime Minister Anthony Albanese tete long Canberra. Tom Lam na Mr. Albanese tupla I bin tok tok na signim sampla agreement, including one pla new agreement alongside long economic resilience na education. Side long trade na may long tupla country I bin wok long come up strong na tupla country one time I serem wari alongside long growing military power blong China na M2 side long how US President Donald Trump emi conducting foreign policy blong government blong M. Federal government blong Australia emi announcing also emi starting one pla vaccine rollout blong protecting all native animals from this pla H5 strand blong bird flu. Long last week, all authorities confirming also emi bin got plenty all peace and bin die long this pla bird flu long Australia behind long this pla virus emi come inside long country early long this pla year. Plenty dozen long old peace in only looking awesome only got finished this blood flow. Agriculture Minister Julie Collins he talk all of them all state na all territory only must immunize or give him suit awesome priority long all domestic peace in blong all. Na Premier Blong Display State Blong Victoria itokolsem Nation First Bill Blong Gaman Blong provide him legal right long all workers he can work from home and by no come into effect in up long next year behind long all pushback where it come long all business group. This law only been like long starting long number one long moon September. That's all now and by no start in up long middle long next year where emi behind long all state election. Na emi bin Radio Australia News.
2: Thank you, Sam. Long all story long current affairs na igo long Vanuatu. Vanuatu head of state is excellency Nike Nike Vurobaravu. Emi pardon him triple child rapist more public only stop call long revoking decision long em. Every number three time where decision blong M in making public talk. First one along 2023, pardoning 12 people, including some convicted murderers. Long 2025, Emmy been trying pardoning 70 inmates. Be following call blong public more government Emmy revoking decision here. Long this July, Emmy pardoning 11 more, where including 5 rapists, more 3 long Olgeta Emmy child rapists. Long week here, Prime Minister Jotam Napat Emmy been respond long all concern back again, more tell him say by him ask him head of state, long revoke him decision blong him. Director Blong Correctional Services Johnny Marango Emmy tell him say parole board, Emmy no involved long decision blong HOS, more only got concern lem. Emmy historian one time reporter Lea Lowonbo.
4: Blandeman only stop confused lo role lo pardoning and lo role lo parole. Blandeman thinks a parole board na him should advise him president. The parole board, I mean advise it, they are not a committee where it stop lo article 38 lo li advise him office lo or president. Morgada only look lo parole only. And maybe one confusion, Blanton is saying, say, parole board na, Mr. Give him out on this, equal or office blow president, but that's not the case and it should not be the case. There may be two separate powers, the constitutional power and the Article 38, Emmy blow president, Emmy exercise him prerogative power of mercy we got, and the parole is for the parole board alone. And also, me, also one director, you know what power, blow make recommendation, blow. Money severance law, pardon, or law, the one money release law, parole, got all clear policies in place where I address them all issues. My role as director, I mean, we look at the Mokotanom inside, 3 meals a day, and welfare or well-being, Mokotan, especially sick, because Mokotan law hospital, and also the NKH Mokotan law, all rehabilitation programs, law, even look at community safety, law, become COD survey. Reintegrate, you go back to the community.
5: Suppose you explain them small law side blow parole. Hemi one kind process straight and time say pardoning hemi come in place One em now he may cut them off lo side blow or important something where he stab inside lo parol where he may allow him say you know community he may safe or victims only safe.
4: That's right. Parol he may one very independent process and he got accountability inside law process here. From before you release him one detainee lo parol. Parole board, if we consider him priority, the victim, the best interest, lo him, lo safety, blem, lo community, and before we release him, one detainee, igolo parole. Process, lo parole, to be eligible is one criteria, lo igolo parole. And the another condition, when we feel like lo blem, we suppose we behavior you good, and you classify to low risk. You eligible blow, you have a pass low parole. Now suppose you eligible blow pass low parole, but you still high risk or medium risk. I recommend you blow you pass low parole board from you got risk low behavior blow you yet. So me will need blow still monitor you before me will I recommend you for parole, even though you are eligible for parole. Now something about the parole board that when you are released low community, you still got reporting monitoring requirements, management law or detainees law parole. I mean, very, very important law mifala. If they make them home visits, if they appoint them all community justice supervisors, all established community law, all the monitor them all on a daily basis, and they always have a time to sign in or reporting requirements, mifala. And I got Narvala management, local community level. If you put them all plans, you must engage low one fellow business or one fellow plan blue you, low me keep him you busy. And good example, me Thai farm. I be look low cottonista make me one fellow program where department and me and catch him lem, Thai Mr. Local community, and must actively participate, low make him say, and me got one something, but keep him busy. Yes.
5: And time only partner one fella way stablo parolo se me karamatem lo I blow lo authority blow watch
4: right.
5: Mema.
4: Yes, time you partner one man we stall a parole means you hold the mem completely lo supervision blow mevala and emi come automatically me one free man and no need lo emi report him or you subject lo supervision blow mevala lo community.
5: Director blo correctional services and you serve a good law high number blo get a sexual offenders well is tablo prison with embodying here you got you know concern lo him.
4: Yes, very much. Mostly we have over 50% of them all sexual offenders and for them to return to the community we feel I ensure through the parole board, law victim, law assurance, say me must feel safe. From planned law or sexual offenders, I got one study, me feel I been making around 3 years ago about all victim, 90% all victim, they are related anyway. So you release pluralism one rape or sexual offender or incest or rape, where you go back to the community, but likely for them, most of them will be living under the same roof. So the security of the victim and me everyone concerned. So as much as possible, parole board, but I mean must make sure say all checks and balances here. And my victim interest them in priority before only releasing one sexual offender go back to the community. At the moment I'm really one concern. Suppose you must continue the party, put them risk. Lo blande lo young for lakel and especially all pinini or mama at least lo community so me one big for la concern.
2: I'm director Blong Correctional Services Johnny Marongo. I'm historian one time reporter Leia Lowonbo. One pla walk pine him is him all same heavy blong sorcery accusation related violence or serve he walk long come a big blow through long Papua New Guinea. This pla walk pine him faith based or law to organization Melanesian Institute he pine him out. Now he ask him, long government, you must make him a walk, long stop him every long serve. Sister Arnolda Kavana Moore, who said Emmy Research Officer One Time Institute, he talk use long social media, long PNG, he come up in big pla heavy one time serve. Me ask him, Sister Arnolda, long talk more long this pla.
6: Melanesian Institute. Emi wanpla independent faith-based research na training institute. Emi base institute ya, emi base long Goroka Eastern Islands. Na close to 45 years now em Melanesian Institute I pok long conducting more research na publications, training, na advocacy. Long all important issues I work long affecting Papua New Guinea as a whole. Now I'm including sorcery accusation related violence. Now this Melanesian and we conducting plan the research long sorcery accusation na we play tracing go back in long 1980s only MIA starting research long serve Emil Sim over 20 years finish long working research the staff. Na goal blow MIM long providing evidence na promoting dialogue na supporting all practical solutions long contribute to a safer and more peaceful communities in Papua New Guinea. We play rely on support long all donors only work on temita na long disla research yet whereby me story long in and me I come up because long support long the defect the Australian PNG partnership program through long BISEP building community engagement in Papua New Guinea. So I'm always been supporting this la survey. So me pla talk thank you long Australian government long supporting this la research or work by me mouth where you been come up. So I'm likely story ta so long Melanesian Institute one pla ecumenical organization or institute where all four mainline churches only go past. But now all Narapla, all churches, all you will join in along Go Pass Lord program, long helping all communities in Papua New Guinea.
7: Long plat time through him this blog organization is top local country.
6: Yes.
7: One plat talk to you make him a meet a custom display work pine him or survey or work blow you plan one time serve him start law 1980s come on.
6: Yes, 80s in the 80s.
7: It's like every M start like a big plan along turn of the century, or long recent
6: exactly.
7: Years.
6: Before time all researches blow me research law this phenomenon, this like bleep long sorcery na posi na sanguma. Any being bleep sol but you know but people kind of same violence and associate one them. But in the recent years, and now, and you may look in this like trend where you walk like come up, it's no longer as before. There's violence associated with it, with the belief that we have in Papua New Guinea. Now, this like you walk like destroying plenty of communities, blue you long Papua New Guinea, especially long me pla lo yellow highland. When we talk about the coastal areas, it got violence, but you know also me plan lo on top. Supposed to look like Papua New Guinea as a whole.
7: Plenty all heavy so come up. Me plan so looking long highlands that's all. Na lo enga Southern Islands, Ella, where plenty heavy so come up that's all. Now recently too, I'm also spreading along all Narpla provinces long country.
6: Now one pla mitayagli kim one pla mbogerim or you know triggerim but any walk long this violence walk close spread them through the social media because plenty all incidents they share it on social media nowadays and people access to social media everywhere even long rural areas too only got access to social media. Just the way old man marries a comment on social media, you can't believe.
7: True, yeah. I'm one plus something I've been discussing with my brother Martin, yeah? social media awesome shocking or community lo ni no la papo ni ginto so lo world too ya time looking all this black and violent violence against him all very well pikini ni man ho le tul bagarap mama blol only pikini to kisim bagarap this lamb big pla me no ka tok lo describe him this la ya big pla sorry to stop lo this na
6: na bayo looking mo sem lo pitam lo highlands kaino sem all Mary they are being accused and all victims. But now, by looking all picking me to na by looking my same research too, the last research lo me plan na this la too, and me looking my same the men are also accused. All man too, and more accused him all too long, sanguma. So it's changing. Lo me plan lo nambis, and mainly the men are being accused so of posing. It was mitla lo nambis and posing. Lo yellow islands and more on Kunstanguma, na witchcraft.
7: Sister Arnolda Kavanamur, who said Emmy research officer one time Melanesian Institute, he talk. Maske only no control of nuclear government belong French Pacific Territory belong New Caledonia, all pro independence group only got 5 member inside long 11 member cabinet belong government. Nuclear president belong New Caledonia, Milakulo Tukumuli, even announced this black collegial cabinet, only call him, behind long only voting him long number 31 belong July. All 54 member belong New Caledonia Congress, where he been win long all provincial assembly election, long number 28 belong June, now he been vote long marking president. Semseke ask him Jimmy Nona, executive member belong Palika Kanak Liberation Party. One pla big pla party belong all pro-independence group belong Tok more long this pla new pla government belong New Caledonia.
8: Yes, after election, provincial election on number 30 June, new government by come up. So only appointed new government last 2 weeks now. Only 11 members belong government. So new government here, you got 6 of Ketablo non-independence groups and 5 lo independence groups. So mi fela lo franca es with them palika mi fela establo kavamentia. All Ketablo current majority only got 6 members out of 11. Mi fela current 5 members. So Ketablo got majority but no absolute majority only. Must have a kasem coalition with them all nara groups. But you don't get the full majority of the government. Yeah.
3: So you fell along Palika, you fell a current member too inside long cabinet, yeah?
8: Look in government, yes, we have a one member of Palika inside long government, yeah. One minister, yes.
3: So when I'm now this one, have a meaning for you fell all get a pro independence group going forward?
8: Going forward, the meaning say it got a little bit difficult blow on and blow leading negotiation here from Mifra no got absolute majority low government, but you know big issue no more from Mifla stop yet low on him objective blow Mifla low negotiation here, so government and me settle down finish Mifla stop so we resume talk. Political negotiation with in Paris, look at some new agreement, so maybe no big difference.
3: Okay, so you follow by go long France, you have a story come all of him?
8: Well, yeah, before I start with the new government, we settle down after we fly, resume political negotiation with in Paris for one new political agreement. Yes. So I think next month is also in there.
3: So at the moment you may talk or now yeah, one of the biggest challenge or issue where government hemi must face him or hemi have to deal with them.
8: The big challenge for government all the reconstruction going after crisis law May 1994. We're rebuilding the economy, rebuilding more housing, all businesses. We face big challenge for new government here. Yeah. But on the other side, I'm telling if I'm Mr. resume back and all political talks with them France is blocked as a more new political agreement. But priority, I'm blocked, rebuilding my economy, blocked Mifra.
3: So, I'm no more, Jimmy. Thank you too much, blocked, you have a story and with them Mifala. Make them all one talk along Melanesia, especially along Papua New Guinea. long autonomous region, long Bougainville, Solomon Islands and Vanuatu, but only Save too, long one name where he go ahead long site, long politic, long Kanaki or long New Caledonia. Anyway, any last talk blong you, long site, long politic, long New Caledonia?

0: Macedonia o New Gammon?
1: Yes, no, we have not got plenty of things happen from government stuff settled down yet. But I think by next month, we will have more money may happen, or political discussion or negotiation with the Paris. So I think next month, September, I think we will start resume political talks with them in Paris. But now, yeah, let me quiet a little bit. Yes.
2: Jimmy Nona, executive member belong Palika Kanak Liberation Party belong New Caledonia. He been talk one time same seke. Long penis in program tete. He got talk all same all heavy. He work long come up long pangono mine long autonomous region belong Bougainville. Time nupla company he like making more work long up. Pangono mine long central Bougainville. He start him crisis. Where he looking plant in life he lose long 1989 he go 1998. Where more long 20,000 life long all Bougainville people he lose. Now you know got on work he come up long straight in this bla. Long been in passing tumbuna, he been got one plus ceremony only call him Erengdu. Where only was him leg long old pipe man asked there. Now that him one plus presentation now all big plus talk he come up. Long finish him this plus ceremony. President long Bougainville Veterans Federation, Joe Paisi talk more long this bla.
3: Any group, only on Lucian, whether in Panguna or elsewhere and through. But some probably been paranoid on Panguna, me not saying now on staff, we all man do lose thinking. But this cleansing covers everyone. And cannot be more to.
2: Yeah, me na Joe Milak asking you, apart from you talk about cleansing, belong all pipe man, na display long make him you play free, na groundy free. You can correct me, suppose me as well. Click as well. Sample, he lose only no pain in body blow long time long crisis.
3: Suppose only stop too. Only save yet. Sample only save where only stop. Only must go to retrieving bodies. Retrieving body before actual or big operation no panguna come up. The middle long, and we are pleased that this is taking place because Osemi Oglotok. Time Lloyd is tied one time or machines blown in, or capsized, or pulled down, or rolled. There's something wrong. They haven't cleansed the area. Man, it's a very important day.
2: Lloyd's a nuclear company now can take over and start him work, yeah?
3: And wait, well, it has been given the responsibility for redevelopment from Gokamar Bosem on the mine behind. Right now, only local conducting to brownfield exploration alone, and also they're continuing to get data. Data is starting initially. Then, simultaneously, now they plan. The CRA been given 90 days. 90 days to work in more exploration on the common known data flow. But despite that, the important customary ritual today and very important. With the hope that once that is done by all work, progress could through to redeveloping the mind from behind time.
2: Good blood through Logaram Disla progress. Now you got not talk to make him low Disla?
3: Me like talk of him, so me like over the awesome president of Bougainville Veterans Federation. Yeah, me like appeal long over the Bougainvillians inside Bougainville, outside Bougainville. So one bill on the middle of veterans on this program today. And that long end, Papua New Guinea government, people from Papua New Guinea, only must look savvy to that these are important customary ritual, people are walking, long bring back Panguna, you go back long, Nibla people, and in the long run, Nibla, you can have it back Papua New Guinea, all behind time, depending on what type of government, the Nibla kitchen, Parliament the debate long August 27th. But this is important so that there is peace in the minds of everybody. From the developers, we come back the middle people, we go to the Papua New Guinea. And only even the international community respecting one and kind process we're conducting today. Today I'm only working on planting. Tomorrow I'm on speeches, now presentation of gifts and customary. And so today, the important area is the work about the Hardmark, washing all veterans.
2: But you stop love too?
3: No God.

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1: And President ng Bougainville Veterans Federation, Joe Paisi, Talk Talk. Now, Radio Pen, I'm tossing me play got long bring me come long harem blue blood tete. Maki Morgata one walk here long ABC Radio Australia One Talk program. Me Hilda when me talk. Thank you through long stop on the mipla. Na bugum you pla one kind time tomorrow long narpla harem long this program. I'm tossing na bye bye now.
2: John O'Akeley with ABC News. A Papua New Guinea MP is eager to put a controversial vagrancy law to use against people he says are fueling unrest in his electorate. The law will allow authorities to classify people as vagrants and ban them from urban centres. But lawyers warn it could be unconstitutional and may face a legal challenge. North Fly MP James Donald says he hopes the law will be ready to enforce later this month.
3: If you live well, you live well. You can enjoy the place. But if you cause problem, we will pick you up and using the Vagrancy Act, simply put you on the plane and send you to where you've come from.
2: The ringleader of what's believed to be Vanuatu's first organised crime robbery has been sentenced to 5 years in jail. The Supreme Court found Gregory Ruard was the architect of the daylight heist at Port Vila's airport last December when the three men in hazmat suits used a rifle to hold up a truck carrying $600,000 in cash. Eight accomplices were handed prison sentences ranging from 4 months to 5 years. The head of Fiji's Medical Association says a proposed needle exchange program would be important in helping respond to a growing HIV crisis across the country. Data from Fiji's Ministry of Health show 1 in 60 adults are living with HIV, and transmission from mother to infant is increasing. Acting president of the Fiji Medical Association, Dr. Ronald Kumar, says an exchange could reduce infections from contaminated needles.
4: We did realize that most of the HIV surges came at the background of the rise in use of illicit drugs. As much as people are hesitant about the program, I think it's a good initiative.
2: Indigenous business groups hope an historic deal with one of the largest and wealthiest tribal communities in Aotearoa, New Zealand, will bring investment in large-scale First Nations projects across Australia. An agreement has been signed between the federal government agency Indigenous Business Australia and the Waikato Tainui, which holds around $2 billion Australian dollars in assets. IBA Chair Darren Godwell says it will give First Nations projects in sectors such as renewables, mining and agriculture greater sources of capital investment.
5: That is the seismic shift where we're seeing in this announcement is we've got Indigenous institutional capacity that's willing to mobilise investment at scale so that TOs can participate in the biggest of projects that are happening on their country.
2: The Philippines says it's deeply concerned about China's actions in the South China Sea. Last month, both the Philippines and China blamed one another for initiating a tense physical confrontation in the sea. China claims almost the entirety of the waterway, which is a critical maritime crossroads that links Asia and Europe, arguing it has historical rights within the so-called Nine-Dash Line. Philippines Defense Secretary Gilberto Teodoro says Beijing's behavior is irresponsible, escalatory, and provocative.
6: It is a very big concern, not only for the Philippines, but for the rest of the free world, because these are sea lanes which are not supposed to be the subject of any such fortifications.
2: The U.S. president says Iran needs to pay reparations for the people it's killed in wars, attacks and protests. Here's Sara Amir.
7: In what will further complicate efforts for a deal on the Strait of Hormuz, Donald Trump has responded to Iran's demand for compensation for the killing and destruction caused by the US-Israeli war. He's dismissed the request and is also claiming Washington controls 100% of the Strait of Hormuz, while admitting the situation with Iran remains complex. Iranian government figures show that as of mid-April, some 3,400 Iranians had been killed in U.S. and Israeli attacks. It comes as Tehran says it's in the final stages of a deal with Oman on the future of the Strait.
2: Scientists from the University of Vienna say they've discovered how dogs pick up on people's moods. 14 dogs were connected to a brain scanner and showed pictures of human faces. Photographs of happy, smiling people activated the area in their brains associated with rewards. Researchers say the study reinforces the importance of smiling at dogs. Brisbane Broncos centre Katoni Stagg says they're determined to restore some pride from their dismal NRL season. The reigning premiers have slumped to second last on the ladder, losing 11 of their their past 12 games. They face a tough test against the high-flying Warriors at Lang Park on Saturday. Stag says it's important that departing stars finish on a winning note.
8: We've got four more games left and, you know, we've got players that ain't going to be with us next year and we want to send them off on a high. And, you know, Reno's retiring, Payne's leaving, and we're going to do that everything we can to get the wins for them. And we'd love to be playing for another grand final, but, you know, we've still got other things to do.
2: You're up to date with the latest from ABC News.
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10: If you've ever been in the market for gold, you might have come across this ad featuring Nigel Farage.
11: Behind me is the Bank of England. That's where our national gold reserves are held. But hey, you can hold gold too.
10: Until pretty recently, the leader of the Reform UK party was making these pretty generic ads for a gold bullion company promoting the benefits of investing in gold.
11: The government takes more of your money. Gold is how you protect yourself.
10: Now, vague statements like that one are hard to interrogate, but the numbers behind the statements aren't. Which is why I'm particularly interested in one ad that Farage did where he included a few charts.
11: Are you worried about the value of your money and its purchasing power? Well, you should be, because over the last 20 years, every pound now buys half of what it did.
10: Okay, pause it right there. So the chart featured in this part of the ad shows the decreasing value of £1 from 2004 to 2024. It's pretty accurate. It's pretty much halved.
11: Inflation is constantly eating away at your money.
10: But the reason this ad is so interesting to me is because he then goes on to show a second chart.
11: Now, I spent 20 years in the metals business before getting involved in politics. And one commodity I've always liked is gold. And over the last 20 years, whilst your money in the bank has been depreciating, the price of gold has been incredible. It's produced amazing returns over 20 years.
10: Okay, pause it there. So while our previous chart shows the value of the pound decreasing over the last two decades, this one has a line representing the value of gold over the same time period, and it's increasing. According to Farage, if you bought an ounce of gold in 2004 for £232 and kept it for 20 years, it would be worth £1,700. Now, on the surface, these charts make gold look like a great investment. But when you put these charts together, what they show is actually extremely misleading. He's saying that inflation means your money is worth less. But also, look, gold is worth much more money than it was before. Do you think that inflation might have something to do with that, Nigel? In real terms, gold was essentially flat for more than half of the two decades Farage is talking about. It was smoked by stock market rises. Farage must know this. After all, he
11: spent 20 years in the metals business.
10: Now, I'm not here to say that Farage is wrong and that gold is a terrible investment. Between 2004 and 2011, gold was genuinely a good investment, as the global financial crisis drove people out of stocks and into more stable investments like gold. But then its value went flat for a decade. Stocks, however, tend to recover quickly. Here's the thing about gold. When you look at the market, you'll see it really only performs well during a crisis. World wars, the global financial crisis. Otherwise, stocks, bonds, or property are generally a better investment. Which means if you want people to buy gold, you really have to convince them that a catastrophe is imminent. And so
11: the country is now in deeper debt than it has ever, ever been. The global situation is the most perilous it's been in my lifetime. We've got a war going on in Ukraine, a war going on in the Middle East, and who knows what China's intentions on Taiwan might be. So these are deeply worrying, very, very unstable times.
10: Now, admittedly, this scheme has paid dividends for at least one person, Nigel Farage. Since the start of 2024, he's been paid about £700,000 to do these ads for Direct Bullion London. And his hustles

0: I'm Matt Bevan, and this is If You're Listening. This whole story plays out a little bit like a Guy Ritchie movie. It's high on rapscallions and hijinks. So let's start with the crew assembly phase of the movie. First, we're going to meet Farage's fixer, George Cottrell, who apparently goes by Posh George. Here's how Nigel Farage described Posh George in an interview with the Trigonometry podcast.
1: He is, of course, an enormously colourful character. I mean, great press. All the girlfriends he's had and the things he's done and all of it.
0: Posh George is from an aristocratic family. His uncle is a lord who owned a Formula One team.
1: Hesketh's his uncle, a Formula One, and mum dated the man that's now the king.
0: Oh, yes, and his mother Fiona is an ex-girlfriend of King Charles.
1: So, of course, there are great reasons why he's a person of interest.
0: He was introduced to Farage by his uncle, Lord Hesketh, sometime around 2013 or 14, when he was just 20 years old and Farage's star was on the rise.
2: Nigel Farage is calling it a political earthquake. His United Kingdom Independence Party, or UKIP, won 27% of the vote, more than Labour or the Conservatives.
3: The People's Army of UKIP have spoken tonight and delivered just about the most extraordinary result that has been seen in British politics for 100 years.
0: Initially, Posh George was a volunteer fundraiser, but he was also doing a bit of fundraising for himself on the side. He'd started advertising a service he could provide on the dark web. The service was money laundering. In March 2014, he was contacted by a potential client. He flew to the US the following month to meet up. Initially, George was hesitant to travel to the US for the purposes of doing crime, but his contacts had suggested meeting up in Las Vegas, and as a gambling addict, he couldn't resist. In Vegas, he met up with two businessmen, and they went to dinner at a Michelin-starred restaurant. At the restaurant, the men told him that they make $2.5 million a year trafficking cocaine from Phoenix to New York. Then, Posh George returned to London. What happened next is a bit murky. There's some conflicting accounts, which I'll get to in just a second. But back in the UK, he started rapidly getting closer and closer to Farage.
4: Time and again during the referendum contest, he was Nigel Farage's right-hand man, passing him the mic, telling him what next.
0: He was with Farage all the way through the Brexit referendum.
5: This will be a victory for real people. A victory for ordinary people, a victory for decent people.
0: After the referendum, Farage announced he was intending to travel to the United States to campaign for Donald Trump.
6: You're going to be going to the Republican National Convention next week. This is going to be one heck of an election here.
7: I think there's one big message that I'm going to bring to Cleveland next week.
0: Posh George, as Farage's right-hand man, went too. But on the way through Chicago Airport, George was taken aside for a bit of a chat with the authorities. They let him continue through to Cleveland for the convention. George told his colleagues that he was carrying a large amount of cigarettes on him, and that's why he was questioned. But a few days later, he was arrested.
8: He's been charged with conspiracy to launder drugs money and faces years in prison if found guilty.
0: Those drug dealers he met in Las Vegas, it turns out that they were federal agents conducting a sting operation on him.
4: He's now accused on 21 counts of conspiracy to commit money laundering itself, wire fraud, and even blackmail against the undercover FBI men who mounted the sting.
0: According to the indictment, George had continued corresponding with the agents after returning to London and eventually threatened to report them to authorities if they didn't pay him a ransom of 130 Bitcoin. At the time, that amount of Bitcoin was worth about $80,000. It would be worth about $11.5 million now. But Posh George didn't get his Bitcoin. See, federal agents are tricky to blackmail with threats of reporting them to themselves. George ended up pleading guilty to wire fraud and spent 8 months in a maximum security prison. He later told The Telegraph that his time in British

0: boarding schools prepared him well for a stint in an American maximum security jail. But in that same interview with The Telegraph, he basically put the whole thing down to just a misunderstanding. And that's what Farage says about it too.
1: George, as a young man, got into trouble in America. If you are involved in tax avoidance schemes, it is very easy in America to get into very, very big trouble.
0: To be clear, in his plea bargain submitted under oath, Posh George says that he advertised money laundering services on the dark web and was planning to divert criminal proceeds into his own accounts and keep them, basically to rob the drug dealers, which, I mean, it doesn't sound like tax avoidance to me, but what do I know? All right, so Posh George is our fixer. Now we're going to meet the money man, a guy aptly named Aaron Banks.
2: I'm a self-made person. I make my money from a desk and two telephones, so I resent your kind of comment that I'm some sort of rich Tory.
0: Aaron Banks had previously been a big donor to the Conservative Party, but in 2014 he made a big splash when he suddenly made a £1 million donation to Farage's UKIP.
3: Someone has to fund us. You know, we have to have money.
0: At the time, most people had no idea who this guy was and were sceptical about how he was able to make such a, by British standards, massive political donation. Now, it's clear that our money man had money. What wasn't clear was where exactly that money was coming from.
4: It seems like I'm only suggesting
5: about 30 businesses involving diamond mining, involved insurance, banking.
0: See, when journalists at the time went poking around to try and figure out how he was able to give so much money to Nigel Farage, they found mysterious things. For example, Banks told Channel 4 that a chunk of his money was coming from South African diamond mines.
3: Diamond mines?
6: Diamond mines, yes, in Kimberley. It's the old De Beers Kimberley mine.
3: And you own it?
6: Yeah, we own 7 mines there. Not all of them, but there's quite a cluster.
3: And, what's that worth?
6: Quite a lot. We pulled out a 12-carat diamond last week.
0: But when they sent a reporter to South Africa to check out the mines for themselves, they weren't operating.
7: He has said that the diamond industry is the most fun he's ever had in business.
8: It is admittedly after office hours, but if there is fun to be had here, it isn't obvious how.
0: The BBC, meanwhile, had a look at his Gibraltar-based auto insurance business and found that it pays out almost 3 times as much in claim settlements as it takes in as a premium.
9: For Southern Rock, they pay out £2.86 for every £1 of income that they generate.
0: So for every pound they get in, they're paying £2.86 out. The Guardian found that his other insurance businesses were also barely breaking even. Between 2014 and 2016, Banks gave Farage £450,000 in personal gifts and became the biggest political donor in British history, dumping a total of £8 million into UKIP and the campaign to leave the EU in the Brexit referendum. Subsequent reporting by Bloomberg News calculated that Banks's donations were equivalent to about a quarter of his known assets. So he gave away a quarter of his money in political donations, apparently. Given the confusing nature of his business interests and the fact that he'd taken several meetings during the Brexit campaign with various Russians, rumours started flying.
10: For months, there has been speculation Mr. Banks was being funded from sources in Russia.
0: A criminal investigation began.
10: The UK's top organised crime agency is investigating the true origins of Aaron Banks' huge political donations.
0: But he was cleared of any wrongdoing. Bloomberg found that it was more likely that the donations had been funded by lending money from his own insurance companies, which apparently is totally legal. Banks then launched a big defamation case, which essentially stopped any more journos from poking around. Including us. No more poking. We promise. So that's Nigel Farage's Brexit era in a circle. A money man whose fortune nobody could quite explain, and a fixer who ended up in the custody of the US Federal Bureau of Prisons. Despite all the investigations and jail time, both Aaron Banks and Posh George are still in the picture, still

0: in Farage's inner circle. Banks is now a key figure in Farage's current party, Reform UK, and stood as a candidate for the party in a mayoral election last year. Meanwhile, Posh George reportedly has spent significant sums of money paying for Farage's private security detail and considers him a father figure. Speaking to the Trigonometry podcast, Farage has sought to downplay the importance of his friend's criminal past.
1: So he has a conviction. Maybe that conviction will be pardoned one day. I don't know. That conviction is spent. There used to be a thing in Britain called the Rehabilitation of Offenders Act 1974. It meant that people actually, once they'd done their time, were forgiven and given a second chance.
0: And what has Posh George been doing with his second chance? Well, he's been living in Montenegro, writing a book called How to Launder Money and getting into cryptocurrency. Back in 2020, he and Farage had lunch with crypto billionaire Christopher Harborn, who is the part owner of the cryptocurrency Tether. Days later, Posh George was part of the team launching a new gambling platform using Harborn's cryptocurrency.
2: Introducing Tetherbet, the world's most exclusive sportsbook, providing the highest limits anytime, anywhere, on every sport.
0: Harborn subsequently became Farage's new biggest financial backer, donating £25 million to Reform UK over the last 7 years and providing Farage with a £5 million personal gift in 2024, which is perhaps why Farage is now not only spruiking the benefits of investing in gold, but cryptocurrency too.
3: I was advocating in 2020 that people should have crypto, have a bit of Bitcoin as part of their portfolio, bring crypto and digital assets in from the cold.
0: Farage has even been specifically talking up the company belonging to his biggest donor.
1: Tether is about to be valued as a $500 billion company. You know, stablecoins, crypto, this world is enormous. And I've been urging for years that London should embrace it.
0: There's something odd going on here. Cryptocurrency, online gambling, that thing with the direct bullion London gold company. All of these things have been circling Farage for years now. In fact, the entire anti-establishment right-wing political ecosphere is getting into both gold and crypto in a big way.
4: Well, I've become a big crypto guy.
5: We are about to place our Bitcoin order.
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0: Thing is, gold and crypto are kind of polar opposites to each other. Gold is considered a very stable, boring, safe thing to invest in, whereas crypto is obviously incredibly volatile.
10: They sold that meme coin, which netted a huge amount of money for them, but left about a million investors, I think about $3 billion in the hole.
0: But the overlap is that both of them are attractive to people who think the traditional established financial and political system is on the verge of collapsing. They don't trust the government. They don't trust the banks, and they don't trust the global elite.
11: I've got to tell you, from personal experience, I don't particularly trust the banks.
12: I think a lot of the people that are elites aren't elite. I think the people that aren't elite are elite, so we're going to have to maybe switch that around somehow.
0: The thing is, if you draw a Venn diagram with one circle being guys who don't trust the banks or the government, another being guys who mungle, large circle. Trump and Farage are two of the most influential people in the Western world, and they're using that influence to promote the idea that the Western world is falling apart and you need to put your money in non-traditional assets like crypto and gold. A lot of journalists, citizens, and regulators are spending a lot of time trying to find reasons why any of this is breaching any kind of rules. For now, it seems that it's all above board. But I'm not all that interested in the rules of the situation.

0: interested in is simpler. We are used to politicians being funded by establishment companies, finance, mining, manufacturing, defence, but clearly that has all changed. We now have some of the most powerful politicians on earth whose careers are funded by very strange people who profit from instability, who profit from fear. And that is, I mean, it's definitely different.
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2: Hello and welcome to Stories from the Pacific on ABC Radio Australia. I'm Bobby McCumber. When Ria Moss-Christian returned to her homeland of the Marshall Islands in her 20s, she arrived with questions on language, belonging and identity, and finding her place in a community that, although was a part of her birthright, she did not feel she did or could belong to. Growing up in California of the United States of America, Ria often felt caught between worlds and an outsider in her own homeland. When we reflect with Ria on her life and her career to this date, it is this journey of navigating her identity that led her to the stage of global diplomacy, where she stands as the first Pacific Islander woman to lead the world's largest tuna fisheries body, making decisions that affect billions of meals and millions of livelihoods and people across the globe. Ria's story is one of finding strength and comfort in the in-between places and turning it into leadership for the Pacific. Ria Moss-Christian, welcome to Stories from the Pacific.
3: Hello, Bobby. Nice to be here.
2: Ria, can you tell me about this decision you made to move back to the Marshall Islands in your early 20s? What brought you to that place?
3: I would say that there was actually a moment that I can remember quite vividly when I was interning in my final year of university at the Marshall Islands Mission to the United Nations. And I remember sitting there in that big General Assembly hall and seeing all of these nameplates of different countries. And I started making the list of all of the Pacific Island countries. And I thought to myself, one day I want to visit all of these places, but I want to go as part of work. So I wanted to have a purpose that would take me there in this international relations kind of space. And so When I returned to university for my last 6 months, I really just set myself toward getting back to the Marshall Islands so that I could continue to work in this world. I wanted to continue to work for the Marshall Islands, but find a way for that to happen in the Marshall Islands. I had also had an interest to go back to New York, but really knew that wasn't really going to work for me unless I went back to the islands to really learn and understand the culture and the customs and the way the government works.
2: Mm. Do you remember those first few days? What was going through your mind?
3: Yeah, it was exciting. I was so excited. I just graduated from university and taken the trip in the summer with my mom and my sister. And I just had this belief that I could make a difference. I think that's been tempered over the years and jaded in some ways. But at that time, at 21, I very much felt that I was so excited to just jump in and get started. So the first few weeks of our time there was vacation and visiting family in the outer islands. But I was so anxious to get to work and to start learning.
2: And how was it from being on holiday, vacation, to working? What was the dynamic shift there?
3: Well, my sister wasn't very happy with me that I wasn't going to be returning with her back to the U.S. But at that time, the Marshall Islands was hosting the Pacific Islands Forum that year, and I was part of the task force to organize it. And it was just, I just remember it was just constant excitement. I was just, every day I was just so excited to go to the office and make, you know, arrangements for people to come to Majuro for this Pacific Islands Forum. I just couldn't believe that I was doing exactly what I said I wanted to do about 8 months prior when I was sitting in New York. It was just amazing to me that I could now be in that space and doing all those things I wanted. I just remember every day was amazing and great, and I wanted more.

0: of it. And I was just looking for ways to get involved more and more into this government world. I was very much focused on public service and working for the government and finding a way to be part of foreign policy and international relations. I mean, really, just looking back, incredible naivete at age 21 in how things work, but really excited. Yeah.
1: How did your colleagues react to your excitement to coming into work every day?
0: I don't know. I mean, I did bond with cousins that I'd come to learn were my relatives who were also working in that space. And I remember there were a group of us. They were all in the same age group and had just finished up college and come back. And we were all sort of in this place of looking of for how we could contribute. So I don't remember feeling alone in any way. I remember feeling part of a group of new graduates, new Marshallese, who were looking for where we could fit, and there was a generation gap between us and those who had been there, who were really the ones who established the systems, and we could feel that generational conflict. We could feel that tension. But these were our elders, and then and right now our relatives, and some many were uncles. And so I felt like I belonged to this group of kind of a new wave of thinking and how we were going to fit into this next phase of the Marshallese experience. I mean, at that point, that was 1996, and the country was only 10 years old. 1986 was when we signed our Compact of Free Association with the United States. So we didn't have a lot of experience as an independent country. It was an exciting time.
1: What were some of the challenges you were putting forward to those elders?
0: I was really keen on doing a lot of research, and I remember really wanting to have to go through a process, a really structured process of developing foreign policy. I mean, again, just the naivete when I think back to that time, but wanting to be part of a group of, like a group think, a brainstorm. Here's what we think would be important or a good path for us to go down. And so there was this desire to really put our new degrees to work, our new, our university degrees to work, and try to develop a system and a process. But looking back, this was not a Marsh. We weren't coming at it in some ways. And as Marshallese, we were coming with our Western educations. And, I learned after a couple of years that I needed to reverse my thinking. And instead of coming in with this idea that I was going to bring these new ideas and land them on everybody's, desks, and this is how we were going to do it, I really needed to step back and learn first. What's everybody currently doing? Is there a way? Is there a space for my way of thinking and my mentality to work in a complementary way with what is currently the system? And I think that was tough. That was tough to kind of have that sense of excitement and belief kind of turned on its head and to realize. No, if you want to be here and make an impact, you need to sit back and listen for a while. So that I think has really informed the rest of my career. And I really try to be aware of how my ideas are informed, what lens I look through when I come to this work.
1: Just to explore that learning a little bit further, what do those lessons make you reflect on when considering your own way of thinking and belonging in this community that you came to join?
0: Well, it really made me appreciate everyone who came before me in a different way. I don't think I was dismissive necessarily, but I just don't think I appreciated enough how things had been done up to that point when I came into the picture, because I just had so much enthusiasm and so much excitement and so many things I'd learned that I wanted to apply and, figure out how to apply. And I think that's just my tendency to sometimes get ahead of myself and to not sit back and listen. And so it really taught me to remember that there were so many, the country was formed on by some really incredible thinkers and innovators and visionaries about what Marshall Islands independence would look like and should look like, and how a government should function in a culture like the Marshalls, which has a traditional chief system, which is matrilineal. You know, all these things that I had yet to understand because I didn't grow up there. And so it was humbling. It was a reminder to me to remember that I was privileged to have the opportunity, but that opportunity could be taken from me as easily as it was given to me, and that I really needed to make sure that I was taking the time that was necessary to understand it before I could contribute to it, because otherwise my contributions would probably not work because I didn't understand what I was contributing to.
1: After the forum, what came next for you?
0: I was given a role in the Ministry of Foreign Affairs, and my portfolio was Asia Pacific. And I was the Foreign Service, I can't remember the title, but I was a junior officer for that portfolio. And because I had done a thesis in my final year at college on fisheries, I still had an interest in fisheries. I didn't think that I was going to continue with that necessarily when I went to the islands, but I wasn't closed off to the idea. But I was sent to a fisheries meeting. And at that time, very few government officials from the Marshall Islands were covering fisheries. So it was sort of a wide open playing field. That's very different from now, where Marshallese delegations are quite big, and there are a lot of members representing different interests who are now engaged. But at that time in the mid-90s, there were very few people. And so it just sort of evolved from this first fisheries meeting. And the more I learned, the more I wanted to learn. And there were, like I said, it was just a wide open space. There was so much opportunity for me to get involved in this work. And so I didn't even have to go looking for it. It was sort of right in front of me if I wanted it, and I could take it. And it just kind of took off from there. And then we organized the first negotiating conference, or it was the second negotiating conference for what is now WCPFC. And I was involved in that organizing because I had just had the experience of the forum the year before. And so it was just like every step I was taking was getting me more embedded into this work. And it was really up to me whether I wanted to stay there. And I did. And so we organized that negotiating conference in 97. And I just continued on from there.
1: You're listening to Stories on the Pacific on ABC Radio Australia. I'm Bobby McCumber, and I'm speaking with Rhea Moss-Christian. So, look, today you are the Executive Director and former Chair of the Western and Central Pacific Fisheries Commission, but you were also the first Pacific Islander woman to take up this role. Now, I'd like to ask you about your journey to that role, but first, could you just explain to our listeners who may not be familiar with what fisheries management is? Can you explain that?
0: Yes. So, in the world of tuna fisheries, tuna as a commercial species is one of the top five traded seafood commodities. It's a massive, I think it was estimated at $34 billion in 2023 or 2024. So it's a massive industry globally. And the Pacific, the Western and Central Pacific, manages the world's largest tuna fishery. So around 55% of the world's tuna comes from this part of the world. So tuna politics is incredibly important for so many reasons: food security, economic security. It represents, for a lot of Pacific Island countries, high revenues, or annual revenues every year that supports all kinds of economic development initiatives in these islands, and as well as education and health. So the world of fisheries management, in tuna fisheries in particular,

0: is dynamic. It's highly relevant to oceans health, global oceans health generally, and just to economic development throughout the world.
1: When you first came back home to the Marshall Islands, did you ever think you would be in a role like this?
0: Oh, never. Never did I think I would live in Tone Bay, that I would be in this role that I am. I don't think I looked that far ahead. I knew that I wanted to stay in the field, but I stepped out of it for a time as well. I had periods over the last 3 years where I wasn't working at all on anything Pacific Island related or fisheries related. And I always came back because I learned maybe from leaving it that this is where I belong and where I feel the most comfortable and passionate. But never, if you'd asked me 20 years ago, do you see yourself living in Phnom Penh and working here? No, not even. It was not even on my radar.
1: You mentioned earlier that you moved with your mum back to the Marshall Islands. Can you tell us a bit about your mum?
0: She left the Marshall Islands after I was born in 1974, and I'm the youngest of three. And my dad was an American Peace Corps volunteer, and so we all relocated back to the U.S. with where my dad was from in California. And she began the process of, assimilating to life in America. Just growing up with her and learning about the Marshall Islands through her was my only connection. I think we visited once when I was little, but these were times when travel was not easy and it was expensive. And my mom always stayed connected, but she wasn't able to visit as often as she wanted. And I think what I've really come to appreciate since she passed away, it has been almost 13 years now, is how hard she worked in her life to just be prosperous in her life, to have a life that she loved. And she created that for herself. She was born on one of the outer islands called Jaluit in 1944, right at the end of the war. And her father took her up north to the northern island of Ailuk, where she was raised by her father and her aunt. And he taught her the value of hard work and education, and she was sent to Fiji after high school, where she was enrolled in a home economics, like a home economics and nursing program, just gaining skills to add to her life skills. And I think life in the US for her obviously was a big transition. But my mom was someone who could really connect with a lot of people in different ways. And she had this incredible talent. She was a seamstress. And eventually she put herself through school, and we ended up graduating on the same weekend from college. And she graduated from Southern Oregon University in theater arts. She had a love of Shakespeare, and she ended up working at the Oregon Shakespeare Festival in the costume department until she got sick and passed away. That's where she was. And she loved it. She absolutely loved it. She loved making these incredible costumes for Shakespeare plays and interacting with actors and just being creative and using her creativity with this incredible skill set to contribute to this beautiful art of theater. And yeah, it's a great legacy. I'm really privileged that to be part of her story.
1: You speak very fondly of your mother. How has your mum's life and experiences shaped you today?
0: Well, I think that hard work and just pushing through the discomfort is partly through watching her in her assimilation into American culture and teaching me not to sweat the small stuff, which I'm not good at. I sweat the small stuff all the time, but I can hear her voice in the back of my head many times, saying not to overthink. I think that's very difficult for me, is to not overthink. But she just, I think I inherited her calmness in under pressure. And I think that was a real asset for me when I was chairing big meetings of the commission, that pressure was definitely there, that stress and that anxiety was there, but I knew how not to show it. And so I could get through situations because I think I learned from her. And she did face adversity. My parents divorced, and then she got cancer later in life, and I never saw her cry. I never saw her cry. And I'm not saying that that's necessarily a good thing. I don't have anything against crying. But what I took from that is just the incredible amount of strength that she carried to have to go through so many big changes in her life. And I think it made me less afraid to move myself. I've lived in many different locations in life. And I realized that I've lived here in Pohnpei probably longer than I've lived anywhere in my whole life. But I've had so many addresses. And I think that it's that strength that I carried through her of being able to take on new things and to know that I was going to be okay, and to not crumble under pressure, and to just not sweat the small stuff.
1: What would you say has been one of the most frightening new things that you've taken on?
0: You know, in this role, I would say that there's always a fear of making a mistake that you can't recover from, because the responsibility is so big. And even though I know inherently that I am up to this role and that I can handle this responsibility, there's still a fear that you'll make a decision or something will happen that's just so unexpected or just so complex that I won't be able to manage it. But I think those are just stories that I tell myself, because there's probably the lingering self-doubt that's always there. Because in reality, in the end, there really isn't much that's going to happen here that's going to be unsolvable or unexpected. And also, I don't do this work alone. There's so many people that are part of this organization that are contributing to its work that I think it's unreasonable to expect that I would do anything alone, or without having consultation or without it being informed or advised by others. And so I think when I remember those realities, that fear subsides. But I do think I maintain a healthy level of fear. I think it's necessary in some ways to sort of keep me on my toes. And I don't know, maybe indirectly, it's a way to sort of keep things interesting and exciting.
1: Not to bring a downer to the conversation, but I'm curious as to what keeps you up at night when you think about the Pacific and the future of the Pacific in your community.
0: Yeah, I worry about the ability for the region to stay together in the face of a lot of external challenges that are taking place. We're reading a lot about security tensions in this region and this play between China and the US. And this dominates a lot of Asia-Pacific news. And it's easy to get wrapped up in this narrative that we're just a region, almost like a chessboard, and it's two world powers jockeying for control. And we have this role to play, and sometimes we don't, but we're just here. And what I try not to get wrapped up in that, because I think it can take us down a dangerous path of forgetting about our roots in the islands and how people have been on these islands for centuries and living in harmony, in concert with the environment, and have been resilient to changes over centuries of time. And that doesn't go away. That gets passed down. It's inherent in island people. And so I worry that all of this geopolitical and security tension and all this jockeying for power in the region will make us forget those roots and forget the strength that island people have. You know, I watched the Forum, Pacific Island Forum Leaders Summit just wrapped up, and I followed the news on that and I read their communique. I don't think anything was surprising there, but these are just words right now, and we need to see action. There are so many, as I said, external pressures, not just from countries, but just issues that stand to divide the region. And it doesn't mean that each country doesn't have its own independent national interests and pursues its own national interests, but collectively, there's so much more that the region has in common and can work together on. And so in a lot of ways, I'll reference the Fiji Prime Minister's Ocean of Peace Declaration. I think that that's a really interesting initiative and has a lot of potential, and it remains to be seen how that manifests itself into regional cooperation and togetherness.
1: As someone who has had a lot of addresses, do you think today you have found your place in your community?
0: I do. And I have thought about this, because community was something that was hard for me to find for much of my life, or actually maybe since I left high school. Felt like I had that in childhood. I do feel like I have that now. I feel, let's see, comfortably rooted here in Phonpei. This job that I'm in, I can only do a maximum of 8 years. I lived here before this job. I will live here after this job. My daughter is from here. I want her to know her roots. So, yeah, I have come to really love and appreciate life in Phonpei and the way that people here and this island has embraced me and accepted me. There are times when I still feel a little out of place. I definitely feel that. That might be just in my head, but overall, this very much feels like home now.
1: When you think about your legacy, what do you hope it will be?
0: I hope that people will remember that I care deeply, and that everything I tried to do came from a place of really just believing that the changes that I introduced or the things that I wanted to do were because I really believed that they were going to be meaningful, that they were going to make an important impact, and that they may not be drastic or happen overnight, but that everything I did just came from this place of just conviction and this passion for doing something that's lasting, that's meaningful, not just for the sake of it, but because it matters. And I think that's why I'm so drawn to public service, because I think this is one of the best ways to really work with a community, to really understand what a community needs and then provide and make a contribution to it. And so, yeah, I hope that my legacy is that I contributed to something that lasts because it works, because it's good.
1: Rhea Moss-Christian, thank you so much for joining me, for discussing all things family, politics, community, work and love. Thank you.
0: Thank you very much.
1: That was Rhea Moss-Christian, Executive Director of the Western and Central Pacific Fisheries Commission. You've been listening to Stories from the Pacific. I'm Bobby McCumber. To hear more stories about unique and incredible people from the Pacific, just search for Stories from the Pacific on ABC Radio Australia. If you or someone you know has an interesting story to share, you can email us at storiesfromthepacific@abc.net.au. This story was produced on the lands of the Yagara and Turrbal people. I'm hosting this story on the lands of the Kaurna people.

John O'Akeley with ABC News. A Papua New Guinea MP is eager to put a controversial vagrancy law to use against people he says are fueling unrest in his electorate. The law

0: will allow authorities to classify people as vagrants and ban them from urban centres. But lawyers warn it could be unconstitutional and may face a legal challenge. North Fly MP James Donald says he hopes the law will be ready to enforce later this month.
1: If you live well, you live well. You can enjoy the place. But if you cause problem, we will pick you up and using the Vagrancy Act, simply put you on the plane and send you to where you've come from.
0: The ringleader of what's believed to be Vanuatu's first organised crime robbery has been sentenced to 5 years in jail. The Supreme Court found Gregory Ruard was the architect of the daylight heist at Port Vila's airport last December when the three men in hazmat suits used a rifle to hold up a truck carrying $600,000 in cash. Eight accomplices were handed prison sentences ranging from 4 months to 5 years. The head of Fiji's Medical Association says a proposed needle exchange program would be important in helping respond to a growing HIV crisis across the country. Data from Fiji's Ministry of Health show 1 in 60 adults are living with HIV, and transmission from mother to infant is increasing. Acting president of the Fiji Medical Association, Dr. Ronal Kumar, says an exchange could reduce infections from contaminated needles.
2: We did realize that most of the HIV surges came at the background of the rise in use of illicit drugs. As much as people are hesitant about the program, I think it's a good initiative.
0: Indigenous business groups hope an historic deal with one of the largest and wealthiest tribal communities in Aotearoa, New Zealand, will bring investment in large-scale First Nations projects across Australia. An agreement has been signed between the federal government agency Indigenous Business Australia and the Waikato Tainui, which holds around $2 billion Australian dollars in assets. IBA Chair Darren Godwell says it will give First Nations projects in sectors such as renewables, mining and agriculture greater sources of capital investment.
3: That is the seismic shift where we're seeing in this announcement is we've got Indigenous institutional capacity that's willing to mobilise investment at scale so that TOs can participate in the biggest of projects that are happening on their country.
0: The Philippines says it's deeply concerned about China's actions in the South China Sea. Last month, both the Philippines and China blamed one another for initiating a tense physical confrontation in the sea. China claims almost the entirety of the waterway, which is a critical maritime crossroads that links Asia and Europe, arguing it has historical rights within the so-called Nine-Dash Line. Philippines Defense Secretary Gilberto Teodoro says Beijing's behavior is irresponsible, escalatory, and provocative.
4: It is a very big concern, not only for the Philippines, but for the rest of the free world, because these are sea lanes which are not supposed to be the subject of any such fortifications.
0: The U.S. president says Iran needs to pay reparations for the people it's killed in wars, attacks and protests. Here's Sara Amir.
5: In what will further complicate efforts for a deal on the Strait of Hormuz, Donald Trump has responded to Iran's demand for compensation for the killing and destruction caused by the US-Israeli war. He's dismissed the request and is also claiming Washington controls 100% of the Strait of Hormuz, while admitting the situation with Iran remains complex. Iranian government figures show that as of mid-April, some 3,400 Iranians had been killed in U.S. and Israeli attacks. It comes as Tehran says it's in the final stages of a deal with Oman on the future of the Strait.
0: Scientists from the University of Vienna say they've discovered how dogs pick up on people's moods. 14 dogs were connected to a brain scanner and showed pictures of human faces. Photographs of happy, smiling people activated the area in their brains associated with rewards. Researchers say the study reinforces the importance of smiling at dogs. Brisbane Broncos centre Katoni Stagg says they're determined to restore some pride from their dismal NRL season. The reigning premiers have slumped to second last on the ladder, losing 11 of their past 12 games. They face a tough test against the high-flying Warriors at Lang Park on Saturday. Stagg says it's important that departing stars finish on a winning note.
6: We've got four more games left and, you know, we've got players that ain't going to be with us next year and we want to send them off on a high. And, you know, Reno's retiring, Payne's leaving and we're going to do that everything we can to get the wins for them, and we'd love to be playing for another grand final, but, you know, we've still got other things to do.
0: You're up to date with the latest from ABC News.
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0: Welcome to Late Night Live, coming to you from Gadigal Land. I'm David Marr. Gadigal Land is the southern side of Sydney Harbour, all the way from South Head, upriver to Lane Cove, just so that you've got a picture in your mind. Last week, Saudi Arabia, Turkey and Pakistan set up a sort of NATO for the Middle East, each promising to defend the other from attack. It's a hugely significant development. Iran and Israel are on notice. The United States is sidelined. The impact to be discussed. And the history of punctuation. From the first little triangle pressed into clay in Mesopotamia 3,000 years or so ago to a smiley face emoji of today. An affectionate biography of the marks and squiggles that make sense of writing. But first, to Anna Henderson to make sense of Canberra, Chief Political Correspondent with SBS. Anna, welcome to the show.
1: Well, that's a very tall order, David. I don't know if I can make sense of the place this week, but I'll give it my best shot.
0: Don't talk yourself down, woman. Now look.
1: Oh, I'm not. I just mean some of it is so opaque.
0: We'll get there. Now, first the melon scandal. All over the News Limited newspapers. We didn't notice, but 6 weeks ago, when he was also saying he wanted to get into bed with Kylie Minogue, the Prime Minister discussed a gift of melons from the Prime Minister of Japan and held his hands in a suggestive manner. Now, we didn't notice this until today. How come? Has it broken over the Prime Minister's head, his hands?
1: Well, I think it's all in the interpretation, and I think there are a number of elements here. Can I take you back to, in fact, when you and I spoke about the visit on the night after the Japanese Prime Minister, Sanae Takaichi, came to Canberra? It was a very brief trip.
0: Yes.
1: And we discussed whether or not anything had really happened. And I know that many in the world of Japan-Australia relations were quite shocked that the media kind of summed up that not much happened, because they felt like it was a really substantial trip and engagement and had settled some really important things between the two countries. And then I remember asking, as we always do, so what was the gift exchange? And there was sort of a hush that went over the Japanese side, and they very quietly informed me that these very special crown melons, which are, you know, some of the sort of best fruit Japan has to offer, were going to be given to the Prime Minister. And it's quite unusual to have sort of edible, sort of fresh produce in the mix. But I thought that was interesting and something a bit different, and, you know, spoke to Japan's sort of trade, and these were very expensive pieces of fruit. So they're very excited about it. I'm sure that those on the Japanese side, when they're preparing their diplomatic cables, who listened to that podcast, would have been pretty shocked to hear the melons come up in this conversation and then be the subject
0: public
1: of
0: exposure
1: this
0: of melons.
1: And just it was absolutely meant to be a gift of high quality, like a really good bottle of wine.
0: Yep.
1: And now it's ended up in this discussion. But look, the Prime Minister's office is adamant that he was not making a suggestive gesture with his hands around the melons to suggest anything about the Japanese Prime Minister physically, that he was talking about the melons, that the person he was being interviewed by was adding in, you know, potentially suggestive innuendo, talking about Pamela Anderson, etc. But the Prime Minister was not making that inference in what he was doing and saying. But that hasn't stopped, as you say, not only the former Japanese ambassador here, Shingo Yamagami, from weighing in and being very critical. Some Japanese media representatives have also written about this and raised the question of whether or not it demeaned the Japanese Prime Minister.
0: And Anna, it was apparently so obvious that it took us 6 weeks to notice. I sit in a high-tech studio where there's a bank of televisions beaming newses from several channels to me as I speak to you, and I see soundlessly there he is again moving his hands. I don't think they're cupped in a breast-like fashion at all. But anyway, News Limited does, and so we are in the midst of a scandal.
1: So we have had various political comments come through, particularly from the opposition, saying, does an apology need to be given, etc. What I can tell you from the Japanese side is that there

0: But at the same time, you can't avoid the fact that a former ambassador has written a very critical piece, and that there are other Japanese media representatives who have questioned, you know, this being seen through a gender lens. The problem is that Shingo Yamagami was no fan of the Labor government. And so, you know, it always prompts this question of what sort of driven him to want to be so critical and to draw these inferences and assertions around the podcast. In the end, I think it was a pretty probably rough and misconstrued day at the office for the Prime Minister the day he recorded that podcast.
1: How could News Limited have missed it for how could News Limited have missed it for 6 weeks? 6 weeks until it was pointed out to them. Anyway,
0: I do need to say one thing around this. At the time, it did raise eyebrows. People were a little confused
1: the
0: by
1: the Mellon reference.
0: What was going on there? But if nobody raised it at the time, and the Japanese side didn't say that this is offensive, nobody was really raising it in a public, critical way of the Prime Minister, because it isn't really clear what's going on. But yes, as you say, it's now been raised in a different way, and it's been
1: those melons have been weaponized. Let me leave it at that. Weaponized. Now look. There is one issue which the Prime Minister is in deep trouble about, and that is the response of his government to gambling. And it appears that he is reaching over the aisle, as they say in the United States, to talk to Angus Taylor about possible solutions.
0: It does. Well, they've definitely met today, and I think there are talks afoot. There's a deal afoot, David. I feel like when you're watching the trajectory of these things, you'll often see a few stories that say, you know, Labor says it's, you know, with us or not at all, and we'll withdraw the legislation. I don't think that was ever really going to be the reality here, because the government is under a lot of pressure to do something on gambling ads. And so now, you know, the chats are happening with Angus Taylor. There's more focus on the inducement side of things, which wasn't necessarily going to be addressed in the same way. That hearing in the last week, I think, has really put a rocket under this issue, because it just exposed allegations that were so dramatic around drug use, about, you know, sex workers and other allegations of how gambling companies were potentially encouraging people to maintain their high roller status and the kinds of things that problem gamblers are being offered to keep on going. And I do think that has supercharged the conversation. But I also think, as I've said before, that, you know, any family sitting down to watch, you know, a rugby league game which spans past the 8:30 mark and ends up having their kids really exposed to a lot of gambling advertising, it starts to wonder, you know, what the impact of that is on young kids, let alone problem gamblers who are, you know, dealing with this kind of material. So, yes, it seems like the two are in discussions, and it will be a rare moment perhaps of them getting something done together in recent history. But at the same time, I think this is where both parties see themselves as being able to potentially point to how a strategic, mainstream, in their view, party of government or opposition can work together. And that helps them provide even more distance with, you know, what populism and one nation and a party that can't actually get things
1: Anna,
0: done.
1: But, Anna, work together to do what? I hardly expect that Angus Taylor and the coalition are going to put together a pact with Albanese to, say, ban all gambling advertising, which is the fundamental wish of an overwhelming majority of Australians.
0: Well, no, that's not how the parliament will work this out. There'll be some kind of strategic move to reduce, and I think, as I said, the inducement side of things will be more of a focus. It won't be what some on Labor's backbench want. It won't be what the Greens want. The Liberal Party is under pressure because, you know, there's two pathways, essentially. Labor can find a pathway with the Greens or a pathway with the coalition to get things through the Senate. And the Greens and what they're pushing for is outside the bounds of what the government wants to do at the prime ministerial level and cabinet level. So they want to find common ground with the coalition, which is under pressure to do the deal, so the sort of Greens approach doesn't end up being the way, you know, any government goes, which I don't think it would anyway. But we don't know everything that was discussed in that room today when the Prime Minister and opposition leader met. to find out exactly what will be in this legislation.

0: Sadly, I wasn't invited. But at the same time, I do assume, given the pressure that's on Angus Taylor as well from within his party, that we will at least see some strengthening of what Labor initially put forward, even though it won't be, what the Peter Murphy review recommended.
1: Now, immigration, there was a kerfuffle last week because Cabinet was expected to come up with a decision on fresh decision on immigration restriction. It didn't happen. Where are we with that now?
0: Well, unless I should refresh my page and check, but unless we've had an update very recently, there's no rescheduled address for Tony Burke to head to the press club, which is where he was going to make this immigration announcement. And while I'm told from multiple people who were very aware of the cabinet deliberations that it wasn't a situation where Tony Burke went in, put his foot down, and was rolled by cabinet. Apparently, it was more like he had a number of options he presented. Cabinet members were considering them. There was a little bit of concern about, whether or not enough work had been done to settle on a final position. And so then cabinet wasn't prepared to, choose one of the options, essentially. So it was a misstep by the looks of things for Tony Burke to have already set himself, a day at the press club, sell tickets and have this all laid out and ready to go if he hadn't done enough work to get cabinet on side. Now, you know how governments love to find the silver lining? I think there's now a
1: They're
0: view
1: very good at
0: that
1: it.
0: that this time in between has actually meant that a lot of the problems in the immigration system, individual issues, have been sort of ventilated and focused on. Maybe we'll lay the groundwork for the public to be more educated about this issue when he actually gets to the press club. But I think it's all looked very messy, and that when he does get up, there will be some tough calls from the government around how they're going to ensure that the net overseas migration number is restricted. And some of the people who are very, intelligent in this space, academics who've done a lot of work, just tear their hair out to think that the Labor government, which knows that net overseas migration is a measure that includes Australians returning to their country, is this sort of blunt instrument, has been weaponized by the right to say we've got mass migration and the borders are overflowing, when it may not be the best measure. But now the government has had to be held to that forecast. It's not even a target, it's just a forecast that Treasury puts out as whether or not they have met their immigration requirements as a government, and is now going to tighten all these settings to try and influence something which in the past they've said is not really able to be exactly influenced by government policy.
1: Do we, in brief, know what the minister wanted and the cabinet stopped him announcing?
0: Not really, because there were three options, and I don't know which one Tony Burke was pursuing, but there's multiple layers to it, and some of the discussion was going to be around like working visas, even working
1: It's
0: holiday
1: down
0: makers,
1: in the details.
0: family reunion. Well, one of the jitters is when you start talking about tightening up family reunion. And that's a big one, because people who are trying to get visas to come and reunite with their families, when they can't get a family reunion visa because the backlog is massive and some people are waiting a decade or more, they might come on a student visa instead and get to Australia and then apply for asylum, and they're already in Australia, and so they're in that system and they can remain in Australia. So there's a whole lot of aspects where the government has, and previous governments, haven't wanted to upset the sense in migrant communities that you should be able to reunite with your family. They're now going to tighten up quite significantly.
1: Anna, thank you so much for joining us once again on Late Night Live to explain the mysteries of Canberra.
0: Well, there's many mysteries we haven't got to. Hopefully next week.
1: They keep coming, don't they?
0: Thank you.
1: Coming up, the Mecca Defence Pact.

In Mecca last week, Saudi Arabia, Turkey and Pakistan signed a defence agreement. Its terms remain secret, but all three countries have said in the last few days that the new pact will operate much as NATO does, treating an attack on any one of them as an attack on

0: them all. To discuss the new pact, we've asked Simon Mabon back on the show. Professor Mabon of Lancaster University is a specialist in Saudi-Iranian relations, which is why we were talking to him in March, in the early days of the US attack on Iran. Now, Simon, as the ground shifts in the Middle East, welcome back to Late Night Live.
1: Thanks for having me back. It's a pleasure.
0: How much of this pact do we really know about? The details are secret, but its intentions seem to be clear. But what is known, what's not known?
1: Well, I think there's a very easy answer to that. There's not much that is known, other than this idea that an attack on one is an attack on all. But I think that what we're going to see over the coming days, weeks, months, perhaps even years, if it lasts that long, is that the proof is really going to be in the pudding. It's going to be in the eating of it. We're going to see what this really means if and when an attack takes place on one or more of the states involved in this pact, to see what the response is. Now, last week we saw Yemen's Houthi launching attacks on Saudi Arabia after the Mecca agreement was signed. And as yet, we have not seen a collective response. So that, I think, raises a number of quite important strategic questions about what this actually entails. But again, we don't know the details. We don't know the substance of the agreement. We've just had the press release. We've seen the photographs. And we're left sort of scratching our heads, I guess.
0: As I understand it, this agreement builds on an agreement between Saudi Arabia and Pakistan that was signed last year.
1: Yes.
0: Now, after that agreement was signed, Saudi Arabia was attacked by Iran. What was Pakistan's response?
1: Very little, to be honest. And that's why I sort of think that we need to wait and watch and see what is actually going to be happening with this updated agreement. We know that there was an agreement between the Saudis and the Pakistanis that would be a joint defense agreement of the sort that we're led to believe that this new updated Mecca agreement is going to be. And yet, there was no response. There was no military response from Pakistan. We know that there are military personnel and military equipment stationed, Pakistani military personnel and equipment stationed in the kingdom, of course. But as far as we're aware, it has not been used to strike Iran. And Pakistan itself has not been directly involved in striking Iran. And I think that highlights a lot of the complexities of some of these defense agreements, in the sense that the Pakistanis themselves have got a long and complex relationship with Iran. They share a border. They have challenging smuggling routes that cut across the border, across the Balochistan province. So there's a real set of complexities here that mean that it's not quite as easy to say that if one state in this pact is attacked, then the other will jump straight in.
0: Pakistan has the bomb. So this theoretically gives Saudi Arabia a nuclear shield.
1: Theoretically, yes. And I think a lot of people had been pontificating that if Saudi Arabia really did want to get a nuclear weapon over the past decade or so, that the way that it would get it would be via Pakistan due to its strong links. And that defense agreement suggested that that was the trajectory, the direction of travel. And yet, of course, we've now seen the strengthening of this defense agreement with Turkey. But we've also seen the civilian nuclear agreement between the Saudis and the Americans, assuming that, of course, actually comes to fruition. And so there's a lot of different moving parts here, but I think that there is a real strategic dynamic to the Pakistan-Saudi component of this deal and the earlier deal as well, in that it does, in theory, as you say, provide a nuclear shield for Saudi Arabia.
0: It's also unclear, isn't it, what countries are actually involved here, because there is talk, isn't there, that the Gulf Cooperation Council states would also be somehow or other covered by this agreement.
1: Well, again, we hear rumours, but we just don't know what the substantive component of this is. But I think that what we can see is that if we look at the press release, we look at the photos that were leaked, the photo ops that were shown as part of this press release, we saw three figures. We saw three senior figures from the leading states in this pact. And that, I think, tells us that not all of the GCC states would be involved, if indeed any of them are. I can't fathom that the United Arab Emirates would be covered in this and not then want to be involved in a high-level diplomatic initiative such as the sort that we're seeing here. And that perhaps tells us that there are other dynamics, other currents at play. Perhaps we're hearing reports of other types of regional alignments. We know that the Israelis and the Emiratis have been working very, very closely, very strategically over the past few years since the Abraham Accords was signed, of course. We know that that involves India. And all of a sudden, if you start to look at this, you can start to see competing visions of order, competing regional alliances that suggest that there are maybe different machinations afoot, different currents playing out across the Gulf and across the wider Middle East and into Asia.
0: That photograph you were talking about was sort of those, you know, the official photograph. There is Mohammed bin Salman, the Crown Prince of Saudi Arabia. There is the President of Turkey, Erdogan, and there is Shehbaz Sharif, Prime Minister of Pakistan. But they are also talking, are they not, about getting Egypt on board?
1: Yeah. They are. And Egypt has been one of the states that has been, I guess, quite heavily involved in a lot of the diplomatic initiatives and the sort of the regional posturing that the Saudis, that the Turks and the Pakistanis have been involved in. And so, again, I think that Egypt makes a lot of sense. Egypt has close ties politically and geopolitically to the Saudis, quite close with Turkey, but there are very serious points of difference, not least with regard to the Muslim Brotherhood, who were essentially exiled from Egypt 13 years ago, many of whom then found refuge in Turkey, given permission to reside there, essentially, by Mr. Erdogan. So there are points of tension. And again, there are points of tension across the other parts of this dynamic as well, which I think is really interesting.
0: One of the lines I've seen analysing the impact of this new pact is that it's going to bring Saudi money to Turkish innovation and Turkish technology. Do you see that as being one of the links?
1: Yeah, I think so. I think there are a number of different components to this. And I think that broadening out, diversifying the types of relationships between the different parties involved in this agreement is really central. The Saudis have got the geography, they've got the political standing, they've got the capital fundamentally. Turkey has got innovation, it's got excellent military bases, high-level equipment. And so that's an obvious link to try and develop. And of course, Pakistan has got a long-standing, high-level institutional credibility around its army. So you put all of that together and you get quite an interesting, quite an innovative, quite a flexible alliance that brings together capital, capacity, and institutional infrastructure.
0: And the country that has been most savaged by one of its neighbours, of course, is Pakistan. So what happens now if India loses its block again and marches an army into Pakistan or to some, you know, remote region of Pakistan? Does that mean that Saudi Arabia is going to join the fight?
1: Well, I guess that's the billion-dollar question. To what extent is this a substantive agreement that covers all three equally, or is it more about a strategic agreement that focuses on the Gulf region by virtue of logistical flows, capital, religious significance, etc.? And I think that is a very real and very substantive question, given the fractious dynamics between India and Pakistan, given the question marks over Kashmir and the skirmishes that we've seen. Are we going to see Turkish troops, Turkish technology then being used in Pakistan against India? That would be quite a significant shift, I think, in the global nature of politics and rivalries and alliances. And that would potentially have very, very serious repercussions, not just for India-Pakistan, but also for the wider Middle East and for global politics, raising questions about the role of China, raising questions about the role of the United States, and more fundamentally, I guess, the role of the United Nations, although that, I guess, over the past few years has shown itself to be largely impotent over conflict resolution.
0: David Marr with you on Late Night Live, talking to Simon Mabon, Professor of International Politics at Lancaster University, about the Mecca Pact. Simon, let's go through the countries that seem to need to most consider their position as a result of this pact. Let's start with Israel. What is the effect on Israel going to be of this pact?
1: Well, I guess Israel is in a particular position in that it has long relied on the United States for its security, for its diplomatic cover. Now, over the past few months, we're seeing tensions between Israel and the United States. We've seen in recent days Benjamin Netanyahu pushing back and rejecting the Board of Peace / Donald Trump's vision for Gaza. And so I think that this, I think, is potentially quite a significant move for Israel, this establishment of this alignment of Saudi, Turkey and Pakistan, in the sense that it brings together three powerful Muslim states who've had long and complex relations with Israel. Israelis were, I think, very, very keen to get Saudi normalization over the line. Crown Prince Mohammed bin Salman has been adamant that that will not happen without the establishment of a Palestinian state. And I think that Israel has had a complex relationship with Turkey, not least in Syria, but also more recently, we've seen strong condemnation from Israeli and Turkish leaders of each other and the actions of each other. So I think that there'll be some in Israel who are actually quite concerned that at a time when their relations with the US are perhaps a little bit shaky, that there is this alignment of powerful states in the Middle East and drawing Pakistan in that are potentially posing a significant challenge to the Abraham Accords and to Israel's vision of regional order.
0: There is some suggestion that this pact is foreshadowing a withdrawal of the United States from the region. Is that a possible interpretation, a preparation for a time when the United States withdraws its bases from the region?
1: Yeah, I think that's probably quite a substantive part of this, in the sense that, well, Donald Trump had been proclaiming a desire to withdraw from the region. Joe Biden had been setting out his aspirations. Barack Obama, the same. There's been a long-held aspiration of US leaders to pivot away from the Middle East, if not fully withdraw, then to pivot away. And I think that increasingly Gulf states, Middle Eastern states, Saudi, Turkey, Pakistan, are realizing that the age of being beholden to the United States and relying on the United States to meet their security needs is perhaps over. We've seen over the past few months that Saudi Arabia has been reliant on the United States to enact its geopolitical whims and to try and deliver on its defense needs, but that has been conditional on the domestic views of people across the United States, which obviously diverge from the views of the Saudi elite. And so I think that the Saudis are trying to say, all right, well, we can't just rely on this one-size-fits-all approach. We need to diversify. There will be a day when the US withdraws, and we need to prepare for that. But in the meantime, we need to diversify our security needs away from Washington and find other ways of doing it that are perhaps more region-centered.
0: And what does it mean for Iran that this pact between Sunni Muslim nations against Shia Iran, what do you think is their response to it going to be?
1: Well, on the day that it was announced, the Iranians said that, oh, look, this means nothing. This is not anything that will provide lasting security for Saudi Arabia, that this is purely like a paper agreement, essentially. But then over time, over the past few days, we've seen more statements coming out of Iran that say, well, it doesn't really affect us all that much, in the sense that we're not having a conflict with Pakistan. We have good ties with Pakistan. We have complex but rather positive ties with Turkey. And we've shown that we can work with Saudi Arabia, that this is not an agreement that is fundamentally directed at us. And I think that there's a grain of truth in that, although this obviously comes at a time when there are deep-seated geopolitical rivalries that pit Saudi Arabia against the Iranians. But I think fundamentally, this is not just about Iran. It's about preparing the kingdom, Turkey, Pakistan, for what may come next, and for trying to cultivate a new form of deterrence, sure, against Iran, but also against Israel and against other forms of rivals that may emerge in the coming years.
0: But meanwhile, Simon, the Saudis are making agreements in order to try to keep the waterways open.
1: Yeah, that's really important in the sense that they need to keep the flow of oil going. They need to keep the flow of goods traversing around the globe. They've seen that that the choke point in the Strait of Hormuz can have a dramatic impact on the economy, on the Saudi economy, on the capacity to enact Vision 2030. They've seen that the Houthis' intention of closing the Bab al-Mandeb will have a dramatic impact as well. So they're trying to find ways of keeping these waterways open so that they can get their oil out, but so that they can also serve and fulfill the lifeblood of the global economy with regard to oil, but also goods and anything that is flowing. So I think it's really important that the Saudis are doing this. They're acting in a pragmatic way diplomatically, but also trying to cover themselves in case that diplomatic pragmatism is not working. And the Houthis, the Hashd-Shaabi from Iraq, Hezbollah perhaps from Lebanon, although they are embroiled in their own conflicts with Israel, or the Iranians directly decide that attacking Saudi and crossing the Saudi state's red lines, notably an attack on Aramco, is the best option for them strategically. So I think they're trying to do the pragmatic thing diplomatically, but also provide that security and that level of security in case the pragmatic diplomacy does not work.
0: Saudi Arabia sends its oil out through the Strait of Hormuz, but it also has a pipeline, doesn't it, across to the Red Sea?
1: And, it does, yes.
0: And it is that the Houthis are interfering with, isn't it?
1: Yeah, they are. So the vast majority of the Saudi oil goes out through the Strait of Hormuz, but they are able to get some out through the Bab al-Mandeb, which the Houthis have sought to disrupt. And if we look at global shipping traffic, we've seen that traffic out of the Bab al-Mandeb on the east of Saudi Arabia, on the west of Saudi Arabia, and the Strait of Hormuz on the east are both down dramatically. So even though there is a pipeline that has sought to circumvent the Strait that the Saudis have cultivated, that too is contingent on getting oil out through the Red Sea, down through the Bab al-Mandeb, or conversely through the Suez Canal. But that obviously adds huge amounts of time onto the passage of ships who are predominantly taking oil out to Asia. So having to then go through the Mediterranean and then down across the southern tip of Africa and then back up and round, that's going to add a huge amount of time on.
0: Okay, so what's going to happen between the United States and Iran? What's your prediction for the next few weeks? Is the United States just completely defeated here?
1: Well, that's what some Democrats are saying, that the US has lost this war. And I think it's easy to come to that conclusion. I don't think that it has necessarily lost. I don't think that the war is over per se. I think that there are a range of strategic challenges facing both states, both at home and across the Gulf. We've seen Donald Trump saying today that they're sort of taking a watching brief, waiting to see what might happen, how economic pressure in Iran is building. And I think a cynical reading of that is to say the US is trying to rebuild its arsenal, trying to replenish the stockpile of missiles and anti-aircraft and anti-missile technologies that have been diminished by the war. But a more generous reading is that, well, the pressure is mounting on Iran. The blockade of Iranian ports is hurting the Iranian economy. But I guess the worry is that there are more attacks from the Houthis on Saudi, crossing Saudi red lines, hitting Aramco, more attacks from the Hashd-Shaabi in Iraq. Or I guess the real worry is that we start to see the proliferation of these different actors hitting targets across the region that try and reignite a hot war, because right now we're in a bit of a frozen conflict.
0: Simon, thank you for joining us on Late Night Live. I know we're going to be back for more. I have been talking to Simon Mabon, Professor of International Politics at Lancaster University and one of the world's experts on Saudi-Iran relationships. Simon, thanks so much.
1: My pleasure. Thank you.
0: Coming up, the sweet history of dots, dashes and exclamation marks. Punctuation, taken for granted by some, fought over by others, a matter of snobbish concern, a matter of good taste and elegance, a matter with a very long history. Punctuation, says my next guest, has been the neglected stepchild of writing, designated as the invisible ushers of the sentence, simply telling words where to sit. Florence Hazarat is a German-Iranian writer, researcher, and one of the world's foremost authorities on the history and culture of punctuation. She's just written a wonderful book, A History of Punctuation from Ancient Egypt to the Emoticon. It's an affectionate biography of what she calls the forgotten signs that have crept into the spaces between our words over many, many centuries. So now, dot, dot, dot, it's time to unpack the fascinating backstory of the dots and the dashes and the squiggles and the slashes, without which our sentences would simply fall apart. Florence joins us now from Berlin. Florence, welcome to Late Night Live.
2: Hi, David. Thank you for having me, and thank you for being curious about those dots and dashes.
0: Curious? These have been subjects of concern, debate, since I was about 12. Now, Florence, from your book, it struck me that the really radical act that took an extraordinarily long time was to put spaces between words.
2: Yes, absolutely. I mean, we are so used to our text looking the way it does now that it's sometimes quite difficult for us to take a step back and realize that all of this had to be developed at some point by our ancestors, right? And in the past, as for example, the ancient Greeks, the ancient Romans, they didn't use spaces between words because for them, in a way, writing was just another manifestation of speech. It was just a record of speech. It didn't have its own parameters and its own behaviors and needed its own treatments. So it kind of makes sense that they wouldn't necessarily think of marking somehow that there's a beginning and there's an end. And actually, when we speak, we don't necessarily also hear that, right? But in kind of phonographic records of speech, we do make these like tiny, tiny, tiny pauses. So yes, at the beginning, there were no spaces between words. It was just like one long line. And then at some point in the kind of early Middle Ages, in the 8th century, some monks in this far-flung place called Ireland were trying to understand the Latin Bible together with the Gaelic translation. And they found it really difficult to be able to do that when they didn't actually know where a word in Latin began and ended. And so they introduced these tiny, tiny spaces. And that was really such an incredible change and invention, because then writing becomes much more accessible and much faster.
0: Monks in Ireland who didn't know Latin very well. We need to be grateful to them. But you've already sort of indicated that punctuation has a purpose, and text until really late on was not going to be published. It was going to be used to speak from. These were the texts of speeches, and therefore the punctuation they needed was quite different from the punctuation of texts for reading.
2: Yes, exactly. So in antiquity, the ideal man, the ideal public kind of politician or lawyer, for example, was able to hold a speech that was persuasive, intelligent, nice to listen to, and powerful. So also, creating emotions in the listeners. So the spoken word was the ideal, and hence all of these writers would either have their personal way of marking a pause here, or use your hand, use your finger, for example, to create a gesture that supports what you're saying. And we kind of still have that. For example, there is the text by Thomas Jefferson in his handwriting where he also does that. So that's really still with us. But these ancient Romans would have such a command over Latin that they, in a way, didn't need punctuation. And actually, they even looked down on it because they felt, well, your Latin ought to be so good and your writing in Latin ought to be so good and so rhythmical that you kind of don't need to have any mark that tells you where to pause, because you should really know yourself. And if you don't, then you should go and like become more educated and then become a orator.
0: Now, this is a matter of bitter personal importance for me. The dash, do you see the dash as essentially for speakers rather than readers?
2: Ooh, I understand where you're coming from because it tells the speaker to pause and potentially quite abruptly. I personally also love reading the dash or seeing it on the page because it is so disruptive and it might give us clues as to the mental state of the speaker, right? Maybe they are in an uproar and their thinking becomes fragmented, for example. So I think the dash especially can do a lot visually when we read it on the page. And at the same time, it also has this oral quality.
0: I was sat down by a former prime minister of this country. I'd written a book about him being deposed in a coup. And he quite liked the book, but he took me to task for the dashes. He said, they are for speakers, not writers. And something like 40 years later, I'm still smarting from that, Florence. Still smarting.
2: Well, he should read my book if he's still alive.
0: No, alas.
2: To him and convince him.
0: No, alas. Now, Florence, let's go right back to the beginning. Somewhere thousands of years ago, somebody made a mark in a slab of clay to indicate a gap between words. Now, who, when, why?
2: Well, in 5,000 years ago in ancient Mesopotamia, someone really made this leap of thought, which I think is really the most impactful invention of humanity, which is to invent writing, right? So our speech broken into syllables, for example, and later into alphabetical letters, and then inventing signs that are completely abstract, right? So punctuation was right there at the beginning as well, depending on what our definition of punctuation is. If it's just really this sort of narrow repertoire of dots, question marks, brackets, okay, that comes later. But if we think of punctuation as any sign that is not a letter that gives us information about the text, for example, that tells us about the relationships between individual phrases, again, beginnings or endings, or how to read something out, like an exclamation mark, for example, the tone, the grammar, then things become much more expansive because we have, for example, capital letters as giving us information. Maybe that's a title, or we are supposed to stress this word, or somebody is shouting, right? And back in the days, 5,000 years ago, the very first punctuation, I think one could say, is just a line, a horizontal line between a paragraph. So people have always been thinking in units, right? So I think the paragraph is the very first punctuation concept in a way. And then the line between these paragraphs can be seen as the very first mark.
0: And the Egyptian hieroglyphs had paragraphs.
2: Yes, they had paragraphs as well. That was horizontal. They were horizontal, and they also had signs, specific signs for pauses, for example. And that became very important when you have, for example, a magical formula that needs to be pronounced in exactly the right way so as not to like conjure anything else but what you want to conjure. So there we see how punctuation really becomes quite crucial for the meaning and the purpose. And There's also rubrication and hieroglyphs. That means where they picked up one word in a different color, for example, the name of a priest or the name of a pharaoh. And that again is part of punctuation because it creates difference in text and it gives us more information than simply the meaning.
0: On ABC Radio National, this is Late Night Live. I'm David Marr, and I am talking to Florence Hazrat about the history of punctuation. Florence, libraries played a role too, didn't they? And in particular, the Library of Alexandria.
2: Yes, libraries were absolutely crucial for the development of writing and also punctuation. And Alexandria, 2,000 years ago, was just an incredibly bustling place. Lots of trade, different kinds of people together, coming together, different languages. And the rulers at the time, that was, Greek-influenced Egypt, they wanted to create this place of learning as well and attract scholars. And scholars were treated quite well in Alexandria at the time. That has me a bit jealous as a former scholar at university. And
0: We've lost so
2: the
0: much
2: headline.
0: since Alexandria, Florence, so much.

0: Oh, yes.
1: Yes.
0: Oh, yes, definitely. And the head librarians were very powerful figures because they would decide how text had to look like. And then that kind of looks of text, this design, would be influential because there were 500,000 books or scrolls in Alexandria, and scholars would come and like work with them, right? And these head librarians were constantly trying to find ways of making text more stable, more accessible. And one of these, the third head librarian, called Aristophanes of Byzantium, he felt that some of his readers who were not native Greek speakers struggled with this continuous script, right? They kind of didn't have a grasp over the basic units of the language. And so he introduced a system of dots at the bottom, in the middle of the line, and at the top of the line for different parts of the sentence. Now, it's a little bit difficult to explain because we don't sadly have this deep grammatical knowledge of sentences and anymore, but a period. So, like one whole sentence that's done grammatically and rhythmically would get a certain kind of dot, and then the smaller parts, so a colon and a comma, which sort of works like our comma and colon today.
1: But it's interesting, isn't it? It's the library in Alexandria, the monks in Ireland. They are working out punctuation to help people who are unfamiliar with the language.
0: Yes, precisely. So we see this throughout the history of punctuation that it always had this democratic push. So making writing more accessible. The same goes for Arabic, for example. Just some 150 years ago, Arabic only had kind of, again, units of thought that were very, very broad and paragraph-like, and then they would maybe put a flower or something, and then people realized that very, very few people were actually writing in Latin and had this in Arabic and had this grasp of Arabic. So they also imported European punctuation to make sure that people who hadn't had this incredible education on the ins and outs and the depths of Arabic would be able to read it. So we see that throughout the history of punctuation. And then also the reverse of that is people who actually don't want others to have access, right?
1: Yes.
0: Women or less educated people, or people who weren't in the church, for example, or going back to Cicero, who said, no, I don't want this riffraff who doesn't have education in Latin, or even his scribe, to be able to interpret text and access knowledge.
1: And this messy development, I love your use of the word messy, this messy development of punctuation comes to a point when the printing press is invented. And then there has to be a common system. And do you reflect that the development of punctuation is really remarkable for the extent of the understanding of it, that people knew what a question mark, a parenthesis, a full stop meant once the printing world began?
0: Yes, so once printing began, it was maybe it had the sort of impact as the internet and the phone and the computer today, because it just changed everything. That suddenly you can reproduce quite a lot of copies that are nearly identical with not a lot of manpower. You don't have to have 20 scribes scratching on parchment all day. Of course, also we have the introduction of paper and creating cheaper paper, and so all of these things come together, and then text spreads throughout Europe and beyond. So
1: You've got this,
0: people,
1: you have this
0: yeah.
1: extraordinary statistic in the text. 15 to 20 million items are estimated to have gone to press within 50 years of Gutenberg's invention. 15 to 20 million.
0: Yes, that's shocking if one considers that in the 14th, early 15th century, it was considered an incredible wealth if you owned 20 books. So, yeah, exactly. And we also have, of course, the development of schools by the early humanists, you know, who thought we need people to work in the Commonwealth, we need civil servants, they need to be educated, and so they would found schools and stuff. So there's also a rise in literacy. All of this is like the perfect storm, kind of, for this boom in text. And so punctuation also spreads all across Europe and starts to stabilize, also because these boys, sometimes also girls, would work from the same grammar. So, for example, Erasmus, the famous scholar, would create these grammars that were being used all across different countries of Europe. And at the same time, though, it does take a little bit of time for people to quite understand how things work. So in Shakespeare's Folio, in these complete works that came out in 1623, there is still a little bit of a doubt over a question mark and an exclamation mark, for example, which makes sense. Nowadays, when we have rhetorical questions, we use both, right? Because both have
1: Yes.
0: something to do with tone, emotion, being shocked. Sometimes we are shocked and we have questions, or we are just shocked and outraged, exclamation mark, right? And also today, I think some older people maybe aren't quite sure how to use emojis, right? Or hashtags or
1: Look,
0: something.
1: it's Florence, it's so unfortunate that we haven't got time to go into emojis, because I want to spend the moments we've got left. What do you hate? What punctuation mark do you hate? And do you think punctuation is a really peculiar focus of snobbery?
0: I don't hate any mark. That's a very, very difficult question. Maybe apostrophes, because I somehow feel that
1: Oh.
0: they create so much kind of stress for pupils at school. And George Bernard Shaw, for example, hated them. He said they look like ugly bacilli on the page, that he just didn't like them at all, and he wrote without them. And it's understandable. People, you can still understand the text, it just takes a bit longer. So I hope that I hope with a book I can make people change their minds about punctuation, actually. That it's not snobbery, and also because I don't really push grammatical rules on them at all. I'm much more interested in how people use punctuation in a creative way, or the social history of punctuation, where a man's, a famous Irish diplomat was hanged based on a comma that the judge didn't accept, or something like that, right? And punctuation affects all our lives. We are with it every day. We're using it every day, and I'd like to invite people to become more sensitive to what a dot actually does to them, right?
1: The ellipse.
0: The ellipse, exactly.
1: I love the ellipse.
0: Hesitate
1: It saves me from having to think what I need to write. Thank you so much for joining us on Late Night Live.
0: Thank you for having me, David. It was a pleasure.
1: I've been speaking to Florence Hazarat, author of On the Mark, A History of Punctuation from Ancient Egypt to the Emoticon. And that's the show. On the next, as he always does, Bruce Shapiro will make sense of the great puzzles of the United States. We look at the prospects for elections in Palestine, and we celebrate an 18th century orphan composer, Agatha, whose work has been discovered and performed in Venice by the Australian Chamber Choir. Until then.
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2: G'day, it's Sara Glatis here with you on Country Club. I hope you've had a grand weekend and you're ready to settle in for the next hour of country goodness. There's also a wee bit of folk and alternative twang to keep you up to date with all the new music that's happening at the moment, including this new single from Wade.

the Melbourne artist who recently signed to Jagjag World Records. That's the US indie label that boasts names like Angel Olsen, Bon Iver and Bonnie Light Horseman. It's an exciting time because Way Dynamic dropped a single on Thursday and I'm going to bring that to you very soon. First things first, let's fire up this Sunday evening with some of the most catchiest hooks I've heard lately. She's going to have you saying the word honey all week long. It's Brisbane's Lottie McLeod on Triple J and 8.

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1: I'm filling in for Outback Tom for the week. And are you a fan of Stella Lefty? Well, so am I. And if you stick around, I'm going to hit play on a track from her EP, which came out last month. Right now, though, it's a winter warmer to keep you cozy from Way Dynamic and a joyous love song at that. This one came out last Thursday, and it's got this beautiful energy that I want to pass on and emulate for the week to come. We love to love here on Country Club. This one's called Officially.

Lots of love coming through for this track from Stella Lefty and Vincent Mason. I got swept up listening. This song always makes me feel like I'm riding a horse. It has such a freeing quality about it. Something to Lose is the name of that track from those two. And I have great news for Stella Lefty fans. Stella is heading over to Australia this October for Strumming Bird Festival. She's also lined up a couple of side shows in Melbourne and Sydney. Coming up on Country Club, I have Noah Kahan's Orbiter on the way. There's lots of theories about what this song means, which I want to get into. But before we do that, I want to keep the energy high with a local band coming out of the Mornington Peninsula in Victoria. If you know the Bel Air Lip Bombs or the Gnomes or Grogans, there's a fair chance you've heard of the four-piece Stimpies. It's not every day you get a young Aussie band making the blues, and this one's a doozy. Here we go with Stimpies. This one's called A Long, Long Time, and you're on Triple J and ABC Country.

There he is, Noah Kahan with Orbiter on Country Club. I did say there were lots of theories about this song, and if you're a Noah Kahan fan like myself, please rise, because we love dissecting the lyrics of each and every one of his tracks. I did read online that he wrote Orbiter in reference to an anxious time a couple of years ago. At the Grammys, he was on the red carpet, and this song turns into the most beautiful story about his mum being this grounding force during this experience. His mum is the moon that he orbits. I've also heard the songs in reference to his wife, and I say, why can't it be both? Whatever and whoever it is, Noah is an emotionally charged storyteller. He makes it so easy to play his music here on Country Club. I'm so stoked to get that one in for you. If you've just tuned in, Sarah Glatis is my name. There's some West Side Cowboy coming up. The English band dropped a new track on Friday. But first, let's take it back to last year with Hayley Hendricks and Max Garcia Conover. This is Fluorescent Light.

We're in full swing right now with Nashville's Angela Autumn. That track feels like a sunset, doesn't it? And we kept it in the US in the middle there with the king of country, Riley Green. That's his latest single, which dropped last week. It's called Imagine That. And in a song's time, I want to introduce you to a Perth band who have supported the likes of King Gizzard and the Lizard Wizard, as well as the Murlocs. They've got an Americana folk blues sound about them. But first, get ready to shed a tear on Country Club with Cook Joey. She's sounding divine on this new one. It's called Franco.

with the five-piece, the Burez Band. If you saw a photo of these young fellas, you'd be like, oh yeah, they are absolute chillers. And that's kind of what they do with the music. I'm loving the Americana folk blues sensibilities that they pull into their sound. And it's no wonder other people are loving it as well. I noticed that they've supported the likes of King Gizzard and the Lizard Wizard, the Murlocs, and Babe Rainbow. So I reckon the Burez Band are one to keep an eye out for. And before that, I gave you an alt-country sound from West Side Cowboy. This song is hot. It's fresh off the press. It only came out on Friday. The band have got an album on the way. It comes out on August 21st. I am pumped, to say the least. And I never use the word pumped. That's how excited I am for that record. Hey, thanks so much for unwinding with me for the last hour on Country Club. I've got a couple more tracks for ya. From Lacey K. Booth and right here, Cameron Whitcomb. I've saved some of the best till last. My name is Sarah Gladys, and Outback Tom will be back with you next week. Bye.

0: my days and all of my nights and all of my pain and all of my pride and all of my flaws and all of my lies and all of my wrongs and never get right. Need all your holy love. And I ain't never really want for nothing but you.
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0: stations targeted included those under the Metro Petroleum brand, which was one of Australia's largest independent operators. New South Wales Health Minister Ryan Park says the operation was a coordinated effort between the states, territories and the Commonwealth.
1: Illegal tobacco and vapes work across jurisdictions. They don't have any borders, and that's why in New South Wales we've got a multi-agency team with New South Wales Health and New South Wales Police, but that team works with the Australian Border Force and the Australian Federal Police.
0: Safe Work SA has commenced criminal proceedings against a chemical manufacturer in Port Pirie. It claims it's responsible for a worker receiving chemical burns. The regulator will allege an Aquachem SA employee received burns to their face, neck and arms when a valve was inadvertently opened and sulfuric acid released in August 2024. Internationally, residents in parts of quake-hit Colombia have been gathering to support each other while crews search for survivors trapped under rubble. The magnitude 7.4 tremor downed dozens of buildings, killing more than 130 people and injuring nearly 600. The cities of Cali and Pereira are among the places worst hit. Local official in the neighbouring Choco region, Jenny Rivas, says restoration efforts are continuing through the night.
2: Today, public services, all communications have been virtually shut down. They've collapsed in the Choco region. We hope that the people who are still trapped in these collapsed buildings will be found.
0: A Syrian court has sentenced the ousted Syrian President Bashar al-Assad to death in absentia. His younger brother and maternal cousin were also sentenced to death for crimes against humanity and war crimes during Syria's 14-year civil war. Assad fled with his family to Russia as rebel forces closed in on Damascus in December 2024. The ruling is the first under the transitional authorities who began trying figures from the former government this year, both in person and in absentia. Supporters of India's ruling party are calling for a statewide shutdown in eastern Jharkhand state as they protest against police violence on demonstrators. Yesterday, students were marching towards the state assembly to demand an overhaul of the state's exam system and an investigation by federal police. They were met with tear gas and officers using batons, prompting BJP supporters to burn tyres and block roads. This student leader is urging the government to listen to them.
3: We remain steadfast in our demands. We appeal to the Chief Minister that we all are students, and he should accept the demands put forward by the students.
0: To sport now, and Matildas winger Courtney Vine is heading back to Australia to spearhead Melbourne City's title tilt, signing with the A-League Soccer Club for the upcoming women's season. The 28-year-old returns as one of the competition's most accomplished players, winning three premierships and two championships with Sydney FC before making the move to the NWSL in the United States in 2024. Vine's 30 Matildas caps include slotting a decisive penalty to send the team through to the semi-finals of the Women's World Cup in 2023, alongside representing Australia at the 2024 Paris Olympics. ABC News.
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16: My guest today says she was the least likely candidate to be a ballerina ever. Mary McKendry was one of eight kids, growing up rough and tumble in the Queensland country town of Rockhampton. But there in a little timber hall, with cattle trains rolling by outside, Mary discovered a talent for dance. That talent and an enormous amount of hard work and family support took her to the Royal Ballet School in London when she was just 16, then on to becoming principal dancer with the London Festival Ballet and the Houston Ballet. It was in Houston that Mary fell in love with her dancing partner, Lee Xuyen Singh. The world got to know Lee's remarkable story from his biography, Mao's Last Dancer, which was turned into a feature film showing his journey from a poor kid in rural China to defecting to the USA and becoming an internationally celebrated dancer. In Houston, Mary and Lee married and had their first child, a beautiful daughter named Sophie. Everything seemed perfect. But when Sophie was 16 months old, their life...

0: lives turned upside down. Hi, Mary.
1: Hi.
0: Take me back to Rocky, where you grew up. Your dad was an architect. What kind of house did he build for the family?
1: Oh, the house was ingenious, actually, because he adored children. I think even would have gone on to have more, but I think Coralie was like, I've definitely had enough. So we had dormitories with little gaps underneath and no doors, so no one could slam their fingers. So there was only a door on the toilet and the bathroom door. Otherwise, it was all open, and there was a little gap at the top, a little gap at the bottom, and louvers so that we were always catching a breeze.
0: You mustn't have had much privacy then, Mary, if there's no doors and gaps in the walls.
1: No privacy. No one had a towel. You know, if there was a toothbrush there, you just grabbed it. And lucky if you got a towel, or pass me a towel, or there's one left on the floor, because Coralie was very genteel and she was not military. She wanted beautiful things, but it was really difficult with that many children. And often on a Saturday, I'd feel a bit sorry for her and I'd go and make the beds and make it on. And then the boys would come and run all over them. So we were defeated.
0: Well, how many boys and how many girls?
1: Five boys, three girls.
0: What were mealtimes like at your place?
1: Actually, quite ordered. Coralie was always produced a beautiful meal, and we were served tallest to smallest, except when one time the youngest said, you know, the only thing I want for my birthday is to be first in line for the pork crackling.
0: Oh, he'd always missed out.
1: Yeah, because he was the smallest.
0: So your mum would be there serving, you know, one by one down the line.
1: That's right.
0: Would she sit down and join you, or did she ever get to stop?
1: No, she'd sit in the corner. She had a rocking chair, and she'd have a claret and she'd sit there and wait for Neil, and he would walk in and go, "Splendid children." And he always said "splendid children" because the meal was over. So, and we all thought we were splendid as well. And we had benches, not chairs, so we couldn't swing back and fall over. So that was another one. And a countertop separated, so the children were separated when they were served their meals. So that was all from Dad. And Mum had like an 8-burner stove.
0: In all that hubbub, Mary, did she sometimes forget to make everyone's school lunches on time?
1: Oh, often. And we'd be so excited because we'd think, oh, maybe she's going to go to the Melbourne Fish Bar and give us fish and chips. And then sometimes she'd just forget completely. And we thought, oh, no, we have to go up to the Nuns and tell them we didn't have lunch. And we didn't want to tell them because we were so embarrassed for Mum because she was such an angel. And then they give us sort of dreadful green milk and, oh.
0: Green milk.
1: Yeah, so it was like a lime colouring. Ugh.
0: What kind of car did your parents drive you all about in the early days?
1: In the early days, Mum had a blue Hillman, and I remember because Dad, I think, was running for Parliament, and we had to run around and give out all the brochures. And Dad took out the back seat so we could fit five standing in the back. And Jerry always could sit in the front and hold one of the babies. And that meant until finally he, I think we had a Valiant or something, and four or five could lay in the back. But then he got the first dry cleaning van and fitted it out for us all to sit.
0: As the McKendry clan bus.
1: McKendry clan. And we went all over Australia. We drove all the way down to Sydney in that. We'd, you know, head off at 3 o'clock in the morning. So the first stop was 4 hours later for a barbecue, which was in the back of the van as well. And, yeah, we thought that was great. We could pass the babies from one to the other. No seat belts.
0: I'm glad you all made it back home.
1: We did.
0: One night your mum was all dressed up to go out to the Catholic ball. What happened when you kids got on the trampoline?
1: Oh, it wasn't one of those large trampolines. It was just small, and there was accidents always happening. I did break my wrist when I went through the corner one. But Paddy, who he will say today, he was just accident prone because number 7, I suppose we weren't really looking out for him, and he wasn't that tiny. He was a bit unco, Paddy, and he fell on the trampoline and the kids screamed, and Mum was in a beautiful angel-like dress and we thought she looked amazing, and there was blood pouring everywhere and he lost his 6 front teeth.
0: He lost six teeth?
1: Yes, on that trampoline.
0: Poor Paddy.
1: Yeah. Well, we were often at the hospital with a broken arm or split lip or standing on a nail, tetanus, and then Dad would say, 1, go 7, all of you, off you go.
0: What about Paddy's altar serving out

0: school with suggested, and she was very beautiful and angelic, this girl, looking like a little ballerina with long blonde hair. And she suggested to Mum that she was taking her to ballet and would I like to go with as well. And I was 8 and Mum thought that would be great, her out on a Saturday morning, and maybe she'd learn a bit of grace or something, not football. And, you know, because I could be running. Dad had this sort of V ripple roof as well, and we could run from the top of the stairs down the aluminium ripple roof and jump from that onto the trampoline.
1: Oh my goodness, yeah. No wonder you were ending up in hospital.
0: Yeah, it was pretty wild. So I think Mum was hoping. So then she picked me up on that Saturday morning, and I went to my first ballet class, and I had my big heavy wild hair, and Mum bought me some black ballet shoes because that's all you could get in Rockhampton. I turned up and all the little girls, they were like 5 and 6 and I was like 8, 8 and a half, and they all had their white dresses and pink sashes and pink ballet shoes. So this was not going well to start with, but I didn't care. And, you know, I jumped in the air to some music and I just thought, oh, this is it.
1: What has so all that running around and jumping with your brothers actually stood you in good stead for ballet?
0: Yeah, well, I think there's a misconception about ballerina being soft and sweet and all that. In fact, you have to be incredibly strong physically to survive a career. And I actually had all of that from running, swimming, you know, cycling to and from school, walking to and from school, you know, all of that.
1: What was your teacher like in Rockhampton?
0: Oh, so prim and proper. She did walk down the back of us on the bar and often sat in the chair, mostly sat in the chair. She had a beautiful, often pastel, beautiful pastel dresses, stockings and soft shoes, beautiful black hair, white skin, like the typical ballerina. But the knowledge that she, I don't know how she, you know, she got these amazing reel-to-reel tapes. We did Oliver, we did Mame, we did Jungle Drums, we did, I mean, Scottish dancing, Irish dancing. Someone said the other day, which one of us did the Latvian dance? And someone said, I did. I mean, we found out where I did the Norwegian. You know, we didn't even know where Norway was. And then we did a Polish group. And she invented all these things and then found music on reel-to-reel tapes, which I think her mother must have helped. Her mother was English, so they must have come out and stopped on the ships when they came down. And so she was very English.
1: And did she see something in you early on, do you think?
0: She definitely saw I was wild. But she definitely saw I had, there's a thing in dance called elevation, and it's quite rare, particularly in girls. So when you see someone with that amazing elevation,
1: and
0: which
1: what
0: is a jump,
1: do you mean?
0: It's a jump. So naturally for me, I could just spring. And it's sort of you can teach it, but you need to have a certain body type and sort of strength and certain musicality. And it's unusual. You know, you don't get them everywhere, and certain ballets require that ballon, and she could see that, but she could see a lot of other problems at the same time. But she sort of pushed me forward very quickly, and then when I was 15, she talked to my parents about me going to London and the Royal Ballet School, and they were a little, I don't think my mother was surprised. My mother could see I had talent because she was a pianist, not a professional pianist, but she went up to her letters in music, so she could see I was musical. She could see I had some kind of stage presence. So they thought, well, that wasn't a bad idea. I mean, I could go, if it didn't work, I could come back.
1: Mm. Before you got to that stage, as you started becoming more serious with your dance training, who took you to class in the morning?
0: Oh, my father. He would come and he'd wake me up because Dad couldn't wait to get out of the house, because otherwise he'd have the school and the breakfast, you know, and I often had the 40 pieces of toast, so I was grateful to go to ballet as well. Someone would have the egg beater with the silver spoon with the Milo, and then Mum would do bacon and eggs. And then you go and try to fire your underpants or your socks in the laundry. Our laundry room was as big as the kitchen. You know, at 9, I think I was ironing some of the boys' shirts too. So Dad would wake me.
1: Would you have breakfast together, the
0: two
1: of you?
0: Yeah, then Dad would either cook me a little steak or a lamb chop or a piece of fish. Yeah, lovely.
1: Was that because you were using all that energy dancing?
0: No, I just think that's what Dad did, so
1: steak
0: I had
1: and
0: the
1: lamb
0: same. He didn't really ask questions. He was just there and kind and lovely and

0: often he would pick us up from ballet, and Miss Hansen had a terrible habit of keeping us all an hour late, and all the parents would be steaming outside, and Dad would be there so quite happy to have peace and time to think about his architecture or whatever. And we'd get in the car and he'd go, "Hello, beautifuls." And the girls would be so excited, it was Neil, because they knew that he would stop and give them a Coke on the way home. So.
1: When you started competing as a dancer, Mary, how nervous did your mum get watching you in those competitions?
0: Oh, early on, I'm not sure she ever expected anything, so it wasn't too bad. But she was just the most hopeless sort of stage mother. A, she couldn't do my hair, so I banned her already. I mean, she couldn't do my hair at home, let alone for a ballet stage. So I sent her out, and then my little sisters started as well, and I was like, "Oh, I'll take over that." So she was just nervy, I think, from the very first ballet exam, because she'd take me to her hairdresser to have my hair done for the exam, and I walked in, it was all bouffant. No, and they all had it
1: Even
0: down.
1: I know you're not meant to do
0: I
1: that for
0: know, but
1: ballet.
0: she didn't know that, so it was
1: You had a
0: huge,
1: beehive.
0: yeah, terrible. And so I knew she just wasn't good, and she was quite, very gentle, and it was like, hopeless.
1: Get out of my
0: So
1: way.
0: yeah, so she stayed very far in the front.
1: So as you say it, at just 16, you were accepted into this very prestigious Royal Ballet School and you flew off from Rockhampton to London. Who came to see you off at the airport?
0: Oh, that was a very sad day because all the children were in line again. I think we just naturally fell into line. And so one of us were leaving, but also our friends, the Agnews, they still remember that day as well. And they were lined up behind because we always assumed everyone had six and seven children because you'd have Christmas Day and there'd be 17 sitting around, which we thought was normal. So everybody remembers that day and, particularly Dom because I was like his mother. They remember it very sadly. And I was sad as well. So Dad stayed with the children and Mum took me to Brisbane, where I had to do our final exam. And then Dad met us there and then all the children were billeted out to different families.
1: And you set off for London. Did you feel ready for that next step
0: Oh,
1: as a
0: I couldn't
1: teenager?
0: wait. I absolutely couldn't wait. I didn't know what it was, and I don't think London was prepared for me, the colonial. I didn't think we were colonials, but now when I think about it, my God, from Rockhampton, really.
1: My guest on Conversations today is Mary Lee. Mary's memoir is called Mary's Last Dance. After 2 years at the Royal Ballet School, you were invited to join the London Festival Ballet, where Rudolf Nureyev was guest star and choreographer. What was it like watching him work?
0: Oh, amazing. I wasn't really invited. I think I really crashed into because I didn't audition. Because the Royal Ballet School, they were very they looked after a certain few, but colonials really, they weren't really important. So I found out that there was an audition going on. And from a girl from the Royal Ballet School, because they seemed to know something, I said, "Well, I'm going to that as well." So I went to that and I didn't get into that audition. But what the ballet mistress remembered me from a performance that I, school performance I did at Covent Garden, because I did one of the lead character girls. And so in February, when Rudolph was creating his first Romeo and Juliet, they needed more dancers. So she called me, my flatmates, and they went, "Mary, they want you to go in." So I was like, yes. And so I went in to the studio, and then Rudolph walked across the studio. And then I did class every day for a week, and they gave me a job at the end of that. And that was the Romeo and Juliet. And I was in that from the beginning, and it was amazing experience. He was incredible. And that's the standard he set for us was just like, and of course, we thought that was natural. We thought everybody had Romeo and Juliet. We had Georgiadis costumes. He took us to Australia. He took us to the Met. We had 19 curtain calls. He took us to France for 5 weeks, Paris. So this all by osmosis. So Rudolph knew me by name. He was sort of in and out with us really for the next 10 years. So it was incredible in class every day.
1: What about nightclubs after you'd come off stage and some of those places? Where did he take you?
0: Oh, in New York, he took us to Studio 54. I mean, as you do.
1: And what was that like?
0: Oh, incredible. Incredible. Because we had heard of Studio 54.
1: How does ballet dancing translate?

0: to disco dancing. Were you all lighting up the floor at Studio 54 as well?
1: Yeah, definitely. It's easy.
0: I think you were just 23 when you were cast as a lead in Swan Lake, Mary. What was going through your head like when you were there in the wings waiting to go on opening night? What's that like?
1: That ballet's fairly terrifying on any level. And it was a Saturday night, so it was a big deal. I had a beautiful partner, in fact, Australian dancer. His name was Jonathan Kelly, and he was very experienced, and I was very inexperienced. So, look, sometimes it's a blessing to be 23 because you actually really don't know that much. You think you do, but you actually don't. So I got through the ballet, and they were very proud of me, and my director was thrilled, and you know, I'd just been made a principal, and it was a big opportunity. So he obviously, again, saw something in me and gave me pathways to develop actually as a dramatic ballerina.
0: Was that your particular strength?
1: Yeah, absolutely. And I swear it's from singing in all those funerals every week in the Catholic school, Nearer My God to Thee. They were fantastic because everyone goes to drama classes, but I think we had it every week and bowing and kissing the bishop's ring and all of that. That's stage, isn't it?
0: Could your parents make that performance when you were the lead in Swan Lake?
1: Yes, and they came back with John Field and they walked two flights of stairs to the dressing room. And, yeah, it was wonderful. They were wonderful when they came.
0: How did they fit into that ballet world?
1: Oh, well, my mother could fit in anywhere. And my father didn't really necessarily need to. He just loved the architecture and the beautiful pubs and going and talking politics to anyone that would listen. Because when my mother took me first to London, she was only 40. And she said it was on the plane, it was the first night's sleep she'd ever had in her life. And Neil kept poking her apparently to wake her up, to go, oh, here we are. She's like, I don't care. I need to sleep.
0: Mary, how did you first encounter the dancer Lee Xuan Sing?
1: So we were in London. We were performing at the Coliseum at the time, and Ben Stevenson had come and done Cinderella on our company, and I loved. He was just magical to work with, quite a genius actually, English genius, and he was the director of Houston Ballet, and their company was coming to London. And I was very interested in seeing what his company was like. So I snuck out in my lunch hour in a taxi because no one should see you doing that. And I snuck in.
0: Well, it was seen to be a bit traitorous to your ballet, was it?
1: Yes, yes, yes. Oh, yeah, you couldn't do that. You wouldn't tell anyone. So I got a little black cab out to Gosden Coliseum to the Sadler's Wells, and I slinked into the seats. And Lee was doing a performance up there. And because Ben knew who I was, he used me a lot, and he was very interested in me. So it was fine for me to go there because he kind of wanted me to go there. And then Lee saw me in the audience and came down and sat next to me. And I was trying to be incognito and hide. And he was like chatting. And I was like, I don't, you know, and I've got to get out of here. I've got to get back to work because I had rehearsals in the afternoon. And so that was the first. And he thought I was very snobbish and odd because he was trying to compliment me. He'd seen me perform the night before. And that Ben was sort of going on about, you know, raving a little bit about this particular Australian dancer. So that the dancers were very interested in me because he didn't usually do that. So, and then 2 years later, I had decided that I wanted to leave. I wanted to work with Ben Stevenson. And I thought at 27, I thought I have to do it now or I'll never do it. So it was a big change, and I received a principal contract.
0: So this is moving from London to Houston.
1: Yeah, I was 27, just 27, and I got to Houston, and Lee was my partner, and we were doing Swan Lake at the City Centre in New York, and one of Ben's ballets called Peer Gynt, and it was just magical because it, like having a partner in dance is the same as life. You know, it has to be, they have to be the right maturity. They have to be the right work ethic. They have to be the right size. You know, can't be too short, can't be too tall. Musically, they have to sort of feel it the same as you. So we really complimented each other. Lee was very, very calm and I was not. So he found that interesting and I found that calming. So that was good.
0: And is that something, Mary, that you can kind of sense the first time you dance with someone, or does it take time to work out if you're simpatico?
1: No, it's

0: immediate. Yeah, it's not, it doesn't happen very often. I danced with Calvin Coe here in Australia. I did Giselle just before he, actually, I think he'd retired and he came back. And I literally just looked at Calvin and we were a match made in heaven. And yeah, so, and then there were a couple of others, a couple of Italians that I danced with as well. Because often as you get to be a ballerina, you end up looking after the 21-year-olds and growing them up, or you, the older ones, end up looking after you. So it's not often you're both sort of right at the same time on trajectory for whatever reason. Yeah.
1: What ballet was it that changed the nature of your relationship with Lee?
0: Oh, I think that originally one of the first one was Peer Gynt, because I was Solveig and he was Peer. So we sort of had this romantic, well, the relationship on stage was romantic, and but no words were spoken. And there's a kiss at the in the end of the first act, and there's in the end of the second act, there's he comes back to you, and it's very romantic, and it's that Grieg music, the theme, and it's just stunning. In fact, we played that for Lee's 50th. We had an opera singer come down the stairs from our house in Melbourne singing that song, and he said, "What is it?" And I said, "Oh, just hang on 2 seconds and you'll recognise." And he did, so that was nice.
1: How did he propose to you, Mary?
0: Oh, look, it wasn't very romantic, actually. He was away in Pittsburgh and his parents had come from China and I was looking after them. And I think he just sort of thought, if I don't grab hold of this girl, she could be gone, because I was a free spirit and was not really looking to be married. And I sort of think he was a bit mousy, but he had the audacity to ask, and I thought, well, this is going to be interesting life, because I thought he was such an amazing man. And I mean, he'd only just learnt English, so there was a lot, you know, because when I met him, he could read a little, but not much. So I did teach him to read, and then, you know, he does have a serious brain, that man.
1: Was the fact that he wasn't a Catholic an issue for your family?
0: Not really, except that the one thing I wanted to do for my mother was to marry in a church. And I don't know if it seems silly now, but for me at the time, because she'd given me so much, it was really important to her. And Lee was like, that's fine. So... he was baptised.
1: So he converted.
0: Yep. Except that he had to have catechism lessons. And when he did ask about the Virgin Mary, the priest said, Father said, I think you're ready.
1: No questions. Let's just move this along.
0: No questions.
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0: Ballet dancer and teacher Mary Lee is my guest on Conversations today. I spoke with Mary in 2020, just after the publication of her memoir, Mary's Last Dance. So, Mary, you and Lee were married in Houston, and not long after, your daughter Sophie arrived. Who came to help look after her?
1: So I was desperate to go back to the stage, and I knew when I had a baby, you know, if I waited too long, you just can't. You can't get your body back. So Lee asked his parents if they would come and help look after Sophie, and I was so fine with that because I knew them, and they were beautiful. Not as well as I knew them when they left, but
0: they lived in your house with you?
1: No, we had a little garage apartment at the back, and they lived in that, and Lee put up a little satellite TV because they didn't speak any English, and they were amazing. And Sophie was their only little girl because they had seven boys, and they were quite young, actually, under 60, and very fit.

0: So, and they only had one child. So for them, it was amusing. You know, it was wonderful. They loved it. And also, they had no time with their son
1: With
0: because
1: Lee.
0: he left at 11. And so we'd go and stay, you know, but with always other children. So they had that opportunity to bond with him, which was really beautiful and really important for him as well. So he loved it. And I loved it too because they didn't understand a word I said.
1: Dream in-laws.
0: I could say anything I wanted to across Lee at the table. I had no idea what I said, which was amazing. And they did all the washing, all my washing. And even if I didn't like it, I was so grateful. And she was the most amazing cook.
1: What sort of things did she make?
0: Well, just beautiful Chinese food, you know, beautiful bean shoots and tofu and dumplings. And, you know, I mean, I couldn't eat that much, but it was just such good food, such good food. And I didn't have, so the only thing I had to worry about was Sophie. And I knew she was loved.
1: You and Sophie and Lee and Lee's parents all came on a visit to Australia. What happened in Brisbane that made Lee in particular concerned about Sophie?
0: Yeah, well, we'd finished our final performance, and my family had been to see us, and we performed at the Opera House in Sydney as well. So it was a really joyful occasion. My family got to meet Sophie, which was beautiful, and she was an easy child. And when the children were out playing, and Lee came back quite concerned, saying that a red balloon popped. And I said, "So what?" And he said, "Well, all the children startled, and Sophie didn't move." I said, so maybe she was, you know, looking at something else. So I thought nothing of it, but something plagued him. And when we went back to America, we went straight back to the pediatrician and requested a hearing test. And we had no idea what to expect. We thought, I don't know what we thought, really. I certainly didn't think that when the doctor came out and said, "Your daughter's profoundly deaf," that is one thing I did not expect. She was nearly 18 months. And you have to have an ABR where they knock you out. So you go to the hospital and they put you out under for two hours and they knock those sounds in. So we're just sitting in the booth waiting till she's lying there in front of us. I remember the outfit, a little blue denim outfit with flowers that Ben Stevenson had bought her from Italy, and little red Clark shoes and socks. And this guy that we didn't even know, doctor, came through and said, "Oh, she's profoundly deaf." So we just looked at our gorgeous little baby girl and went, "What?" Lee was trying to get up to say, "Well, what can we do?" And I sort of knew, you know, Helen Keller just appeared in my brain because that was the only thing I hadn't met anyone else. There was nothing, I didn't know anyone, but I knew it was serious. So we took her home and realized that, you know, anything we'd said, she hadn't heard a thing. And she wasn't going to hear.
1: Was she making any sounds? You know,
0: Yeah,
1: that age, kids start
0: they do.
1: babbling.
0: Deaf children do babble, but it's mimicking. So they and she was making ma ma ma, ga ga ga, ba ba ba, all that stuff, different syllables, until a certain point they stop.
1: Not long after you got that diagnosis, you and Lee had to go on tour. What decision did you come to in a dressing room in Toronto?
0: Actually, it wasn't even in the dressing room. It was as I was going off stage. There's a group of us, and we all collect each other on this last piece of music, and we walk forward, and we slump forward, and we slump back, and we go round the corner and forward, and it's a diagonal to the other end of the stage, and we follow the mother. And I knew as I was going off, well, certainly the first things I thought was, Sophie's never going to hear this music. And how sad that was. And at that point, I just knew I would have to be, which just became very clear that I would have to be her communicator. And I don't know what I thought. I just knew I had to be the one to communicate for her and to her. And so, you know, I sobbed and cried and then said to Lee, I'll have to stop.
1: Stop dancing.
0: Yeah. And be with her because it was another whole world. I had to get hearing aids, you have to get mold, you have to have testing. You can't send an 18-month-old in by themselves. You've got to do it all, and you've got to be the one that speaks for her. And so, and I kept thinking, well, maybe it'll improve.

0: or maybe it'll, you know, and Lee thought he could, you know, maybe acupuncture could help. I mean, so many things went through, but underneath I knew that it just had to be me.
1: You started taking Sophie to a speech therapist straight off. What did they suggest around the languages that Sophie was hearing, the fact that at home there was English and Chinese?
0: Oh, they said very, very blatantly that two language households would not help Sophie. And with hearing aids, Sophie was really only lip reading, so she could just barely detect the lower sounds, like not so, she's not the S's, like O-E, really, she would rather than Sophie. So the high frequency sounds, she couldn't hear at all.
1: So how did that change things in your home?
0: So then we decided that Nana and Yaya would have to go back to China and I would stop work and I had to be, language happened in the household, so that wasn't going to work. So sadly, they went back.
1: That must have been a heartbreaking thing for everybody.
0: It was heartbreaking, but at the same time, when I found out she was deaf, I was so grateful that they'd been there. And even though Sophie couldn't hear, she really has a very, very deep relationship with Nana and Yaya. And it's quite extraordinary, actually.
1: When you put your mind back to that early months after her diagnosis, those first few years, what is it that you wanted for Sophie?
0: I wanted her to speak. I wanted to talk to her. I wanted to be like everybody else. And I wanted to speak to my family and Lee's family. So, you know, my choice at the time was for her to learn to speak one language and then maybe she could translate it. Lee never gave up the dream that she could learn Chinese.
1: If the goal was to get her to speak, how did you go about trying to make that happen in those early years?
0: I spoke all day, every day. As soon as we woke up, I put the hearing aids on. I put her in front of me. And I talked about everything that we were doing from the moment we woke up until the moment we went to bed. And then often she put her hand over my mouth to say stop. And then I would make her speak. So I'd take her out to a little coffee shop and I'd say, you know, if you want a Coke, you have to go and she'd go, I want Coke. So I just forced her.
1: What did that do to your relationship?
0: In a way, we were very, very close. But I always had to push her. And I think it made me teacher, not mother. And so the joy of I'm just mother now, which I love. But because I wanted for her to have the same opportunities as everybody else. And time was, we always felt we were so far behind because people that can hear, they're just moving forward, snowballing. And we were not snowballing anywhere. So it was very slow and very arduous for her. And we both worked very hard. And I listened to everything she heard, everything she misheard, everything she missaid. My ear was on her. I never let go, actually.
1: When she was four, she had surgery to have a cochlear implant. Yeah. How new was that technology then?
0: Well, there was no research. There was no Google. There was no internet. So you couldn't go, how's it going to work? And in fact, the information at the time was not positive. So they had done it on, older people, but they hadn't done it on children. This was about 1992 when we had it, or 1993. And this therapist said to me that Sophie, even with the hearing aids and language, she will always be deaf in a hearing world. So what you're pushing for, it's not really going to change. But she said, with the implant, I think you'll get hearing. And if you get the hearing, you can get the language. And what frightened me was the operation because there was no way I could communicate that to Sophie. So I'd put her in basically hospital for an operation. She had came out with bandages and everything. We had no language to say it's okay. So I just used the expressions on my face. And then when she was turned on for the first time, I didn't even know if she was hearing or not really. But then 3 weeks later, I started singing a little song and she picked up part of the song, and I was like, oh, light bulb moment. She can hear. But the thing is, hearing's not language. So all the concepts, what, where, when, why, it's overwhelming.
1: The technology with the cochlear implant back then was cumbersome. You had a harness that she had to wear. Yeah. Did she like having that off, having it away from her?
0: Oh, yeah. And she was loved swimming and everything. It was always off. But it was just never an option. And not only did she wear the harness, but I wore an FM at all times. So I had a microphone. So my mouth was literally by her ear so that she wouldn't miss anything.
1: Did she ever rebel against that intensive training?
0: She did early on, three and four, a lot of head banging, a lot of, sullen, 3 hour sulks and things like that. Look, it was just all difficult. About eight, she was difficult. And it was hard to tell with a deaf child, because if they just pulled back and they weren't attending, were they sulking or were they just exhausted? Like when she first went to preschool, I would pick her up at lunchtime because she could barely get through the afternoon. But also I felt my teaching was better than most people, because I just did it with such an intensity. Because you couldn't just say a sentence and think she heard it. You had to make sure I could see in her eyes.
1: I can't help but think about your own training as a dancer, Mary, with all of that effort and repetitive steps and pushing through pain. Were you bringing that kind of focus and intensity to trying to help Sophie speak?
0: I think definitely. I think that relentless pushing of her, and also often going to bed each night and going, oh, I haven't done enough today. I should have done more. I never really gave up. And sometimes I wish I was just a normal little, a little house where we just have lunch and dinner and I could methodically go through it. And then we were flying to China and flying to Australia and, he was off on the stage and we were just a normal family. So all these, but in the end, the introducing her to all those activities built language. So it was amazing. It just took a long time.
1: Lee was offered a position with the Australian Ballet and you all moved to Australia, to Melbourne. How was school for her in Australia?
0: Look, in the early years, it wasn't too bad, actually. It was fine. She had lots of little friends. And, of course, when they were little, they played. So there wasn't a lot of language. But once language and they start telling secrets and of course, she can't hear or anything that happens in a circle because the conversation moves around.
1: So she was in a mainstream school.
0: Yeah, always in a mainstream school with therapists coming in, and the teacher had to wear the microphone, the FM. But everything in school now as well is done in teams. So it's circular conversation, and any kind of noise in the background. One of the school was renovating at the same time and there was jackhammers next door. I was like, oh, really? So, and you're always trying to make the situation perfect for her so that she can hear. But, I mean, that's not life either, really. And then particularly when she went to high school, because there was no one else that was deaf like she was.
1: Were there chances where she could have made deaf friends, or was that a deliberate choice that you made as a family to keep her in the hearing world?
0: Yeah, not really. Sophie was very busy. I kept her very busy with ballet and music, family. And then friends of ours in America that were with me when Sophie was diagnosed invited her to go to a school in America. And I was just horrified. I was like, why would she leave me and go to America? And Lee said, I was given an opportunity. And he said, it'll be marvellous for her. I said, you're crazy, absolutely crazy. Anyway, Sophie really wanted to go. And these friends I loved and said she could go, and she went for 6 months. And actually during that time, she was 15, and that 6 months turned her around. She went from maths bottom to like maths top, and she came back and she went, I am smart, really smart. So then she started to really work hard. And so there wasn't a lot of time for discovery, and she did have a few deaf friends, but she didn't really sign. So it was intermittent.
1: She had surgery for a second cochlear implant when she was a teenager. So was all of this, the surgery and this intensive speech therapy and all the care and attention you were taking, was it working? Was she speaking? Were you being able to have those conversations with her that you'd wanted to have?
0: Not yet. We were very proud of her. There were some wonderful times when she spoke at the end of graduation at St. Paul's Church, and so there were some wonderful moments. But and the second implant, she was like, "You don't know everything. I don't want to have it." And that was difficult. And she did have that, and she didn't believe in that second implant, and she doesn't hear as well.

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1: On Conversations today, my guest is Mary Lee. So Sophie had gone through all of her schooling, working with her implants and working to lip read and to speak, and then gone on to university. When did she first learn Auslan, sign language?
2: I think she picked up little bits and pieces. There was a program, I think it was in her 11th grade, where the University of Melbourne was encouraging confidence in voice on deaf children. And she was part of that group, which was wonderful. She made some great friends in that group. And most of them signed, didn't speak. So, or they were speaking, but not so. She learned a little bit then, but she used to volunteer for an organisation. So this is how she found her way into the deaf world. She used to volunteer for an organisation called Hear For You, which is about giving confidence to younger deaf teenagers to keep them in school. And eventually she ended up running that program in the state of Victoria. And the other work partner was deaf. So Sophie did the oral side and she did the signing side. Meg, her name is. And Sophie said she was incredible. And she just said, Sophie, it's not good enough. You're going to learn. And Sophie learnt the sign probably in a year and a half. Became completely fluent. And I actually think her language or her ability to speak actually flowed better. I mean, it's just a nuance that I think. There's no studies done out on that. But I just think it gave her a very relaxed and she can switch from sign into speaking into anything. And
1: how did learning sign language change things socially for Sophie?
2: Oh, I think she found her social group very much in the deaf world for quite some time. And then she ended up working for Vic Deaf. She was a social media person, so her world expanded.
1: Was that scary for you at all, this hearing mother who'd so wanted her daughter to hear and speak?
2: No, not really. But I did worry that maybe at some point she wouldn't want to speak. And that made me sad because I wouldn't have the way of communication. So I never really spoke that out loud. And I don't think, I don't think she would have, but at a certain point she did. She threw her implants down and basically said, you don't understand. Because I think she wanted us to make that step towards signing.
1: How did you react to that?
2: Well, I was brokenhearted. And Lee sort of kept me away from Sophie because I thought she was, sort of ungrateful, really, from all the time and effort we'd put in. And I didn't think it was a great choice because I thought for her to have the choice of both worlds was better. And then eventually Sophie came round and we opened up a bit more and our relationship kind of went into another area. And she ended up coming and staying with us. She was applying for a job in China and waiting for a visa, and she was sort of like a bit on a cat on a hot tin roof because she was worried about work. And Lee suggested she write some notes down or maybe tell her story, and this is how it evolved into my story. And Sophie said, don't worry, Mum, I will help you.
1: So you worked on your book together, you and Sophie.
2: She would come and wake me in the morning, just like Neil George used to.
1: And not, we'd go not and with have, lamb chops and
2: no,
1: a steak.
2: We'd go and have coffee and she'd put a piece of paper and she'd say, right. I say, write what? She'd just say, start at the beginning, Mum. Just doesn't matter what you write. So I wrote freehand and then she would type it up. And then I could hear her laughing her head off. And I thought, to hear her laughing her head off over the McKendry family. And she just said, Mum, this is brilliant. You have to write me. I said, it's not brilliant. It's just what happened,
1: So there's all the funny, gorgeous stories of your family and meeting Lee and all of that to talk about with Sophie. But then there was also some really hard stuff around her diagnosis and your determination to keep her inside the hearing world, the speaking world. As she told you more about what that had been like for her, did it make you second guess some of the decisions you'd made through her life?
2: No, not really. No. I was very glad that she had found a way to communicate in the deaf community. And after I finished the book, both Lee and I thought we should learn to sign as well. And so every Monday night, Sophie comes with her beautiful friend Shannon, and Kim comes with her beautiful little deaf baby, and we all learn sign when we're not too busy. And I have to say, I'm better than Lee. Because Sophie and I have a few sneaky coffees together. And Sophie's so patient. She's such a patient teacher. Anything I go, because you do it and then you forget what that sign was, and she'll just repeat it. And it's just such a beautiful language, and it sort of opened me up to some of her beautiful friends as well.
1: So those roles are reversed, where you were the teacher for so long and now she's teaching you.
2: Yes.
1: You gave up your dancing career for Sophie. Has she ever seen you on stage?
2: She did, actually. So she and a friend flew up from Melbourne when they were living in Melbourne. And I was doing, they begged me to do the nurse in Romeo and Juliet. I was like, oh, I don't think I can walk down those stairs in the big skirt. And
1: well, how long since you'd been on stage at that point?
2: Oh, I don't know, 25 years or something. Yeah. And the nurse role is a big role, and, you know, it was amazing, but I was quite nervous to do it again. And they came up from Melbourne, and Sophie was very emotional when she came backstage. She said, Mum, that's the first time I've seen you on stage. And I was shocked. And, because it came home to her. And then my little one also saw when Lee did the Nutcracker, I did one of the characters in the prologue, and she was sobbing as well.
1: Given how much you'd love dance and how much of your life was devoted, I mean, it's not like a job that you leave 9 to 5, it's your whole life.
2: Yeah.
1: Were there moments when you were there with Sophie battling to get her to make differences in sounds and speak that you were missing that?
2: Oh, always, always. But I mean, love won out, didn't it? And I sort of try to say to people, just because I gave it up from that time, my passion for dance never left me. And that's why I'm teaching today. And it's still there. So even if you have a change or your life ends up going in a right angle another way, you can still love. So that passion was always there. And it ended up giving me something in my later years that I never would have, I certainly didn't assume that we would be in Queensland. And I know Lee didn't either. And we certainly didn't think he'd be running a ballet company and I would be having the perfect job possible. So some things are meant to be.
1: Mary, thank you so much for sharing your story on Conversations.
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1: I spoke with Mary Lee in 2020, and her memoir is called Mary's Last Dance. This episode of Conversations was recorded on the lands of the Turrbal and Yagara peoples. The producer was Nicola Harrison, and the executive producer was Carmel Rooney. I'm Sarah Kanoski. Thanks for listening.

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1: Me taki maata and welcome back to Pacific Beat. 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
7: ABC News. Good evening. I'm Noni Edwards. A fugitive accused of helping run a global organised crime syndicate has been arrested in Lebanon after more than a decade on the run. Kaveh Akbari has more.
8: George Dibb disappeared in 2013 and is suspected of brokering and organising multiple drug shipments to Australia for criminal groups around the world. The Australian Federal Police says intelligence supplied to Lebanese authorities helped lead to this arrest during a nighttime raid. Sources have told ABC about a dozen other figures with alleged links to Sydney's organised crime scene are also in custody. Mr. Dibb has previously been linked by intelligence agencies to offshore criminal networks, accused of trying to control cocaine prices in Sydney. He has never been convicted of a crime, but could now face prosecution in Lebanon over allegations he directed criminal activity while living overseas.
7: Artificial intelligence experts say governments may still have time to get ahead of the technology's risks, but warn the window is narrowing. South Australia is establishing a Royal Commission into AI, examining how the technology should be used and regulated across areas including work, education and public services. University of New South Wales AI Institute Chief Scientist Toby Walsh says governments failed to act early enough on social media, but still have the opportunity with AI.
9: I think we're still slightly ahead of the game. We missed the game completely on social media, and we're now trying to course correct after a generation of young people have been significantly harmed by social media. It's still early enough for us to make course corrections today that will prevent those harms happening from artificial intelligence, but we don't have long.
7: In her first interview since leaving politics, former Liberal Party leader Susan Lee reflects on her recent eye-opening journey through the United States. After being axed from the top job in February, Ms. Lee travelled the length of Middle America on a series of Greyhound buses. Ms. Lee said her time in the US only strengthened her pride in the success of multiculturalism in Australia.
10: I'm not a political commentator for the US, but I didn't see communities melding together like I see here. In fact, I saw different communities from different backgrounds sitting very uncomfortably alongside each other.
7: Internationally, the UN says two dozen health facilities in Colombia have been damaged due to the powerful earthquake. The magnitude 7.4 tremors killed more than 130 people, injured nearly 600 and left hundreds buried under rubble. Restoration efforts are underway in several cities where access to electricity, water supply, healthcare and connectivity are now limited. The World Health Organization's Tarek Jasavarich says key medical services have collapsed.
11: Damage to water systems has also affected health facilities, creating additional operational challenges. Now, public health concerns that we have is really first to ensure continuity of essential health services, and that is a priority.
7: The Thai Prime Minister has suspended firearm purchase permits and says existing licences will be reviewed days after its deadliest mass shooting in years. Last week, a 14-year-old gunman fatally shot his grandparents before killing six people at a school and then himself. The PM has directed his deputy to expedite the new gun control laws and significantly harsher penalties. The Democratic Republic of Congo has confirmed more than 2,000 people have died in the country's latest Ebola outbreak. The grim milestone comes nearly 3 months since the outbreak was declared in what health officials have described as the fastest spread on record. Aid workers say the outbreak continues to outpace the response, with many health workers going on strike over lack of payment for their work. As millions of people sit down tonight to complete their household census form, an expert says this data informs important planning decisions. Tonight is census night for everyone in Australia, where both residents and visitors must record who is in their home on the night. Australian National University demographer Dr. Liz Allen says government relies on the data to plan for what communities need. Dr. Allen says the embedded location in the census is key to the data's value.
12: We can look at higher level aggregates and we can drill down to even suburb level data, and that's the power of census. Census is used in a range of business applications and policy decision making, so there's a wide use.
7: And that's the latest ABC News.
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14: This is Pacific Beat on ABC Radio Australia, and coming up, a warning that Pacific Island nations are not ready to tackle an outbreak of bird flu. And still not on the statute books, PNG's controversial Vagrancy Act could yet be the subject of a constitutional challenge. Hello, I'm Richard Ewart. More on those stories to come later in the programme. But first, the HIV/AIDS epidemic in Fiji has reached the point where the country's medical association says one in 60 adults are now infected or suspected to be infected. And not for the first time, the FMA is calling for stronger action to prevent a bad situation from getting even worse. Dr. Ronald Kumar is the association's acting president, and he says one of the problems facing his members is significant limitations still imposed upon them by the HIV decree that was delivered more than a decade ago under the Bainimarama government.
15: Compulsory pre-testing and post-testing for every individual who is going to have an HIV test needs to have a compulsory pre-testing and post-testing. This cannot be done on outpatient clinic. They need to have a separate testing. One of the other ones that we were concerned about is contact tracing. So it's actually unlawful for a person who's providing treatment, care or counselling service to a person living with HIV/AIDS to notify a sexual partner unless notification is in accordance with any written law policy. And it has to be with a specific consent of the person suffering with HIV or AIDS unless the person dies.
16: I understand that there's been a lot of talk about a needle exchange program. Is this something the medical association actually supports?
15: The needle exchange program, I know it has been seen in both the positive and negative ways. But I think for Fiji, and if we look at the, what you call the Fiji National HIV Surge Strategy Booklet or the guideline which has been put out for the 2024 to 2027 plan, the needle exchange program is part of the package on controlling HIV. I know everyone, for the layman, it means that a lot more people get access to needles and syringes, but what we did realize is that most of the HIV surges came at the background of the rise in use of illicit drugs, where people used to inject them, something called Bluetoothing, inject themselves, take the blood out and then into the next person, and that probably has contributed a lot. So as much as people are hesitant about the program, I think it's a good initiative. It's about supporting what the country calls the National HIV Surge Strategy, in which it's one of the pillars to use needle exchange programs.
16: There's also the mother-to-infant transmission, right? And that continues to be a high one also. Is that an indicator that the response is not working?
15: So the mother-to-child transmission is a big factor that we as an association are worried about. Because what this essentially speaks about is the failure of the transmission cascade. We definitely think that there needs to be a lot more done to prevent the newborns and of course, the unsuspecting group. So we think a lot more has to be done at screening areas, more availability of treatment, and of course At some point in time, we need to think about enforcing treatment, especially when the population is so vulnerable and the numbers of infected people are so high and it is increasing by the day. The problem in the country is not just HIV. HIV comes with a lot of other things. And Fiji, being a country which has background of TB, HIV, eventually a lot of people will be brought in with symptoms of TB, of course, which HIV sort of activates. And it's not just a one-fold, it's a multifold. I mean, just simply looking at the numbers of our HIV. In 2000, we had 72 people infected. In 2015, we had 72 people infected. And by the time the next strategic plan was done in 2024, in 2023, we had 2,077. So there's a very sharp rise in the cases recorded. There's multiple places where we're failing. One is detection. Two is treatment, and of course, being able to contact trace. It's not about just treating the individuals who are HIV infected. It's being able to prevent transmission to the next generation, which can be their partners or it can be mother-child transmission as well.
14: Dr. Ronald Kumar, acting president of the Fiji Medical Association, voicing his concerns over the escalating HIV crisis in his country. Now, scientists are warning that Pacific Island nations are just not prepared for a potential bird flu epidemic, with hundreds of cases confirmed now in Australia and New Zealand. And as Jordan Fennell reports, governments are urging their populations in the Pacific to remain vigilant.
0: All his life, Eric Rafai has loved Fiji's beautiful parrots.
17: I grew up with parrots at home, green with a red neck, yellow with a black beak. They're becoming a rarity.
0: Mr. Rafai is the coordinator for One Health at SPC, the Pacific's leading scientific organization, and he's deeply concerned about what will happen to them if bird flu arrives in Fiji.
17: I guess no one is prepared, if I would say no one. I mean, it goes with the wildlife, and you don't know exactly where wildlife is, where it evolves.
0: The H5N1 virus is a deadly and highly contagious bird flu strain that's killed hundreds of millions of birds and mammals around the world and caused billions of dollars in losses to poultry farmers. Now it's arrived on the Pacific's doorstep in both Australia and New Zealand.
18: When we're talking about the virus is coming, it's going to sweep through, there could be extinctions, we're looking at mass mortalities. It is really actually quite scary.
0: Dr. Lyndall Kidd is BirdLife Australia's National Migratory Shorebird Program Coordinator. So far, there's been more than 200 confirmed cases in Australia.
18: The virus had actually arrived on a subantarctic seabird from the south, and we've seen it cross over into other species. We've had an evidence of a mass mortality event where a group of birds were found together, and the cause of that event was H5 bird flu.
0: The virus is spreading mainly through wild seabirds, which is a big problem for the Pacific. Dr. Kidd explains that these birds migrate on routes called flyways, which is like a bird highway.
18: And there's broadly two flyways. We call these marine flyways that they use. And two of these actually overlap with the Pacific region. That would include many types of, for example, species of shearwaters and species of petrels. But there's many more seabird species that could be mixing essentially out at sea, but could then carry the virus into the Pacific.
0: So far, there's no evidence of H5N1 spread in the Pacific, but Samoa and Cook Islands have issued precautionary alerts. Temarama Anguna Kamana is the head of the Cook Islands Ministry of Agriculture, and she

0: you know, within the ministry that looks after livestock. So we would need to, I guess, liaise with the other countries who do have vets, or even our partners, as to how can we overcome this? You know, what resources can they provide us?
1: She says Cook Islands will need to rely on partner countries like New Zealand and Australia, as well as organisations like SPC. And in Fiji's capital, Suva, Eric Rafai says SPC is working hard to prepare for what's to come.
2: A lot of focus is on rapid detection, communication, informing the public. We've been conducting workshops with our partners, training countries in terms of preparedness. We are now in the phases of conducting simulation exercises with some other countries. In fact, Fiji will be conducting its first field exercise to test its protocols in a couple of weeks.
1: SPC is working with both the Australian and New Zealand governments to share surveillance data and build early warning capacity across the region. Chaminda Disanayake is the animal health and production advisor for SPC, and he says one of the biggest hurdles they face is the lack of routine monitoring of wild seabirds.
3: The Pacific Island countries, they are not really prepared for this one because for early detection, but it's not really established within Pacific Island countries. So that is one of the things that are a bit of alarming to us as well.
1: SPC has also been working on getting laboratories and diagnostic processes ready around the Pacific. But there are only 4 labs in the whole region capable of testing for H5N1 in Fiji, New Caledonia, Australia, and New Zealand.
3: If they can't have a laboratory capacity, possibly introducing the rapid test kits and other sort of a field diagnostic capabilities within that small island setup.
1: In the Pacific region, there are more than 100 bird species already seriously at risk. And if bird flu arrives, Eric Rafai says it will be devastating.
2: Everyone is not aware of their wildlife and how important it is to the ecosystem and how it's closely linked to the livelihoods of people in terms of the dependency in the poultry industry.
1: His colleague, Chaminda Disanayake, says his advice to people is simple.
3: Be alert in the environment, and also not to panic, and report as soon as possible to the relevant authorities in your government.
4: Chaminda Disanayake, Animal Health and Production Advisor with the Pacific Community, SPC, ending that report from Jordan Fennell. You're listening to the PM edition of Pacific Beat on ABC Radio Australia. I'm Richard Ewart, and while the member nations of the Pacific Islands Forum are still haggling over a collective response to China's ballistic missile test over the Pacific Ocean last month, a high-stakes contest is playing out in the South China Sea. In recent years, there's been a surge of Chinese Coast Guard ships entering the Philippines' exclusive economic zone, setting the scene for confrontation between the two countries. Southeast Asia correspondent Tim Swanston reports from an island in the South China Sea, which is controlled by the Philippines.
5: Filipino fisherman Joseph is showing us around on his traditional fishing boat. We're surrounded by vibrant blue waters near the shoreline of Pagasa Island in the South China Sea. Nearby are Chinese ships, its coast guard and navy. We're worried because we're not familiar with China, especially their large ships, Joseph tells me. As we're talking, there's noise from above. A Chinese helicopter is circling overhead. If China decides to attack Pagasa, it would only take a single shot and would be sunk immediately, Joseph says. Pagasa, known internationally as Thitu Island, has been in the Philippines' hands since the 1970s. It's in the Spratly Islands, which are also partly claimed by Taiwan, Vietnam, Malaysia and Brunei. But it's China and the Philippines that have been in the most intense competition. In recent years, China and the Philippines have repeatedly had confrontations at sea within the Philippines' Exclusive Economic Zone, or EEZ. Under international maritime law, the Philippines has a 370-kilometre EEZ that stretches from the Philippines' coastline into the South China Sea. But China claims almost all of this territory inside a boundary known as its nine-dash line. A decade ago, a tribunal in The Hague threw that claim out, but China ignored the ruling, describing it as illegal, null and void. Philippines Defence Secretary Gilberto Teodoro says that China's claims and behaviour are the

0: biggest traditional security threat that his country faces.
1: The world knows that it is illegally occupying areas which it has no right to occupy, not only in the Philippine domain, but also in the high seas. Its nine-dash line is the biggest threat to regional stability and peace.
0: Foreign correspondent travelled to Pagasa, sailing through the South China Sea, for 6 days. 12 hours after leaving Manila, the ship we were on was tailed by China Coast Guard. More Coast Guard ships ended up shadowing too over the course of the voyage. China is accused of grey zone tactics in this region, applying pressure to the Philippines, but deliberately falling short of actions that would start a war. Former Rear Admiral Rommel Ong was on board the ship we travelled on.
2: Well, you have to look at China's grey zone approach as a coercive tactic. It's a manifestation of both economic and psychological warfare.
0: A fifth of global trade goes through the South China Sea, and Rommel Ong says that China is after control of this critical waterway, describing it as somewhat like the Strait of Hormuz. There are enormous deposits of oil and gas here too that remain untapped. Victor Gao, a former Chinese diplomat, says that China is justified in its tactics.
3: China will defend every inch of land which belongs to China. Therefore, go back to where you belong to and you will be absolutely safe.
4: Southeast Asia correspondent Tim Swanston reporting there on another aspect of the geopolitical struggle in the Indo-Pacific region. Next, the controversial vagrancy law, which would allow authorities to ban people from towns, cities or even entire provinces in Papua New Guinea, has yet to come into force. But one MP is already calling for the new measures to be used against people who he says are causing trouble in his electorate. While in Port Moresby settlements, there are fears the law could target people who are struggling to find work unfairly. Meanwhile, as Natasha Emick reports, lawyers say the legislation could still be subject to a constitutional challenge.
5: Jeremy Webb is an IT specialist in Port Moresby, and like almost half the city's population, he lives in a settlement.
6: People are looking for, you know, opportunities in the city. Most of them end up in Port Moresby, in settlements. There are plenty of new faces in those settlements.
5: But some new arrivals are also bringing problems with them. Jeremy lives in 5 Mile, where rising crime in the settlements prompted locals to form the 5 Mile Youth for Peace and Progress Group to help keep their community safe. He's one of the coordinators and says many of their young volunteers are struggling to find work themselves, but still wanted to make a positive change.
6: The rise in crime is a serious concern for everyone, and it's often linked to the presence of urban drift. And it's painful to see people, you know, come to the city with dreams of a better life, only to find themselves struggling to survive in crowded settlements. And when people can't find work or access basic services like, you know, health and education, which desperation can lead to crime, and that's actually what's happening.
5: That's also why he's conflicted about Papua New Guinea's new Vagrancy Act. The law is expected to come into force later this year after passing in Parliament with an 80-1 vote in March. It will give authorities power to identify people as vagrants and in some cases remove them from an area or stop them from returning. The government says it's about tackling crime and disorder, but Jeremy worries it's just a band-aid solution.
6: The Vagrancy Act feels like it might criminalize poverty, and moving people around the country doesn't solve the underlying problems. It doesn't remove the root cause of that.
5: But in Western Province, North Fly MP James Donald sees it very differently and wants a Vagrancy Act in use as soon as possible. He says the township of Kyunga has seen an influx of people from other provinces looking for work linked to the OK Teddy mine, and some are bringing big problems with them.
7: We had so much of people doing nothing. They were just hanging around, causing more law and order problems. There was a lot of drinking and everything. Lawlessness was there.
5: Tensions boiled over in late June when clashes erupted between locals and people from the highlands after a drunk driver allegedly killed a local man. The MP says many locals were already angry over a separate crash that killed a local mother and a child earlier that month.
7: The whole local community tried to do a rampage of the whole town and everything. And there was a protest, and we tried to contain that quickly by policemen and everything.
5: He says that unrest made it very clear to him that the community wants the Vagrancy Act. So he asked Parliament if it was ready to use.
7: And the Speaker indicated that they're vetting it.

0: Hopefully in the next 2 weeks should be ready. So I'm working around the clock to see that the law is ready. Then we can announce and start activating it.
1: Once in force, he says police will be able to remove people in Kyunga they believe are repeatedly causing trouble.
0: If you live well, you live well. You can enjoy the place. There's no one's gonna. But if you cause problem, we will pick you up and using the Vagrancy Act, simply put you on the plane and send you to where you've come from.
1: But not everyone believes the law will stand up in court.
2: I think at the outset, I think it's unconstitutional.
1: That's Gertrude Tomade. She's a former acting judge and special counsel at Denton's law firm. She's confident that if challenged in the Supreme Court, the Vagrancy Act could be thrown out, just as a similar act was in 1986.
2: The Supreme Court found that it breached fundamental basic rights, rights of freedom of person, freedom of movement, and all those rights under the Constitution. And so the way this current bill is being drafted, it mirrors that same bill that was subject of Supreme Court review.
1: She's also concerned the act doesn't provide a clear definition of what a vagrant actually is.
2: In this one, there really is no definition of what's a vagrant. How do we define a vagrant that can be caught under the act? And so anyone can be caught under the act.
1: She's also worried that the law shifts the burden of proof.
2: In the Vagrancy Act, the burden of proof specifically says that police can only have a spurious allegation against you. And when they find you and take you to the police station, it's the person who has the burden to prove that he's not a vagrant. And so the burden shifts. And I say that's an unfair process. That's an unconstitutional process.
1: She says this gives police a lot of power, which comes with it the risk that it could also be abused.
2: If there is some personal vendetta against someone else, and you're a policeman, there is clearly potential for abuse of power because all the power vests in the one who has the suspicion, which is the police.
3: Lawyer Gertrude Tomada, litigation partner at Denton's PNG, ending that report by Natasha Emick. Now, after the first round of matches in the OFC Champions League group stage, the winners were PNG's Leigh City, title holders Auckland City, Tigerspor from New Caledonia, and Vanuatu's Galaxy FC. They took on the Fijian champions Rewa FC and recorded a commanding 4-1 win, with their Brazilian striker Medina scoring a hat trick.
4: And now Medina gets through. Odoro's outside. Here's trouble. What a finish! William dos Santos Medina. Galaxy coming with a big cross. Doro gets the touch. And goal there for Medina again. Medina trying to get away now. Doro coming through. Good work by the goalkeeper. Oh, penalty. Medina gets his hat trick. It's Galaxy FC, 4-1.
3: William dos Santos Medina, to give him his full name, has had a long career in his native Brazil with more than 20 clubs. So how did he find his way to Vanuatu? A question for Galaxy's coach, former Solomon Islands international Bartram Suri.
5: He also have Robinson, the Brazilian who came into the club for the last two competition. Provincial recommended him for our boss. So at the first place, he's supposed to come to us to PNG for only when I was coaching with the Galaxy in 2020. But he was engaged with his pro club in Brazil, so he didn't come. But then this season, they come in the second round. He scored lots of goals in the Vanuatu competitions before we came over. He saw our class. That's why he scored.
3: Do you consider that he could be the X factor for a Galaxy?
5: Our primary target is to get over the pool and then straight into semi-final. Oh, and he still reached the grand final.
3: We've had the first round of pool matches completed now. What's your sense of how close the tournament might be this year? Do you feel that this could be the year that Auckland City are knocked off their perch for the first time in a long time?
5: I can see the big changes, especially like World Cup just finished and the people look at the games in the World Cup and even the countries you didn't expect them to play well, they did very, very well. And now when Robbie had Auckland City and Central Coast before, I saw that Auckland always overrides the island country's team. But today I saw that they were very close in terms of competitiveness.
3: That's Bartram Suri, coach of Vanuatu's Galaxy FC, on the line from Fiji, host nation for this year's OFC Champions League. And battle resumes in Bar tomorrow when Galaxy play Leigh City and Rewa meet Tupapa from the Cook Islands in Group B. A win for Galaxy or their PNG opponents would more or less guarantee that team a spot in the semi-finals. Then on Thursday, also in Bar, Auckland City, the champions, line up against Tiga Sport, followed by Solomon Islands Central Coast against Tahiti's champion team, AS Venus. And that's all from this edition of Pacific Beat, which is produced on the lands of the Bunurong and Wurundjeri peoples of the Kulin Nation. I'm Richard Hewitt. We're back in the morning with the early midweek edition at 6:05 PNG time, and your host, Aggie Tupou. I'll be along with the afternoon programme at 5:05 PNG time. Hope you can join me then. Between now and then, enjoy the rest of your day.
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9: 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That time it tuned in number 11 day long moon August. Nami radio brand long yupla Hilda Wayne. All story long current affairs. Now let's talk long all this plus story. All people na Prime Minister long Vanuatu in like him by head of state erosion decision long and long give him mari long triple calabus man waving rape him all pikinini. Sorcery accusation related violence, he worked long come a big play heavy through long Papua New Guinea. New plus pro Franis government long New Caledonia, he got 5 plus pro independence minister long cabinet long en. Natumbuna passing, airing the ceremony long Bougainville long come up in Belize, he looking only was him a leg long old pipe man, long time long Bougainville crisis long Panguna. Past time, not display same second, he got all big plus story long Radio Australia News.
10: Thank you, Hilda. President Blong America e tokolo sem Iran emi need long emi pay compensation long all people where emi been killing die long all walls long all attack na all protest long one plus development where only tokolo sem em by making complicate or emi hard more all work long come up in one plus deal long Strait of Hormuz. Donald Trump emi respond long all demand long Iran long America emi buy em compensation long all killing die na destruction em na Israel e bin come up him long display war long tupla long Iran. Mr. Trump emi dismiss him display request long Iran na e tokolo sem Iran emi control him 100% long display Strait of Hormuz Solwara. Na long one kind time, emi tokolo sem situation long display war long Iran, emi no easy. All forces long Russia only been striking Kyiv city capital long Ukraine na emi starting all fire long name long display city. Ukraine military tokolo sem all display missile only bagar up in some warehouse long central district long display city. Mayor Blokivi tokolo sem only salim all medical line long go long display area. Long one kind time, Ukraine emi been carrying out one pla deadly attack long all drones long Russia, where emi kill him die something all sem 13 pla people long one pla region where emi more long 1,000 kilometer inside long border long Russia. More than 100 people only been died in one powerful earthquake where emi strike him West 10 Colombia. United Nations ito kolosem already long help him all people where he bung him have long display 7.4 magnitude earthquake where he bagarap him display country. Plenty people he been dying, a plenty building too only been put down long display earthquake. Display earthquake long Colombia emi come up you know tupla moon behind long tupla earthquake he been bagarap in some part long Venezuela where he missed up close to na he kill him die more than 6,000 people. America emi been experiencing hottest month long end long record. All 48 pla all state where you stop underneath or tableau long America only experiencing something all same 25 degrees temperature long moon blong July. This pla is broken one pla record blong 1936 long time blong one emoli call him long dust ball disaster where emi cooking plenty million long all acre blong farmland. Meteorologist from Yale Climate Connections, Jeff Masters, he talked this plan, Emmy, no good plan news, long plenty 10 million people long America. President Blong Vietnam, Emmy, hold him some plan talk talk one time Australian Prime Minister Anthony Albanese tete long Canberra. Tom Lam na Mr. Albanese tupla, he been talk talk na signing some plan agreement. Including one pla new agreement alongside long economic resilience na education. Side long trade na may long tupla country e being work long come up strong na tupla country one time is serum worry alongside long growing military power blong China na M2 side long how US President Donald Trump may conducting foreign policy blong government blong M. Federal government blong Australia emi announcing all them emi starting one pla vaccine rollout blong protecting all native animals from this pla H5 strand blong bird flu. Long last week all authorities confirming all them he been got plenty all peace and he been die long this pla bird flu long Australia. Behind long display virus emi come inside long country early long display year. Plenty dozen long old pieces only looking awesome only got finished this flu. Agriculture Minister Julie Collins he talk all of them all state na all territory only must immunize or give him suit awesome priority long all domestic pieces long all. Na Premier Blong Display State Blong Victoria in Tokol Sam Nation First Bill Blong Garman Blong providing legal right long all workers he can work from home and by you know come into effect in up long next year behind long all pushback where it come long all business group. This law only been like long starting long number one long moon September. That's all now and by you know start in up long middle long next year where emi behind long all state election. Na emi bin Radio Australia News.
9: Thank you, Sam. Long all story long current affairs na igo long Vanuatu. Vanuatu head of state is excellency Nike Vurobaravu. Emi pardon him triple child rapist more public only stop call long revoking decision long em. Emi number three time where decision blong em he make him public he talk talk. First one along 2023 pardoning 12 people including some convicted murderers. Long 2025 emi been try and pardon him 70 inmate be follow him call blong public more government emi revoke him decision ya. Long this July emi pardon him 11 more where including 5 rapists more 3 long altogether emi child rapist. Long week here, Prime Minister Jotam Napat emi been respond long all concern back again more tell him say by hemi ask him head of state long revoke him decision long him. Director Blong Correctional Services Johnny Marango emi tell him say parole board emi no involved long decision long HOS more only got concern lem. Emi historian one time reporter Lea Lowenbo.
11: Planteman only stop confuse lo role lo pardoning and lo role lo parole. Planteman did things say parole board na him should advise him president. The parole board emi tell him emi advise say they are not a committee where is stop lo article 38 lo li advise him office lo president. Or kada only look lo parole And maybe one confusion, planto is the things say parol board na Mr. give him out on list equal August blow president. But that's not the case and it should not be the case. Maybe two separate powers, the constitutional power under Article 38, maybe blow president, maybe exercise him prerogative power of mercy we got. And the parol is for the parol board alone. And also me also one director, you know what power, blow make him recommendation no. Money severance to pardon or to the one money verish to parole. Got all clear policies in place where me address him all issue. My role as director, I mean, we look out the Mokotano inside 3 meals a day and welfare or well being Mokota, especially sick, because Mokota hospital and also the NKH Mokota or rehabilitation programs, law even look community safety, law become so disabled. Reintegrate, you go back to the community.
9: Suppose to explain them small law side blow parole. Hemi one em kind process straight and time say pardoning hemi come in place. One em now hemi cut them off law side blow or important something where you stop inside law parole where hemi allow community hemi safe or victims only safe.
11: That's right. Parole hemi one very independent process. And you get accountability inside law process, yeah? From before you release him one detainee, law parole, at parole board, you may consider him priority law victim, the best interest, law him, law safety, blame law community. And before you may release him one detainee, law parole. Process law parole to be eligible is one criteria, law parole. And the another condition when we look let me suppose we're behavior good and you classify to low risk, you eligible blow you have a pass low parole. Now suppose you eligible blow pass low parole but you still high risk or medium risk. And we recommend you blow you pass low parole board from you got risk low behavior blue you yet. So we need to still monitor you before we recommend you for parole, even though you are eligible for parole. Another something about the parole board, that when you are released in the community, you still got reporting monitoring requirements, management law, or the Danish law parole. I mean, very, very important law, before they make them home visits, before they appoint them all community justice supervisors, where all the community law, all the monitoring all that. On a daily basis, and they always have a time to sign in or reporting requirements. Blumivala. And you got Narvala management, local community level, if you put them all plans, you must engage law one for the business or one for the plan, blue, law, and me keep him busy. And good example, let me Thai farm. I be look at my cotonista make me, and me one for the program where department and me and catch them them time is the community and me actively participate or make them say and make one something like keep me busy. Yes.
9: And time only partner one fella waste up law parole also make karma them law I blow authority blow watch them.
11: Right. Yes, time you partner one man with the parole means you hold them completely law supervision blow me fella and me come automatically me one free man and me no need law. Let me report him or subject law supervision Blumivala law community.
9: Director of law correctional services and you serve a good law, high number of law get sexual offenders where you stop law prison with embodying here you got you know concern law him.
11: Yes, very much. Mostly we have over 50% of them all sexual offenders. And for them to return to the community, we feel I ensure through the parole board, law victim, law assurance, we must feel safe. From planned law or sexual offenders, I got one study, we feel I been making around 3 years ago about all victim, 90% of victim, they are related anyway. So you release pluralism one, rape, or sexual offender or incest or rape where you go back to the community but likely for them most of them will be living under the same roof So the security of the victim everyone concerned. So as much as possible, Coral Board, I mean, must make sure say all checks and balances here. And my victim interest may be priority before only releasing one sexual offender go back local community. At the moment, I'm really one concern. Suppose you must continue lo party, me put him risk lo blande lo young volakel, and especially all pignini or mama at risk lo community. So me one big for concern.
9: I'm Director Blong Correctional Services Johnny Marongo. I'm historian one time reporter Leia Lowonbo. One pla walk pine me saw him all same heavy blong sorcery accusation related violence or serve he walk long come a big blow through long Papua New Guinea. This pla walk pine him faith based or law to organization Melanesian Institute he pine him out. Now he ask him long government he must make him a walk long stop him heavy blong serve. Sister Arnolda Kavana Moore, who sat at Research Officer One Time Institute, he talk use blong social media long PNG, he come up in big pla heavy one time serve. May I ask him, Sister Arnolda, long talk more long this pla?
2: Melanesian Institute, and we want pla independent faith based research na training institute. And we base institute, yeah, and we base long Goroka Eastern Islands. Na close to 45 years now in Melanesian Institute. He spoke long conducting all research, na publications, training, na advocacy, long all important issues. He work long affecting Papua New Guinea as a whole. Na I'm including sorcery accusation related violence. Now, this Melanesian, conducting plan the research long social accusation na we play tracing go back in long 1980s only MIA starting research long serve and you also over 20 years finish long working research long serve na goal blow MIA long providing evidence na promoting dialogue na supporting all practical solutions long contribute to a safer and more peaceful communities in Papua New Guinea. We play rely on support long all donors only work one time ita na long display research yet we have story long and we come up because long support long the DFAT, the Australian PNG partnership program through long BISEP, building community engagement in Papua New Guinea. So Emily's been supporting this la survey. So me pla talk thank you long Australian government long supporting this la research or so, work by me out where you been come up. So em likely story ta so long. Melanesian Institute, one pla ecumenical organization or institute where all four mainline churches only go pass, but now all narapla all churches only go join in along go pass law program long helping all communities in Papua New Guinea.
9: Long pla time through this organization is tap local country.
2: Yes.
9: One pla talk to you make him a meet a custom display walk by him or survey or walk blow you pla one time staff him start law 1980s at come on.
2: Yes, 80s in the 80s.
9: This la every M start law come a big pla along turn of the century or long recent years.
2: Before time all researches blow me been research law display phenomenon, this la bleep blow sorcery na posi na sangguma. Any being solved but you know that people kind of same violence and associate one time. But in the recent years and now and you may look in this like trend where you walk like come up some it's no longer as before. There's violence associated with it, with the belief that we have. Papua New Guinea. Na this live oklo destroying plenty or communities blue long Papua New Guinea. Especially Kenu lo mita lo yellow highland. When we talk about the coastal areas, it got violence, but you know also mita lo antap. Suppose you look lo Papua New Guinea as a whole.
12: Planti all heavy sa kama pa mita sa looking long highlands tasol na lo enga southern islands ella. We planted this kind of soil. Now recently too, I'm also spreading along all Narpla provinces, long country. Yeah.
2: Now one pla nitaya kiki, one pla I'm triggering mo, you know, triggering but me walk long this violence walk close spread and through the social media because plenty all incidents they share it on social media. Nowadays, and people have access to social media everywhere, even long rural areas too, only got access to social media. Just the way old man marries a comment long social media, you can't believe.
12: True, yeah. And one plus something we've been discussing with Brother Martin, yeah? Social media, awesome, shocking. Or community lo ni no la Papua New Guinea to solo world too ya time all looking all this black and violent violence against him all very well picking ini man ole to bagarap and mama blol only picking ini to kissing bagarap this lam big pla me no ka tok lo describe this la ya big pla sore to stop lo this lana
2: na ba you looking mo sem lo picam lo highlands kind of sem all merry they are being accused and all victims. But now by looking all picking me to na by looking mo same research too, the last research lo me plan na this la too. And me looking mo same the men are also accused. All man too and more accused him all too long sanguma. So it's changing. Lo me plan lo nambis and mainly the men are being accused of posing. It was mipla lo nambis and posing. Lo yelo islands more on instanguma na witchcraft.
12: Sister Anorda Kavanamur, who said a research officer one time Melanesian Institute, he talk. Maske olo no control him nupla government blong French Pacific Territory blong New Caledonia, or pro independence group only got 5 member inside long 11 member cabinet blong government. Nupla president blong New Caledonia, Milakulo Tukumuli, he been announcing this blong collegial cabinet, only call him, bien long only voting him long number 31 blong July. All 54 member blong New Caledonia Congress, where he been win long all provincial assembly election, long number 28 blong June, now he been vote long marking president. Semseke he ask him, Jimmy Nona, executive member blong Palika Kanak Liberation Party, one pla big pla party blong all pro independence group blong talk more long this pla new pla government blong New Caledonia.
13: Yes, after election, provincial election on number 30 June, new government by come up. So only appointed new government last 2 weeks now. Only 11 members blong government. So new government here, you got 6 non-independence groups and 5 independence groups. So mi fla lo FNKS with them palika mi fla sta pro government ya. All kita current majority only got 6 members out of 11. Mi fla current 5 members. So kita got majority but no absolute majority only. Must sabe kasem coalition with them all nara groups. But you don't get the full majority of the government. Yeah.
10: So you follow long palika, you follow current member too inside long cabinet, yeah?
13: Look in government, yes. We have one member of palika inside long government, yeah. One minister, yes.
10: So when I'm now, this one have a meaning for you follow all get a pro-independence group going forward?
13: Going forward, I mean, say, could get a little bit difficult, blow, when I'm leading negotiation, yeah, from Mifra, no, got the absolute majority of government, but, you know, big issue no more from Mifra, stop yet, blow, on him, objective, blow, Mifra, all negotiation, yeah, so. Government and me settle down, finish, Mifra, stop. So we resume talk. Political negotiation with them, Paris, look at some new agreement, so maybe no big difference.
10: Okay, so you follow by Golong Franis, you saw a story come all of him?
13: Well, first of all, new government is settled down after we fly resume political negotiation with them Paris for one new political agreement. Yes. So I think next month is all same. Yeah.
10: So at the moment that you may talk or now, yeah, one of the biggest challenge or issue where government hemi must face him or him have to deal with them.
13: The big challenge for government is all the reconstruction going after crisis law May 24. We are rebuilding the economy, building more housing, all businesses. We have a big challenge for new government here. But on our side, we have been telling the Prime Minister to resume back and all political talks with them France. With them France is for casting more new political agreement. The priority is for rebuilding the economy.
10: So, hem no more Jimmy, thank you to mas blong you sabe historian with him, mifala, make him all one talk long Melanesia, especially long Papua New Guinea, long autonomous region, blong Bougainville, Solomon Islands, and Vanuatu, but only sabe too, long one name where hemi go ahead long side, long politic, blong Kanaki or long New Caledonia. Anyway, any last talk blong you, long side, long politic, blong New Caledonia or new government?
13: Yes, no, we have not got plenty things happen from government stuff settled down yet. But I think by next month, we will have more money may happen, or political discussion or negotiation with the Paris. So I think next month, September, I think we will start resume talk, political talks with them Paris. But now, yeah, we quiet a little bit. Yes.
12: Jimmy Nona, executive member blong Palika Kanak Liberation Party blong New Caledonia, he been talk one time same seke. Long penisim program tete, he got talk all same mole heavy he work long come up long pangono mine long autonomous region blong Bougainville, time nupla company he like making more work long up. Pangono mine long central Bougainville, he start him crisis, where he looking plant in life he lose long 1989 he go 1998, where more long 20,000 life long all Bougainville people he lose, now you know got on Plawoki come up long straight in this bla. Long behind him passing Tumbuna, he been got one plus ceremony only call him Erengdu, where only was him leg long old pipe man asked there. Now that him one plus presentation, now all big plus talk he come up, long finish him this plus ceremony. President long Bougainville Veterans Federation, Joe Paisi talk more long this bla.
14: Any group, only on Lucian, whether in Panguna or elsewhere and through. But some probably been paranoid on Panguna, we not saying now all stuff. We all man do lose thinking. But this cleansing covers everyone. Incarnating more to.
12: Yeah, me na Joe Miller asking you, apart from you talk long cleansing, blong all pipe man, na this long making you play free, na groundy free. You can correct me, suppose me as well. Click the soul. Sample, he lose all in the pain body blow long time long crisis.
14: 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Only save yet. 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All in must go to retrieving bodies. Retrieving body before actual or big operation long Panguna come up. And the middle long, Bongo, the middle of Panguna. And we are pleased that this is taking place because of some new global talk. Time Lloyd is tied one time on machines blown in, or capsized, or pulled down, or rolled. There's something wrong. They haven't cleansed the area. Man, it's a very important day.
12: Lloyd's and nuclear company now come take over and start him work, yeah?
14: And now, wait, well, it has been given the responsibility for redevelopment. Don't go come up with one of the mind behind. Right now, we will conduct into brownfield exploration. And most of them, they're continuing to get data. Data is starting initially. Then, time on Kishin, now they plan. The CRA has been given 90 days to work in more exploration. No command, no data. But despite that, Hilda, the important customary ritual today, and very important, with the hope that once that is done by all work progress could through to redeveloping the mind from behind time.
12: Good plot long arm this progress. Now you got not talk long make him low this la?
14: me like talk of that. So me like over the some president of Bougainville Veterans Federation. Yeah, me like appeal long all over the Bougainvillians inside Bougainville, outside Bougainville. So one bill on the middle of veterans on this program today. And on that Bougain, Papua New Guinea government, people from Papua New Guinea, only must look sorry to that these are important customary ritual, Mipla walking long bring back Panguna, you go back long Mipla people, and in the long run, Mipla, you can have it back Papua New Guinea or Biantan, depending on what type of government Mipla gets in after Parliament the debate long August 27th. And this is important so that there is peace in the minds of everybody. From the developers, we come back from Mipla people, we go to the Papua New Guinea. And only talk to something like in and appeal throughout even the international community, respecting one and kind process Mipla conducted today. Today I'm working on planting. Tomorrow I'm on speeches, now presentation of gifts. And customary. And so today, the important area is the walk about the hard mark, washing all veterans.
12: But you stop love too?
14: No, God. We select numbers, now only go. Marking me, I'll get that.
12: And President of Bougainville Veterans Federation, Joe Paisi, Talk Talk. Now, Radio Prayer, I'm talking about the guy long bring me come long harem blue blood today. Mark him all get a one walk here long ABC Radio Australia One Talk program. Me heal the when me talk. Thank you through long stop on the mipla. Na bung me pla one kind time tomorrow long narpla harem long this program. I'm tasol na bye bye now.
15: Yeah, yours in the Pacific.
16: ABC News with David Rollins. The UN Office for the Coordination of Humanitarian Affairs says it expects the death toll caused by Colombia's powerful earthquake to rise. More than 130 people are known to have died, while hundreds remain missing, buried under the rubble of collapsed buildings. Health facilities and essential services are also in need of urgent repair across the country. UN spokesperson Jens Lerke says 24 medical facilities have been impacted.
17: The official reports also indicate that there are now limited access to essential services such as electricity, water supply, healthcare and connectivity in various cities.
16: The Reserve Bank has kept its official interest rate steady at 4.35% in its policy meeting this afternoon. Jasper Wells has the details.
18: RBA Governor Michelle Bullock has not ruled out future hikes to the interest rate later this year. The Reserve Bank has lifted rates three times this year to battle inflation and said it takes time to see the impact on prices. Skyrocketing petrol costs from the war in the Middle East pushed up already high prices in Australia's economy, but consumer prices have shown recent signs of easing. Ms. Bullock said the board did not discuss the option of a rates cut today. They'll be meeting again in September.
16: A corruption probe has heard a former Liberal Party operative defend a document to discredit former New South Wales Minister David Elliott. Chantelle Alcuri has the story.
19: Lobbyist Jeremy Greenwood has told the ICAC he commissioned a so-called David Elliott shit sheet to defend his business interests rather than target Mr. Elliott politically. It included a claim about an alleged extramarital affair, but Mr. Greenwood says he didn't believe the allegation was true. Mr. Elliott has also rejected the suggestion when the document was mentioned earlier in the inquiry. Mr. Greenwood says he also received a photograph of Mr. Elliott arriving home, which he says he intended to use to suggest misconduct. The photo was supplied by a former Labor councillor and lawyer for fugitive developer John Nassif, a person of interest in the inquiry.
16: Australians are being urged to complete the census, with demographers stressing that the data shapes far more than a national headcount. The five-yearly survey helps governments plan everything from roads and public transport to schools, hospitals and other essential services. Australian National University demographer Dr. Liz Allen says the information collected is also subject to some of the country's strongest cybersecurity protections.
20: The ABS has done a lot of work with a range of specialists in this regard to ensure that the systems are functionally ready to go and are able to withstand any problems.
16: Researchers say they're hopeful the Great Barrier Reef can recover from recent bleaching over the long term. The Australian Institute of Marine Science has found that coral cover across two of the Great Barrier Reef's three regions has increased in the past 12 months.

0: The sewage being reliable, the water flowing, the roads being where they need to be, public transport, health, education, all of it.
1: If anyone fails to complete the census, they could be fined up to $364 a day, while those found to have lied on their form could face a fine of up to $3,640.
2: Turning to sport, and Morara Stadium curator Jake Pavlich says he doesn't feel under any pressure ahead of this week's first cricket test between Australia and Bangladesh. Top-ranked Australia will be a strong favourite against the world number 9 when Darwin hosts test cricket for the first time in 22 years. Pavlich says he'd like the match to go for 5 days, but says that will depend on how the players perform. ABC News.
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0: was hired for demonstration purposes and none of its parts were removed. Chief Executive Margot McNeil described some of the whistleblower's allegations as factually incorrect and offensive.
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1: Good morning to you. In a moment, Dr. Rachel Matthews, author and academic, and we're going to be talking stories and writing, and we're going to be speaking to you about Australia Lost and Found, stories that from your own life, your own experience, and things that you've lost that maybe still leave a bit of pain in your heart, or maybe things that you've found, whether it's objects, friendships, maybe the streets you lived on, the shops you used to shop in, all of those things. We'll talk to Rachel about that and with you as well. First, though, put a bit of pep in your step here with the beats.

0: the country's 14-year civil war. Assad's head of internal security, Atif Najib, will also face the death penalty after being found to have ordered the abduction and torture of boys who wrote anti-Assad graffiti. Muawiyi Asala Yasna was one of those boys and says it's a day of relief for him and his family.
1: We congratulate the mothers of the martyrs on the verdict against the criminal Atif Najib, and we hope that the new Syrian state and President Ahmed al-Shara, may God grant him a long life, will hold every war criminal who humiliated the Syrian people accountable.
0: Reserve Bank Governor Michelle Bullock says there's a risk of further inflationary pressure if the US and Israeli war against Iran continues to drag on. Ms. Bullock says the RBA is ready to increase interest rates if it needs to, after leaving the official cash rate unchanged at 4.35%. She says the central bank is focused on getting inflation back down to its target band of 2-3%.
2: The ongoing conflict in the Middle East has led to volatility in commodity prices. Oil and most related commodity prices are higher than they were prior to the conflict. Some firms have passed these cost pressures through to the prices of their goods and services, and others are looking to do so. Continuation of the conflict or further escalation could intensify inflationary pressures.
0: The deadly bird flu strain plaguing Australia's south may not be as potent in the north of the country, according to an evolutionary biologist. The federal government is rolling out $2 million worth of vaccines to protect native animals from the infectious disease, prioritising captive birds. The Northern Territory is yet to record a case of H5 bird flu, while Queensland's only case was found just northeast of Brisbane. Charles Darwin University's Dr. Chris Jolly says northern bird populations may fare better.
3: What is known about the virus and a lot of like influenza viruses is that they don't persist in the environment in warmer temperatures as well as they do in cooler ones. So it's quite possible that this strain of bird flu will not persist.
4: Christopher Alan Saunders.
0: The lawyer for the former Bishop of Broome has told the jury in his sex abuse trial that the evidence of the alleged victims wasn't reliable because of alcohol use. David Webber has the story.
4: Christopher Alan Saunders is accused of sex offences against three young men when he was the Bishop of Broome. In his closing address to the jury, defence lawyer Tony Hager has said the memories of the three complainants may have been affected by alcohol use. Mr. Hager said the main complainant may have had a motive to make up stories about Christopher Saunders after he'd stopped contributing money to the alleged victim's account when he was in prison. Mr. Hager told the jury the man may have recast boozy interactions with Mr. Saunders into something more sinister.
0: More than 100 service stations across Australia have been raided in a coordinated crackdown on suspected criminal activity and the alleged sale of illicit tobacco and vapes. Nearly 300 officers from 15 federal and state agencies took part in the operation, which targeted sites in every state and territory except Tasmania and the Northern Territory. Authorities say organised crime groups are increasingly using convenience stores, milk bars and service stations to sell illegal tobacco and help fund other criminal activity. The Australian Border Force says some of the businesses targeted may be temporarily closed while evidence from the raids is assessed.
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7: Whenever you hear that bouncing bass line, you know what time it is. It is time to get in to a lot of fun, a lot of laughter, and of course, a lot of vibes and a lot of big tunes. My name is Howl Atukefu, sending love and blessings all four corners of the Pacific. You are now in the fire. ABC Radio Australia, back like I left my keys. Before we get into the wonderful music of today, we must first, of course, pay our respects and acknowledge the owners of this land from which I am broadcasting from, the Gadigal people of the Eora Nation. As we recognize their close ties to the land, the sea, and the waterways, we also acknowledge and pay respects to the elders past and present, and to any mob that have tuned in today. Throughout the evening, we're going to hear music from the likes of Kenzie from Welly. We're going to check in with some old school Otero hip hop, Lust Tribe, later on in the show. I'm going to play some Mandy. Brandy. Might play some Mandy, who knows? I'm crazy like that. But to start off the show, we're going to take it back to Otero. This is one of our biggest tunes to come out of that wonderful country. And whenever it gets spun at a gathering or a venue or an event, you know people are hitting the dance floor because it's got a lot of love. From the album Sensitive to a Smile, this is The Herbs, Long Ago, right here in the funny.

this wonderful fusion of pop, of funk, of rock, of country. It's all in there. That is Roachfit with Lay Your Love on Me. Certified classic, V, you know, in my humble opinion. And before that, we heard from Grayson Hughes. We Talk It Over. My name is Hao Latukefu. You're listening to In The Fale on ABC Radio Australia. This is the show where I get to play and celebrate the music I grew up listening to. But also, I get to spin a lot of music that is current. One of those artists in that space representing Aotearoa. She's from Wellington, but of Samoan and Maori heritage. Her name is Kenzie from Welly. This one features a cousin, Poetic. No Hype, right here in the Fale.

0: Yes, indeed. I talked about Altero music royalty. You can throw that queen right there in the mix as well. Tana Moana Rapley with OPC. That is taken from a hip hop compilation that came out 1998 called Altero Hip Hop. And before that, we had another queen, Kenzie from Welly, featuring her cousin, well loved rapper Poetic. The song called No Hype. My name is Hal. You're listening to In The Follet, ABC Radio Australia. We're going to keep it on the hip-hop tip coming out from Aotearoa. We're going to go old school. Well, yeah, it is old school in the grand scheme of things. Lost Tribe. One of the members was Brother D, who went on to create Dawn Raid Entertainment with Andy. But he started off doing this group right here, Lost Tribe. Summer in the winter, if you know, you know. In the folly, in the folly, in the folly, in the folly, in the folly.
1: Do you remember coming here?
2: Not much. A little. I cried a lot.

Yes, indeed. Some talented Pacifica peoples right there. Moisna featuring De Hamo with I Need to Know the Flow. That was, I think, early 90s? Early to mid 90s out of Aotearoa. And before that, we heard Lost Tribe, Summer in the Winter. And that must be early 90s right there. My name is Hal. You're listening to In the Fale on ABC Radio Australia. I hope you're enjoying the music I'm playing for you. Just celebrating wonderful music that that I grew up listening to, or by people from our very own backyard throughout the islands, Australia, Aotearoa. Just love representing and flying the flag for the peoples. But also, I love flying the flag for my first love as music, hip-hop. We're going to take it to Southside, Jamaica, Queens. This one is 50 Cent featuring Olivia with the remix, The Best Friend. Again, dedicated to the lovers out there. I see you, I hear you, I feel you. In the Fale, ABC Radio, Australia.

talk about wonderful collaborations, wonderful sounds meshing together. Those two songs in particular show just a great display of how hip-hop and R&B around the same era was just a beautiful mix. Right there, Brandy featuring Mace, Top of the World, and before that, 50 Cent and Olivia with a remix, The Best Friend. 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Hope you enjoyed the music that I've been listening to. Don't forget to visit our website. Check out what else is happening on this wonderful station. Still got a couple of more songs though before I'm out. Or maybe just the one song actually. Heading back to Aotearoa. The album is called The Crusader. This is Scribe. The certified classic. This one is called Dreaming. I'll catch you next week. Until then, stay blessed, stay loved. And I'll catch you then.

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0: in this country.
1: I'm not a political commentator for the US, but I didn't see communities melding together like I see here. In fact, I saw different communities from different backgrounds sitting very uncomfortably alongside each other.
0: Economists say that with inflation sitting stubbornly above the Reserve Bank's target band, there's a chance of more interest rate increases this year after the RBA left rates unchanged yesterday. The official cash rate remains steady at 4.35%. AMP Deputy Chief Economist Diana Messina says that if rates do go up, it will be sooner rather than later.
2: I think if we get another rate rise, it will probably come in 2026 rather than later, because the inflation challenge is today, and that's sort of the biggest issue that we have, that we need to bring inflation down to get it back on track to 2.5%. The trim at the moment is 3.6%.
0: South Australia's opposition leader says the state government's Royal Commission into AI risks duplicating work that the parliament has already done. The state government's Royal Commission will begin in October and report back by the middle of next year. The Premier, Peter Malinauskas, expects it to cost about $3 million. Ashton Hearn says it was only a couple of years ago that there was a parliamentary inquiry into AI.
3: Specifically looking into AI in South Australia that was made 15 recommendations, of which one of those was to have a nationally consistent approach and to work with the Commonwealth on particularly laws that govern AI.
0: Australians who have not completed the census could be contacted by the Australian Bureau of Statistics as it works to ensure communities are accurately represented. The five-yearly survey is used to guide government planning for services and infrastructure, with the ABS focused on achieving the most complete data possible. Australian National University demographer Dr. Liz Allen says fines are possible, but the priority is helping households complete the census.
4: There are potential fines. The ABS make it very clear. Their primary concern is getting complete data. So if the ABS suspect that maybe there's underrepresentation in particular areas, households may be contacted.
0: ABC News.
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7: Whether it's knitting, sewing, weaving or mending, working with your hands has a way of pulling you out of the noise of everyday life and back into the present. For some people, it can also bring a sense of calm. No phone, no bright lights or sounds, just the repetitive ticking of a sewing machine and the joy of making something by hand. For Stella Langi, known on Instagram as Sewing with Stella, that rhythm is also shaped by her Tongan culture. She creates garments like the tulpenu, the graduation stole, and baptism gowns in a place where things are not always easily found or bought, the United States. I had the pleasure of sitting down with Stella to find out how anyone can get started sewing and why she felt so motivated to launch an account dedicated to bringing these pieces alive with fabric and thread.
8: Everyone mostly know me as Stella, but my formal name is Diana Jacqueline Sarah Longy, but everyone knows me as Stella. I was born in Wellington, New Zealand, raised here in Sacramento. I moved here when I was 8 years old. My mother, Paituolo Langi Finau, was born in Halaufuli, and she's from, and her parents are from Felemea and raised in Hasini. And my father was Samuela Mosaati, and he was from Nuku'alofa, Golofo'o. And so, majority of my life has been here that I know. I have glimpses of my childhood in Tonga and New Zealand, but majority of my life, I'm 40 years old now, and majority of my life has been here in Sacramento. And so growing up Tongan here in Sacramento and just trying to preserve culture as I get older, I realize the importance of that, how we're slowly losing it, you know, as you see, like, us being out here away from Tonga and just, you know, just going off of what we were raised, what we learned from our parents, but also what we also

0: you know, identify as Tongan or as Polynesian in our different areas, you know? And so what I find through sewing is that it's really taking me back, you know, because what I know of sewing and what I want to learn, like from the past and like learning about the Ngātu, I had posted a video of like that I was helping my mom put away her Tongan mats. And it just opened a conversation like, what is this mat? Like, who makes this? And like, you know, what does it mean, you know? And it just opened this really beautiful conversation about the connection to Fiji, you know, and the Masi and I forgot what it's called. Is it in Samoan? How do you say, is it Ngātu? And it's knowing these different terms, you know, and it's like, oh, wow, tapa is what we know. Tapa is what we know of Ngātu, of, you know, Masi. And I just recently learned Siapo. Yes. To all the Samoans out there, Siapo. Yes. And so learning the different terms, you know. I just recently, someone messaged me on Instagram and was like, oh, the kapa. And I'm like, is that a typo? But that's what Hawaiians call tapa, is kapa. And so it's just, yeah, again, opening a beautiful conversation of connecting our Polynesian roots, you know, that we're usually just as Tongan. I can be in my little Tongan bubble here in Sacramento, you know what I mean? But as we learn more about other Polynesian connections, you know, it's we realize how much we are similar, you know, and it's a beautiful thing to represent each culture and to connect and see the connections and how we strongly identify, you know, and with each other. So, yeah, that's how it's been with opening up like sewing. I didn't realize it would, you know what I mean, open so many doors and so many different avenues and bringing people in to be empowered and to stand up for their own, you know, represent their own culture. So it's a beautiful thing.
1: Yeah. Your channel has just brought so many people together. When you started, what was your mission? Like, what was the point of making your account?
0: Okay. Yeah. So the point of my, when I first started my Instagram, which is just like a year ago, like yesterday, this is my full year of Instagram, was a purpose of using my sewing to preserve culture, Polynesian culture through my sewing, you know? And that was the essence of that. I make a lot of bullet tahas and a lot of tupenus for family members. And I thought, oh, this, I can teach this, you know, this is something that I know. A lot of people come to me to make them, but I only have two hands. I can't make everybody a bullet taha. I can't make everyone a tupenu. And so feeling a little overwhelmed, it's just like rethinking of how can I use this gift to reach the masses, to reach people. And so I'm like, oh, teaching, you know, going along, sharing my story and then sharing, you know, how to make it and to whoever, you know. And now I learned that you want to learn how to sew. So that's what why I started my page, my Instagram page. Was for that purpose. And it's open, it made me realize like it's more than just a sewing, it's culture, learning the culture, you know? And so, yeah, that's what it has opened up to. So it's wonderful.
1: it is wonderful what you're doing. In the village, you would probably expect that these pieces would be handmade and they'd be made by someone who is famous for making these, you know, cultural pieces. In the diaspora communities, it might be more common for us to go out and try to buy something from a store, which might still be handmade, but is probably a little bit more commercialized. I'm thinking, for example, like a salu-salu for a graduation. Those things usually are now just you place an order from a store or somewhere and someone makes it. But why is it important to you to be handmaking these things for people in your life as well? I guess, what value does that bring to an item?
0: Right. Wow. Well, see, in America, we don't have the convenience like you do in Australia. You know, we have more Polynesian people. We can just go. I didn't know. We can't go and buy a salu-salu or a kahoa from the store. So there's that culture difference. However, with the beauty of social media, there has been a lot of people like nearby towns, you know, in the Bay Area, who make it and so have been used, but again, they're making it from home, just like how I would the Benu Buletaha.

0: And with that, I would like to just go and call somebody up and be like, I want, a tupenu, I want this, But for the sake that I make it does. I'm grateful because I'm able to make it for my family, and so and also some people who I can family members or I mainly just sew for like family members and just in friends, word of mouth. I haven't really tapped out that much into having customers from so it's pretty much word of mouth, but yeah, it's just sharing that gift that I have to make something. Especially for it's mainly it's a lot of time it's for special occasions, So being part of a graduation, that can make it for them or a wedding or any kind of 21st, I make a lot of my friends. I noticed I made a lot of first birthday outfits for their little ones, and so it's being a part of that special moment,
1: Yeah.
0: it's a blessing for me.
1: On Instagram recently, you posted a photo sitting at your sewing machine and you said, therapy session. Does sewing always put you in a state of calm?
0: It does. Well, it depends. If it's a rushed order, if I'm like, but when I am sitting down to sew, I really have to like let everything go. Otherwise, it's not going to be a good sewing session. Like the pieces is going to show how I feel, So if I'm not in a calm state, it's going to show in the piece. And so I always try to calm myself and really, put my focus onto what I'm making. And then I do start to flow into a, I don't know, it's another level where I'm just, I guess, euphoric in the sense where it's just, everything kind of just, it's a peaceful place that I get to. And so, yeah, it is. It's very therapeutic in that way when I do get there. And so, so again, yeah, it depends. But a lot of the time, I do though like to concentrate on pieces that are simple. Like if it's a puletaha, I don't like to make too many pieces. And so I think that's the beauty of me teaching it is a lot of people want that fast. Okay, how can I get from point A to a finished product? And I'm the same way as in I want to get you there faster. And so it's like let's work with less pieces in the simplest way. You know what I mean? And so, and that way you can enjoy sewing and not be intimidated to start. And so a lot of my pieces are very s simple and very, yeah, like not so many pieces.
1: When you work with ngātua, do you find it daunting or do you ever like fear making a mistake and wasting the material?
0: A lot of the times I'm using ngātua or any, yeah, it's mainly just ngātua that I've used. It's for stoles, for graduation stoles. Not so much to wear. Oh, actually, I did make my goddaughter her second one of
1: Oh,
0: her
1: that's
0: second
1: sad.
0: birthday dresses was made out of masi. I made her whole dress out of masi, and there were scrap pieces that my mom had. Like it wasn't like I'm cutting off this whole big piece. So keep again. Keeping it simple to the design pieces helped me not to be intimidated, that it's like, okay, I'm just folding this skirt part like this. This top looks just like this. And then it was put together. And the masi and the ngātua speaks for itself, that the design itself can be very simple, And so it makes it look like you spent so much time on it, but it's actually design-wise, it's a simple like five piece dress, And so yeah, if I can get my hands on ngātua, my mom actually did give me a lot of ngātua scraps of pieces that I'm gonna be using for graduation stoles. And I do try to use every piece, cut in a way that I'm not wasting it, And then saving all the scrap pieces and finding out another way to use the remnants. So yeah. We do use it for a lot of the celebrations, in presenting it as gifts. However, my mom doesn't have that much stock because it's like events come and go, right? Like everything comes in, goes out, comes in, there's a funeral, there's a, wedding. There's always something that, that's always, taking, making use of the ngātua. The pieces that when I helped her put her stuff away, I think she only had like three large pieces.

0: without authentic Ngātu Pīnis.
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2: On the program, you're hearing from Sela Lungi, aka Sewing with Sela on Instagram, about how sewing can be a grounding practice and bring calm to your life through the simple rhythm of working with your hands. It also is something that is connecting her back to her Tongan culture. She's making garments like the tupenu, as well as graduation stoles and baptism gowns for her Tongan community in the US. I do love how much your mum makes an appearance in your videos, and she shares her knowledge about where certain mats or masi or ngatu has come from, but she also models all the wonderful tweaks that you make to her dresses and her jackets and gowns. So was she someone that sewed? Did she impart any of those skills to you?
0: She just encouraged me with her style and her fashion. I actually got my sewing, who taught me to sew was my aunt, her sister, who also I'm named after. I get the sell-off from her. My aunt Katai taught me how to sew. She sewed for us growing up, any event that we had. So even though they were taught back at Queen Salote in school, so sewing was, I don't know if they do that now still, but yeah, they were taught how to make clothes back when they were in Queen Salote. And and then my aunt just kept on with that, and she started sewing for her and her sisters. And then when she passed that on to me growing up, I showed interest in it. And then by my high school year, my best friend bought me a sewing machine, and I sewed a prom dress. Like, this, mind you, I didn't even know what I was doing. I just okay, this is what you want. And I just kind of guessed on how to make it, you know. And then, based on what my aunt had taught me at the time, the basic sewing, I was able to put together a piece and just started sewing pieces for school dances, you know, things like that. And by my senior year, when I graduated, I went to the Art Institute. It's a design art school in the Bay Area. And that's where I really honed in the technical side of sewing. But really, my aunt is the one, learning the basic, you know, way of sewing that I, you know, merged the two of, you know, learning at school and from what she taught me. And yeah, with my mom and my aunt, I really admire their style. They had really just pushed the envelope of how to express yourself through clothing, through clothes. And so that's what they are, my fashion muses, who inspired me growing up, you know. It's just to be confident and express yourself through your clothing. Mm-hmm. And so knowing their different styles, you know, really inspires me to make them their clothes. And yeah, my mom doesn't have to learn. So she's like, I don't need to learn to sew my daughter. So but you know what I mean? I can make the clothes, but she wears it. You know what I mean? She puts a whole vibe to it that, you know, no one else can. And so
2: I think so much of how we dress is for the male gaze. And so it is really refreshing to see her take so much pride and dress for herself and her own unique style. Onto some of the tech, though. Do you need a big sewing machine to get started?
0: Hand stitching is just a needle, thread, pair of scissors, and whatever fabric, unless if you're repairing something, you know. Yeah, that's as basic. And, you know, and a measuring tape. Those are how many things I need? 4 or 5 things that are always nice to have at your home. Mm-hmm. You know, I haven't even named a sewing machine. A sewing machine is not essential, but, you know, if you want to up your game and it makes it a lot faster, definitely a sewing machine. And you don't have to you can buy one from, you know, the thrift store or even a garage sale, anything like that. But I'm finding that even on Amazon, there's cheap sewing machines that you can purchase on there. Yeah. So if I would, I think I would buy new only because it's you don't know how, unless it's passed down to you, right? Because I'm finding a lot of friends are like, oh, it's my grandma's sewing machine. You know, she had it in her garage, you know, so a lot of people might have sewing machines just laying around. But yeah, it's pretty affordable. And for the cost of it, if you're investing a little bit, you're going to gain so much more, you know what I mean? And the pieces that you can be making out of it. So yeah, definitely invest in a sewing machine.
2: Here in Australia, where I am, we have a big haberdashery and sewing store where

0: You can get your fabric cart. You can pick up like a sewing booklet as well for each season, and you can just follow it and learn to sew that way. I think that's a really common way that people approach sewing as beginners. But where did you go to learn the basics?
1: Yeah, mainly my aunt, and going to fashion school. Yeah, that's where I learned. But I'm also finding like, yeah, definitely YouTube. I'm finding all these like simple like little videos, on how to, just stitch, fix a hem, put on a zipper, The beauty of YouTube, yeah, you can learn to sew. Overconsumption has become a problem. I'm learning like you don't need much. I follow this stylist where he says like when you're about to buy a piece, like make sure that you can wear it three ways. A lot of the time, like you're buying statement pieces for one occasion, and then you have like a whole bunch of statement pieces in your closet and nothing to wear, right? And so, yeah, it's putting more use into what you buy, So being more intentional what you're buying, like, okay, can I wear this dress? How many different other ways can I wear it? Can I at least wear it two more different ways? That's when you get the best out of your wearing and not having a stockpile of clothes like me. Yeah, I'm guilty of that. I'm like, I have to go through my stuff because I'm one of those. No, go ahead. Oh no, I love thrifting too. Like, I'm like you, as in I can buy a piece because like it's cheap. You know what I mean? But it's like you gotta ask yourself, is it useful? Are you gonna actually fix it? So yeah, definitely. Yeah, don't buy if you're not gonna be being truthful for yourself. Like, am I really gonna attend to that? Otherwise, you're gonna end with a piece that you're not gonna wear. Just defeats the whole purpose of being sustainable. Just with me, it's just looking at the practicality of sewing. We all wear clothes. We're all gonna need something to repair. Or I mean, to make the use of it instead of just throwing it away because there's a small tear. Is to have a needle, thread, scissors, and a measuring tape at home at all times. And start from there, and you can slowly build. You can the YouTube is a great platform to begin sewing. You can just kind of, and what I would do is start with something that you want to learn how to sew. You know what I mean? Instead of I know a lot of teachers who's sewers who sew would be like, okay, let's start small, but to me, I'm like, okay, yeah, start small, but like, what is it that you want to get out of sewing? Do you want to make, like making useful things like a pillowcase or pencil case, things like that, you know what I mean? That you could be proud of and that could, grow your interest and your passion for sewing. To me, it's for the majority, it's the practical, like repairing what you already have, altering clothes you already have to make it fit you well. It's things like that is the more practical side that I would advise for everybody. And yeah, just step out and do something that gain a new skill, that you can share with your family and with your community. And that's what I want to do through Sewing with Sella, is just inspire, someone to serve in a way and using their gifts to help another person. What came to mind is like I seen this video of like this lady turned this her turtleneck into like a beanie. Do you know what I mean? It's like just this neck piece. You know what I mean? It's like as simple as that, It doesn't have to be something like, oh, you have to cut out like so many pieces for it. It's just simply like what's in your closet and what can you make out of it? You know what I mean? And with the beauty of like social media, you can easily just type it in, type it in ChatGPT. What can I do? How can I make this into something new? Do you know what I mean? Or just YouTube it. Like that's the beauty of
0: I'm gonna be in my wardrobe later, like, what can I make out of this jumper?
1: yeah. I'm gonna hold you to that.
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0: A very big thank you to Sella Lange, who goes by Sewing with Sella on Instagram, and you can find her and more great content there. This has been Pacific Pulse with me, Melissa Makin. If you missed any part of this episode and you'd like to listen back, find us anytime on the ABC Pacific website. This episode was produced on Yuggera and Turrbal Country.
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4: Me taki ma'ata and welcome back to Pacific Beat. Now, Fiji and Palau, they've put their hands up to host a major Pacific climate meeting. The pre-COP meeting was a condition set by Australia in return for withdrawing its bid to host this year's talks, which will be held in Turkey.
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6: Karen Sister Sounds are heading from Fiji to Aotearoa for something a little bit different, to an artist called Ma. She's got such a unique style, singing in her Maori tongue over the freshest neo soul beats. Check this one out.
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8: I ended up in Asia, of course. Worked in Japan for about 7 years. Traveled throughout Japan. Spent quite a bit of time in India, Southeast Asia, Indonesia, Singapore. All of this involving mission work. And then there was a time that I felt, wow, I felt that I need to make a contribution to my country, to Tonga.
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9: 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And Emily spoke with the founder and lead heritage artist, Ngalumalemana Stephen Percival.
10: Ngalumalemana leads a team of skilled artisans who are creating traditional Samoan objects out of materials such as wood, stone, and bone, which is helping to revive the cultural knowledge of things like fishing lures and stone tools and how they can be used today.
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14: I was like, whoa. I would never have arrived at this feeling if it went for my hair. Or I would never have arrived at this experience or these stories if it went for my hair. So that's when it most came alive.
15: As a child, I was always told, don't cut your hair. We'd grow our hair out until it's long and grey. The lighter, the better. And if your hair is deemed worthy, you'll take a trip to the hairdressers with your auntie, who will collect the cuttings to be added to the twinga. Every family has their own twinga, a special headpiece for certain occasions, and it's made out of human hair. Nowadays, you can have your brown, red, or purple hair in the twinga. Well, okay, maybe not purple. But the headpieces have changed with the times. I'm Seyuli Salamasina von Reiki, and this is Culture Compass, an exploration of survival, revival, and connection throughout the Pacific. Our hair is never really just hair in the Pacific. It plays a role in our culture and dress, and it becomes important at different stages of life and death. In Niue, to celebrate a boy's growing into manhood, families host a big celebration to give their son his first haircut. It's called a hifiulu. Louis Villisoni Oliver grew up in Auckland and had his haircutting ceremony a little later in life.
16: I was around 14 or 15 years old, so this is going back a little bit now. But yes, I was in my mid-teens, high school student at that time. And yeah, that was the very first time that my hair had been cut at the hifiulu.
15: How long was it? Was that like down your back?
16: It was down my backside. It was that long.
15: Wow. Can you tell me, what is the history behind the haircutting ceremony?
16: So from my understanding, the hifiulu tradition is mainly for the firstborn son, and it's kind of it's a representation of strength and resilience and power for that particular family. That was my understanding of it, you know, back in the day. I think at the time when I had my hifiulu, you know, this would have been early 2000s, so it was quite westernized at that time. But my understanding is yeah, the firstborn son has to go through the process of growing out his hair until he gets to a suitable age. And then once you cut the hair, that's your passage into manhood from there.
15: Wow. What happens in the lead up to the ceremony? Like, what kind of preparation do you and your family have to do?
16: Yeah, if I think back to that time, I myself can't remember a lot of doing prep myself because, you know, I was in school and I think my main goal was to continue to try and look cool and be cool and maintain my hair. I think that was the one thing that I really got fed up by the end of it was having to shampoo and condition in my hair all the time to keep it, you know, well maintained. My parents and my wider family, I think the preparation from them was just trying to organize the event itself and making sure that the money was there to host the event and to find the venue and to make sure all our family were all on the same page. So yeah, it's just similar to like a wedding or a birthday, I suppose. But for me, my job was to just maintain my hair and make sure I didn't cut it.
15: That's so amazing. But can you walk us through the ceremony itself? And the day of the ceremony, what were the steps that you go through?
16: I remember I would have been the last one to turn up to the event. So all the family and all the friends were there prior to. And I remember we had it at this place, which is not around anymore. It was near Auckland Airport and it was called the Lakeside Convention Center. That's long gone now, but I remember it being a really beautiful place. And similar to that of like a 21st, I guess, or a wedding, you're kind of like the star of the show. You're the man of honor. And I remember doing a walkthrough. Me and my family all had the same dress shirts on. My hair was all out. It wasn't tied up. It was nice and straight, nice and clean. I think, you know, the formalities were there of singing the Niue National Anthem. And then I was seated, you know, front and center, again, similar to that of a wedding and a birthday. And during speeches of that, and my grandfather, I think he was like the head honcho of the family at that time, and he was also a minister, so he sort of started the formalities. And then my hair would be put into ribbons. I think my mum and my auntie would come and separate my hair and put them all into individual ribbons. And this is where family and friends get an opportunity to come and snip the hair and take it back with them as a memento. And of course, you know, provide gifts and envelopes of money. So that was the majority of the day. And then after that, I remember a lot of food and a lot of drinking and partying after that from my family. I think one of my aunties was really drunk and singing to a pig head. So that's one of the memories I can remember.
15: I have to ask you, what was it like for you to not have your hair cut for 15 years?
16: It didn't really hit me until me being closer to those teenage years. As a kid, I didn't put too much, you know, I didn't pay it no mind. You know, it was just whatever my mom said, and she used to plait it at times. But when I got to high school, I started to get lazy with my hair. And there were a few points in time when I was in the bathroom and I just, man, I just wanted to cut it off right then and there because it became heavy sometimes and it became hot at times. And again, when I was at school, not a lot of boys, either Niuean or not Niuean, none of the boys had long hair. I was one of the only ones who had super long hair. So that was another thing to it that made me grow a bit tiresome of the long hair. But, you know, I lasted. I waited all that way.
15: I have to tell you, my son, we grew his hair. I think he was 4 years old when he cut his own hair. So it all fell into like a big dreadlock at the back of his head. So we had to wait for his actual birthday, which was a couple of months later. And then we had our hair cutting. Samoa used to do it too, but we didn't keep the tradition the way the Niuean people have, which is beautiful to see. Yeah, but would it have been different if you had had your hair cutting ceremony in Niue?
16: Oh, absolutely. It would have absolutely been different. I think the haircutting ceremony that I had here in Auckland was somewhat westernized. in a way. I know that in Niue, and if I really think about it, I don't think I've actually attended a hefe ulu in Niue. I've seen pictures and I've seen footage and talked to friends and family about it. But it is very traditional there. And I think it is it goes over the top with the food, with the money gifts. It's quite extreme. And then mix that with the type of scenery that you're in. You know, you are on the rock and it is hot and, you know, trees everywhere and all the beautiful singing and all the beautiful performing. So, yeah, I think it's just really authentic and different and beautiful there in Niue. My one was a little bougie.
15: Oh,
16: wow. At Lakeside.
15: Oh, wow. While it was happening, did you enjoy the ceremony? Did you feel it was mainly for your family to see you go from boy to man?
16: Yeah, it was a bit of both. Overall, I did enjoy it. I enjoyed the experience. I enjoyed, you know, being part of that tradition and, you know, being Niuean. I was very proud to have had that happen. But the funny thing about me as a person and personally, I hate being in the spotlight. So for me to be sitting front and center, it was messing with my social mechanics. So I had to try and balance that. But I really enjoyed it. And I think I appreciate it more now. And the age that I'm at now. It's funny though, I've been bald since 2015 or something because I'm just totally done with hair now. So I shave my head now every single day. So yeah, a bit of a 180.
15: When a loved one passes away in Tonga, relatives will have their hair cut as a sign of respect in mourning. It's a significant and elaborate ceremony with a special role for the deceased's eldest sister called the Fahu. Jolene Mataele has taken part in this mourning ceremony many times. She's had her hair cut in grief and has also inhabited the role of the Fahu.
14: If it's someone that's passed away, as soon as that person has passed away, we'll have to notify the Fahu. That's the first thing, right? And then it's the Fahu who actually comes to the hospital and do the first wipe and clean up to assist the actual nurses who are doing the cleaning and all that, which is totally different from the Palangi, you know, the white people's, you know, death. Put them in the mortuary. It's the people in the mortuary who does the cleaning and everything. It has to be the Fahu who sits at the front of the vehicle when they're transporting her. Before the apo or the night wake, she will be the first, the one to turn on all the lights. And then dawn of the morning, she will be the one who will turn off all the lights. And it has to be, and it's called Akipo. You know, I mean, for the Hoeki would be Takipo, and for the commoners, we call it Takipo, which is the wake. Eh? And then Fakaola Mama is, Fakaola means putting the lights on. And then in the morning, she will do the same, but turning off all the lights before they take the body to church and all that. And at the end of the burial, the Fahu will come back to the house to do the, we call it lulu, which is a bowl of seawater, tongan oil, and the leaves of ahi or asi or, you know, uhi, the tree that, you know, uhi tree, a branch of leaf of that, and spread that seawater or water all over the house. Wherever the body was, that has to be luluku. It's more like casting out any kind of spirit. And then right after that, everybody goes to rest, and the very next day they come and do the pong pong dapu. And that's when the cutting and everything happens and all that. It's a big responsibility.
15: Yeah. It's a lot.
16: And especially when you have to sit there all night.
15: Yeah. And I've seen you do that. So can you tell me exactly who the Fahu is? Who is allowed to play this special role?
16: Rightfully, it is the auntie. Like, say, if I passed away, or my father passed away, it's his father, which is my grandfather's sister. If it's my father that's passed away, his children, who is us, will take everything and present it to our grandfather's sister or her children or her grandchildren and ask her to do the cutting of every single person, which is totally, you know, if my father had 33 children, which he had 42, we'll have to have all of our hair cut. And that was exactly what happened. In the olden days, I believe there was no scissors, right? So they used to have something called, in Tongan, we call it botu iafi, which is a stick or a fire of burned wood. And that was what they used for cutting hair, just to burn a bit of that hair. And that was the tradition. And then modernization came and came with the scissors. So that was more realistic now. You can't get them to burn hair all the time. And I think that came with Christianity, when Christianity came in, you know, and changed a lot of things from paganism to real.
15: And so when you say when someone has passed away and you're going to have your hair cutting ceremony, and you explain that all, how many of your dad's children got their haircuts in one go?
16: 42.
15: All 42 of you all got your haircuts. And this was all cut by Princess Pilolevu.
16: Yeah.
15: So that was passed on. The privilege was given to Princess Pilolevu at the time. That is so wonderful. Yeah.
16: You know, it might be a privilege, but you can just imagine what she's going through. It's a tiring job, you know, because I've done it myself. In my mother's side of the family, I've been Fahu in all these funerals and my grandmother's side of the family from La Paja. And I had to do that. And, you know, a lot of people might say, yeah, it's a privilege, but it's a job, you know, and it comes with a responsibility of my own. I cannot just sit there and just receive, because you have to share those things.
15: Has the ceremony changed much over the years?
16: It's quite interesting to see. A lot of things has changed in our traditional haircutting and all that. I mean, traditionally, it should be the 10th night. Mm. After the 10th night is done. And we'll do all the cutting, then we'll have the last prayer, the farewell to all the family and all that, hey? But nowadays, because of, you know, of civilization and everything else, they've changed now because a lot of families cannot stay for long, you know? Some of them will have to return back overseas and all that. And so it has been changed to the third day. Kumina families, they do, after the burial, then the very next day, they'll do the pongpongitapu, you know, the first morning or the first dawn of the, you know, after the death. And they'll do the mau mau and they'll do the cutting right there. So it really depends on the Fahu herself.
15: Why do you get your haircuts in the first place after a funeral? Is it to show your sadness for the passing?
16: It's a show of respect. And not only that, but it actually shows the privilege of a Fahu, the status of the women. You know,
17: how women plays a very hierarchical part in the family, in the Tongan family.

0: I mean, nowadays we talk about women, gender equality, women's rights, and all that, hey? But there's nowhere in the world that I know for sure that women has got a place, a very hierarchical part in the family. You know, we all know the traditional families, men rules, men leads, and all that. But when it comes to the Tongan tradition, it's a total different thing altogether when it comes to actual birthday, funerals, everything, in the everyday life of a woman. But cutting hair, not only it shows the respect for the dead person as a reminder of who you are, okay? At the same time, the actual woman who is the fa, that's when we lift her status to where she is or where she's supposed to be.
1: It's a beautiful tradition, and I hope it lives on longer, long after we've gone.
0: Yes, absolutely, absolutely.
1: Abueninga is a traditional style of wearing your hair in Fiji. It looks like an afro, and both men and women can wear it. For climate activist Fenton Lutinantambua, deciding to grow Abueninga was a sign of Fijian pride and a connection to his elders and his culture.
2: When we grow up, we are warned that you never touch the head of another human being. That is the most disrespectful thing that you could do. And so it was like drilled into me growing up that somebody's head, their hair is so sacred. And so that must always be respected. And if for whatever reason you happen to touch somebody's head or hair, you always say tulo. So you seek forgiveness. You say, hey, I recognize that what I'm doing is wrong. So I beg your forgiveness. So we say tulo or chilo because the head is so sacred. And bueninga for me was something that when I started growing it out, it just felt like the right thing to do for me. Because it was like, our hairstyle is so common. A lot of indigenous Fijian women specifically wear them bueninga. Supposedly it's like when you grow out your fro, your afro, and they sort of tap and shape it, where the back of the afro is shaped like the tail of a duck. And women and men both wear them bueninga or both style their hair that way. That's the most common style of Fijian hair that I know that's back in the day. And I think is also made a revival in modern culture. When I was growing up in my school days, because of our sort of education system, disciplined equaled short hair, which is, I think, like a hangover from colonial days, right?
1: Yeah.
2: And so we were told very specifically in school that if you didn't have short hair, you were undisciplined and uncouth, and you weren't welcomed into a space, or you won't be respected in the space. And I know also a lot of my close friends that were female, there was so many conversations around hair and like hair straightening and like this obsession with a Western standard of beauty that immediately raised all of the beautiful things that made a Fijian a Fijian.
1: I tell you, a word that we share and it's common amongst us in the Pacific is tulo. And I understand that when you say tulo before you touch anybody's head, that's very important.
2: Very, yeah.
1: I remember as a child growing up, we have Fijians visiting us with their bueninga. I remember watching these ladies thinking they're so tall and elegant, and I wish my hair would look like that. And I envision them as you speak about them. Do many people in your family have a bueninga?
2: So my mom has the most stunning bueninga I've ever seen. I know how biased that sounds, but it is stunning because from my mom's side of the family, we start having gray hair, like in our late 20s, early 30s. And so my mom's bueninga is like, beautiful. It's like gray, it's white, it's silver, and she's kept it really well. A lot of my

0: aunties were in Bueninger. And actually, I remember when I used to go to some of our family functions, I'd have an older uncle comment on, like, "Oh, you remind me of our old people back in the day when they used to wear their hair like that."
1: Yeah.
0: So it was wild for me to think about my hair, my Bueninger, as like a tool for time travel, right? Where in that very specific moment, I had an elder look at me and think back to a time where I was not alive and think back to like he would recall an ancestor in that moment. And just being able to do that time travel in real time, that was so fascinating to me. And now when I see a lot of my friends' children who are like 5 or 6 and they have like a tiny little afro, I'm like, "Oh man, you should 100% grow out your afro if your parents let you. It looks amazing." And I see more and more of young people growing out of their Bueninger nowadays. And I made a decision in June 2019 that I wanted to reconnect with who I am and celebrate that with my hair. And so it's very important to grow it out, because to grow out an afro is like not easy work, right?
1: Yeah.
0: Maintenance wise, it's a lot.
1: I was about to ask you, was it difficult to maintain?
0: It was difficult to maintain for sure. And I only used coconut oil in my hair. I was very adamant in my journey of decolonizing hair. I also was very specific and intentional with the products that I allowed to be on my body and on my head. So I used coconut oil. I often use coconut oil that my mom made in her kitchen as well. Like, coconut oil is like the magic serum for hair, I think, for bodies.
1: I use it too.
0: The gift that keeps on giving.
1: It does. You've since cut off your Bueninga. How does it feel?
0: So my Bueninger started locking naturally. So I didn't cut it. I think it's taken a new form and it's locked.
1: Okay.
0: I was like, "Oh man, if I have to be feeding my child at 2 a.m. in the morning," and like I thought at the time it was like easier to maintain. So when I greeted my son, I had my full Bueninger. I greeted him proudly wearing my Bueninger. And then when he was about 3 or 4 months, then I intentionally underwent like a full locking process. So I still have my locks now. It's a variation of I'm still w wearing my Bueninger under the locks somewhat.
1: Oh, that's lovely. Well, will you encourage your son to grow up Bueninga when he's older?
0: I really believe that my role as a father is to provide my son with the tools that he needs to feel comfortable and confident and connected to his body and whatever shape and form that looks like. I'm going to support him 100%. And if he wants to grow out his Bueninger for all the right reasons, I'm going to be like, "Yes, let's go. Let's do it." But if he doesn't, my big hope is that I've just like handed him the tools he needs to navigate and reconcile in ways that are meaningful to him and support him on that journey.
1: As you grew your hair out, did you feel a connection to your heritage strengthening?
0: 100%. I don't know how to explain this. And I think I felt those connections most and was in conversations with elders, and they would tell me about what they witnessed when they were growing up, seeing their elders. So again, it was like this beautiful sort of intergenerational tethering of sorts that happened. And that was when I was like, "Whoa, I would never have arrived at this feeling if it weren't for my hair. Or I would never have arrived at this experience or these stories if it weren't for my hair." So that's when it most came alive.
1: Whether you wear a bwininga or choose to rock a bald head, our hair makes a statement about where we come from in the Pacific. The rules around hair and ceremonies change from the beginning of life to the end. But it's all about one thing, respect. And that even extends to respecting hair when it's not playing a crucial role in ceremony. We always say too low before touching someone's head. So protect your crown. It will always be more than just hair. This is Culture Compass on ABC Radio Australia. Culture Compass is hosted by me, Seyuli Salamasina von Reiki. Our ABC Radio Australia executive producer is Falangafulu Inga Stunsner. From Deadset Studios, our producer is Lucy McAfee. Supervising producer is Grace Pashley, and our executive producer is Rachel Fountain. 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This episode was produced on the lands of the Turrbal, Jagera and Dharambal people. We pay respects to their elders, past and present.
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0: morning. This is ABC News with David Rollins. Yemeni authorities say at least six people are being killed by Iran-backed Houthi rebels attacking a vessel in the Red Sea. Nick Parmeter reports.
1: Yemen's Coast Guard say the dead includes crew as well as members of the government-allied National Resistance Forces. Authorities say the Houthis fired three ballistic missiles at the Yemeni commercial vessel. They are the first known deaths from Houthi attacks on shipping off Yemen since the outset of the US-Israeli war with Iran and the resulting resumption of hostilities in Yemen's civil war. With the Strait of Hormuz effectively shut down by Iran, there's been a renewed focus on the Red Sea and Bab el-Mandeb Strait at Yemen's southern tip, which is an alternate route for Saudi Arabia to ship its oil.
0: Syrians subjected to crimes inflicted by the regime of Bashar al-Assad say they're relieved he's been sentenced to death along with other senior officials during his rule. Assad, who fled Syria in 2024 after being ousted by rebels, has been sentenced to death in absentia for killings, torture and arbitrary arrests during the country's brutal civil war. His brother Maher and head of security Atif Najib have also received death sentences. Muawiyah Asayasnah was captured and tortured in 2011 and says he hopes the country can begin moving on from civil strife.
1: We had 15 years of revolution for the sake of a little dignity. Thank God the Syrian revolution prevailed, and today and tomorrow, God willing, we will rebuild Syria and make it as it once was, and even better by the grace of God.
0: US President Donald Trump says that Russia has agreed to release American citizen Robert Gilman, a former Marine who was imprisoned in the country after discussions with Russian counterpart Vladimir Putin. In a social media post, Trump says he appreciates the decision and that no exchange took place. Mr. Gilman spent 4 years in prison on disputed assault charges under abusive conditions and was said to be gravely ill. Hungary's parliament has approved the appointment of a new president after the removal of the previous head of state, with the new appointee vowing to reunite what he calls a deeply divided country. The BBC's Nick Thorpe has this report.
2: András Baka called the decision of the governing Tisza party to choose him unexpected, bewildering and at the same time a great honour. As a judge, he was often at loggerheads with Viktor Orbán's Fidesz government, which ousted him as head of the Supreme Court in 2011. He said in his speech in Parliament today that the new Hungary cannot be built on revenge. He called for the broadest possible debate and consensus on the drafting of a new constitution, which should never again be subservient to the interests of a single party, he said.
0: Vietnam and Australia have agreed to deepen their strategic partnership, particularly on the issue of oil supply, after a visit by President Tho Lam. With more on this, here's Foreign Affairs reporter Stephen Jedgetts.
3: There were a number of agreements signed. Two jump out at me. There was one agreement signed on economic resilience. Now, this seems to fit pretty neatly in the other agreements, or among the other agreements that the government has struck, particularly in the wake of the crisis in Iran and the entanglement of the Strait of Hormuz, to effectively ensure that essential supplies continue to flow to Australia, in particular petrol, which is one of our major vulnerabilities. So whilst there are no binding commitments in this agreement, both sides have basically agreed to consult and discuss contingencies if there are any difficulties.
0: Australians who fail to complete the census could face daily fines, while deliberately providing false information carries even tougher penalties. The five-yearly survey is compulsory and is used to help governments plan services, infrastructure and funding across the country. Australian National University demographer Dr. Liz Allen says the strongest penalties are aimed at deliberate non-compliance or attempts to undermine the census.
4: There is a non-compliance. A fine of $364 a day can be applied. If you are found to vandalise by way of giving incorrect and deliberately false information on the census or inciting others, there could be something like a $4,000 fine.
0: And the chief executive of the Canberra Institute of Technology has resigned after months of scrutiny over her appointment.
5: 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Yours in the Pacific.
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11: Hi, I'm Fred Hooper, based in Australia, and this is Pacific Prepared.
12: Hello, Roketa. I'm Jeremy Guab, based in Honiara, Solomon Islands, and this is Pacific Prepared. This is a show aims to interweave traditional knowledge and climate change, helping you to be ready for any disaster through stories and talanoa from the Pacifica.
11: We take all those things and put them all together, so hopefully you feel more prepared for natural disasters. This is done through stories and talanoa from across the Pacific.
12: On today's show, a large earthquake in Vanuatu will tell you what we have heard so far.
11: Also, when seawalls wear out, how do communities go about building them again?
13: From that year, 1997, till today, we still not construct the seawall, the damaged seawall that was damaged by Cyclone Kina at the time.
12: And when your home is disappearing in front of your eyes, the impossible task of holding back the ocean from coastal areas in the Solomon Islands. That's all coming up. This is Pacific Prepared.
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12: This week, there was a 7.3 magnitude earthquake in Vanuatu. It was closest to Santo Island in the north of Vanuatu. They are around 270 kilometers apart.
11: This is obviously not that far from Solomon Islands. Jeremy, did you feel anything last night when this earthquake hit? Is this normal that you might feel earthquakes from the Vanuatu region?
12: Yesterday we were here looking at the feeds from Facebook. I think for us here in the capital, in Honiara,

0: nothing much been shaking. I think for us, I think probably the eastern part of Solomon Islands, probably Temoto Province, Makira Province, probably they are the ones who might feel a bit of the shocks here because they are heading up close to Vanuatu here.
1: Is that normal? Can you feel earthquakes from Vanuatu usually from the Solomon Islands?
0: I think from previous experience, yeah, we've had this last one where it was the severe one where we experienced a bit of the aftershocks from Vanuatu probably 2 years ago. Yeah, so we kind of have the same, we can
1: Yeah,
0: experience the
1: okay.
0: same
1: Yep.
0: aftershocks and stuff, yeah.
1: I did speak briefly with a reporter from Vanuatu Broadcasting and Television Corporation, and she said that there was some damage to the communities on Santo Island as well. So we
2: Damage.
1: do know that.
0: For more information, tune in to your local radio station across Vanuatu.
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0: Now, seawalls are a common thing across Pacific, and if you never seen one, they're all slightly different and unique depending on where they're built.
1: They can be rocks piled up. They can also be trees that are driven into the sand or ground to help break the waves before hitting the land. But like Jeremy said, they're always different. And they can also be much more substantial man-made structures that run for kilometers along coastlines.
0: But over time, these seawalls fail from time to time, like in Yasawa Island in Fiji. Pacific Prepared's Josiah Nanunga visited a village recently that is struggling to hold back the ocean from their community.
6: First of all, my name is Seruvi Dangusau, age 51 years of age, originally from Waialebu village, Waia Island in the district of Waia, province of Mbar. Our village, Waialebu, is located southwestern part of South Island called Waialebu. For us, if we go to the mainland or we come back, it will take 1.5 hours through boat by sailing from the village to the mainland.
7: Before we proceed further, we would like to take this time to acknowledge the warm welcome shown by the village elders, as well as a few women, as we set foot on this particular village this afternoon. To come and gather more content and talanoa for this program, as well as the Itoke version, which is called Lingabata. I noticed a damaged seawall. Take us back, what year the seawall was constructed and what actually happened that led to its current state?
6: The seawall was established constructed by the village people in 1986. I think take 18 days from the end of the village to the other end, building or construct the seawall. And at the time, 100 plus men were living at the village who construct the seawall. I think that the seawall was completely damaged by Cyclone Kina, I think in 1997. At the moment, we don't have any seawall, but it is completely damaged. Most of the time, bad weather and change of the weather situations here in the village we came through, that most of the time, the waves came over the seawall while we were living in the village.
7: That itself is a clear testament that the villages here at Waialebu Village are resilient and they are passionate about the need to protect their wanua from the impacts of climate change and rising sea levels. It took them 18 days to construct the seawall, and are there any plans to reconstruct the damaged seawall in front of Waialebu Village?
6: Planning is going on in the village, but I know that it will go through the

0: engagement of the government of Fiji to come and help us. From that year in 1997 till today, we still not construct the seawall, the damaged seawall that was damaged by Cyclone Kina at the time.
1: The impacts of tropical cyclones, the Asawa group of islands, lies along the path of some of the worst and most devastating tropical cyclones that Fiji has ever recorded over the past decades. From your experience, just talk about at least one of the most severe tropical cyclone that the villages or you have encountered, and what was the approach the villages took to ensure that they are safe from harm that are usually caused by this form of natural disaster?
0: Presently, in 2016, Cyclone Winston came across, and there was a lot of damage happening in the village, especially the house, the few other household things that was damaged by the waves, which came over the old damaged seawall and go right inside the village. And there was a community hall built, and we are using that community hall as an evacuation center. And we're also using some big houses in the village for evacuation center with the help of village elders and Turangani Koro of our Waialebo village.
1: And that was Mr. Sirubi Vangusau, 51 years old, one of the village elders here at Waialebo village, who shed light about some of the Talanoa, the stories about their resilience, what they have done to protect their Wanua, their village, and what more could be done to ensure that the villages are disaster ready and are able to mitigate the impacts of climate change and rising sea levels. Mr. Vangusau, Pinaka Bogalebu, thank you so much for your time.
0: Pinaka.
2: What's your plan? Are you ready to leave your home? Plan now before disaster strikes. Pacific Prepared.
3: Now, in the heart of Central Barrow, on the island province of Makira and Ulawa, there is a place called Manahuki. To a stranger, it's a stunning coastal village. To the 500 people who lived there, it is everything.
4: But that everything is shrinking, literally. Every time the tide pulls back, it takes a piece of Manahuki with it. We aren't talking about slow change anymore. In the last few years, the sea level rise here hasn't just stayed steady, it's gotten faster.
3: Right, Fred. We're seeing a shoreline that is being eaten away daily. And it's not just sand and palm trees falling. It's a foundation of community. Now, homes, the local school, the only road connecting them to the rest of the province, it could go underwater. It's not just the sound of the waves anymore. It's what they've left behind. Where there used to be wide stretch of sand, there are now only jagged pebbles, and a tangle of fallen trees uprooted by the rising tide.
4: The sea has moved so far inward that even the trees we relied on as walls have been washed away.
5: You've experienced it too, yeah?
4: We have seen how these disasters and high swells threaten us. We are forced to run into the bush and shelter in our garden houses. Only when the weather is fine can we return to our homes.
3: That was Severino Vasua, an elderly resident who has watched the sea for decades. He said that the changes used to be gradual, but now it's rapid.
5: So, Trifala Linehouse, no
4: sightsee. There used to be three rows of houses standing right here in front of us. Now they're totally gone. This is how much the sea has taken from us.
3: This

0: Yeah. It's a hardship, yes, but it's also a direct risk to our safety.
1: But
2: the main road is expected to be washed away in a matter of months, and right behind it, the primary school. I sat down with the school principal, Josephine Tarama, who says the clock is ticking for her students.
0: The water reaches the very front of the school now. It's terrifying for all of us.
2: Main infrastructures like road access, the schools is at risk, but so is the entire community's history. As the swells continue to climb, the question remains, how much longer can Manahuki watch its land be swallowed by the sea?
1: How can my boy?
0: How will my son or daughter feel even if they want to go to school? They will be living in fear of climate change. Thanks to Pacific Prepared reporter and Tivoli News journalist Jeremy Guao for that story from Solomon Islands, who is also our co-host this week on Pacific Prepared.
3: Disaster is part of our life, and recovering is also part of our life.
4: As you see, they're smiling despite the devastation. That's how we are.
5: You are listening to Pacific Prepared.
0: We heard about the large earthquake that happened in Vanuatu earlier this week. So something that we thought might be helpful is a reminder of some of the basics that you can do during and after an earthquake. I'm sure you probably know all of them, and you've probably done them before too, but these tips from across a range of different organizations still might be useful in some way. If you're inside when the shaking starts, the first thing to think about would be to drop and cover, which is probably a natural reaction anyway. In most situations, you'll reduce your chance of injury from falling objects. Drop to your hands and knees and cover your head and neck with your arms. Get under a table if there's one nearby. Remembering to stay calm. Move as little as possible during the earthquake. Stay away from windows, which will help prevent flying glass from injuring you. Use stairs. If you must leave the building after the shaking stops, use stairs instead of the elevator. There may be aftershocks or power outages. Stay indoors until the shaking stops, and only if you're sure it's safe to exit. Many deaths or injuries happen when people try to move too soon and get hit by flying or falling objects. If you're outside when the shaking starts, it's the same sort of process. Drop and cover. Find a clear spot, lie on the ground, or drop to your hands and knees. Cover your head and neck again with your arms. Again, staying calm. Stay there until the shaking stops, away from the buildings, power lines, trees, or streetlights. If you're driving in your car, stop driving. If you're in a vehicle, pull over to a clear location and stop. Avoid bridges, overpasses, and power lines if possible, and stay in your vehicle until the shaking stops. Just being alert. Earthquakes can trigger landslides. Be alert for falling rocks and other debris that might happen. After the earthquake, looking around for hazards. Some you'll need to avoid, others you'll need to deal with quickly to prevent more danger. Watch for fire and shut off gas supplies. Be aware of damaged or exposed wiring. Treating injuries. Seek first aid if necessary before helping others injured or trapped. Checking on your supplies, especially clean water. Water, food, and medicine may be hard to find after an earthquake. Waterborne infection diseases are common. Staying informed, so listening to local news, if possible, keeping a battery-powered radio. If you've got access to the internet, follow online news from official reporting services. And stay in contact. Contact family and friends to let them know that you're safe if you can. Save phone battery power. Might seem like an obvious one, but probably pretty important. Keep your mobile charged as much as possible, send text messages where possible, and turn off non-essential services when not required. And being aware of what's around you. Don't go near damaged buildings or fallen power lines. Watch for fallen rocks and trees, landslides and mudslides if you're in a mountainous area or near unstable slopes or cliffs. Be prepared for aftershocks. They're probably going to happen. These can happen in the minutes, days, weeks, or even months after an earthquake. They may be strong.

0: within the first tremor. And lastly, watching out for tsunamis. If you're on the coast, as you probably know, they can be a risk immediately after an earthquake.
1: I'm just holding on for dear life here.
2: For women, it's always safety first. They are the first responder.
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4: Thank you. My name is Kalbeo Joseph, and I am from Epau Village. I live here since I was born. Mm. Yeah, the disasters that usually happens here is mainly two of them. One is the sea level rise, and the most one is the cyclone, which affects most of the people here, especially in farming.
5: Yeah, okay.
4: Disaster preparedness is usually we get the advice and awareness from the Department of local authority, which is NDMO, National Disaster Office.
5: Yeah.
4: They are the ones that usually come over to the community to help and organize with a sort of a formation, which is called community disaster committees.
5: Okay.
4: And they are the people that trained and prepared people. Mm-hmm. For the preparedness of these disasters.
5: Okay.
4: Yeah. I think at first it wasn't really important for most of the people here. Because at first when we have the warnings from radio, not everyone believes that there will be a cyclone.
5: Sure.
4: But since then, since 2015, with the cyclone Pam.
5: Oh, Pam.
4: That was one of the cyclones that many people nowadays, they don't, when awareness is taken here, most of the people are happy to get the awareness because what they've seen during the cyclone Pam.
5: So you think the experience of seeing a cyclone firsthand is good for people in some ways?
4: When the cyclone Pam warnings were given out in the radio, I think the announcement was made that it will be a monster cyclone, and it's hardly to be believed with many people here that really it will be a monster cyclone.
5: Yeah.
4: But then it happens.
5: Wow.
4: And in the morning, people woke up and people gave comments, and most of the people says this is
5: real.
4: One thing that they've ever come across in their lives, especially with all the people that live with us now. So, as I've said, the experience taken from the cyclone Pam makes many people nowadays agree with the awareness.
6: What's your plan? Are you ready to leave your home? Plan now before disaster strikes.

0: thanks for listening to another episode of Pacific Prepared. Really appreciate your support. Jeremy, thank you for stepping in this week to co-host for us. We really appreciate your time, as always.
1: It's my pleasure, Fred, to have this Talanoa again. Yeah.
0: Yeah, excellent to have your sort of thoughts and perspectives from Solomon Islands, which is great. As we hear from you regularly, but it's good to have you in the hot seat, though. Thank you.
1: Thank you too much.
0: Thank you too much, Jeremy. 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
4: Hello and welcome to Stories from the Pacific on ABC Radio Australia. I'm Bobby McCumber. Tau Ili Ili Alpha Maeva is in the middle of filming an 8-part documentary series. He's tracing 8 endangered or extinct instruments across the Moana. The project is an extension of Alpha's award-winning podcast, Sounds of the Moana. Alpha is also a musician and former member of the Mount Veya Band, with 4 tracks featuring on the Sione's Wedding soundtrack. He is now the Moana Pacific Music Specialist at Sound Centre for New Zealand Music. Tau Ili Ili, talo palava, and welcome.
5: Māori, Māori, talo palava, kia ora. 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No reira, tēnā koutou katoa. Greetings.
4: Oh, I love it. Tau Ili Ili, let's start with your dad, because I've heard you speak of him very fondly. What makes you feel that way about him?
5: Well, my father is, and look, everyone speaks who has a good relationship with their father would probably say the same, but he's a hero of mine, probably the probably one of the only men that I look up to in my life, mainly because of the things that he has achieved with the time that he currently walks the earth. My father was Samoa's first Indigenous pilot back in the 70s, when that profession was only reserved for those who were part Samoan and part European, or Western, or part Langi, and also, or mostly the expat community. So most of the profession that were reserved for Indigenous peoples of Samoa were things like teachers, you know, a lot of the, what's very limited, and we're talking about Samoa post-independence. So for my father to come out and be a pilot, and then had to go through the journey that he went through. So my father so his profession is actually an automotive engineer, but he got skipped by a lot of scholarships that were supposed to take him to Germany for Volkswagen and all of that, mainly because of nepotism that existed in Samoa class society of that time. Remember, post-independence, we still had a lot of Afakasi or half-caste dominated industries, right? Where most of the natives, like myself, an Indigenous person, were the laborers as best as we could. So Papa then moved to Aotearoa and first of all became an came to Aotearoa as an automotive engineer and then went into aeronautics engineer and in New Zealand at the time, went back to Samoa, highest qualified person in the hangar, but wouldn't employ him because there was a Balangi who was, to my father's recollection, was the least qualified of them all. And to add more insult to the wound, he put my father in the septic tank division. Now, those of you who are young and don't understand what I'm just saying, back in those days in those old aircraft, when it lands, people had to physically remove the septic tank, take it to the back, and you had to dump it there and then really attach it

0: back into the plane. So my father didn't, you know, he thought he would have come back with a qualification, but because he was still an indigenous Samoa, that's where they put him. So dad said, all right, I'm going to prove you wrong. So he returned to Aotearoa and went back to flying school and then returned back to Samoa as a pilot, but they wouldn't take him. So my father then went across to American Samoa. And at that time, there was an airline service called SPIA, Sub-Pacific International Airways. It was owned by a, sadly to say, it was a Papalangi couple. And they saw my father already had the hours to be a captain instead of a first officer. So on his first day, they hired him as a captain because of the qualification he gained from Aotearoa. And then lo and behold, Samoa expected the inaugural flight of this new airline. And there was, as Bob Marley would sing, the stone that the builder refused became the cornerstone. So that's why my father is a hero to me. And most of Samoans in the industry of aviation, Papa 73, still flying 50 years later, still one of the longest serving pilots, not just Samoa, but the Pacific. So just a small snippet of my father. That's why he's a hero to me.
1: What about your mum? How much did she also smash ceilings?
0: Well, look, for every yin, there's a yang, right? So my father is someone that is, as what he does within the Western world or profession. But mom's an accountant. She's been a banker for a long time. And my mom is a village girl. That means that whenever father would fly, you know, most pilot wives would like to go with their husbands and experience the world. My mom decided to stay home and just, you know, let her husband do the thing of the traveling around. But my mom comes from a paramount family in Nofali, the village where she grew up, which is the Tanuwasa and the Taimalia family. She's the eldest of her families. And my parents actually were the funniest thing that happened in the 70s, because starting from, well, 50s on earlier than that, a lot of tangata moana started to leave their home islands to go into the New Zealand and the Australia, the big wigs of society. And but my parents met in Aotearoa, and in the middle of the 70s, while everybody was leaving, they actually went back to Samoa and raised us. So it was a big call, and that's because mom is the eldest of her family, and they needed to look after their parents. So my parents were quite funny kind of pioneers, everything about it, because while everyone was moving to be cold and work in the factory or get educated, these two came here, met. Mom used to work for BNZ, got his qualifications of flying and decided to go home. So in that sense of a word, my mom is quite historical in the culture aspect in her own way. But my father's very quiet. My mom is, well, yin and yang. Their father is, she's fire.
1: And with this yin and yang, what philosophies were you raised with?
0: Well, I was raised by a house of women. In my house, my grandmother was the one of the first Tanuwasa. So Tanuwasa is the title of the village in Nofali that I was raised in. And these titles are mostly and mainly reserved for the men. And remember that Samoa, different villages have different rules or protocols. So some villages, they title women and others don't. My village is one of the ones that do allow women to be titled. But my grandmother was the eldest. But when she was with the title, she wanted to give it to her brothers, honoring what we call in Samoa whenua, the relationship between brother and sister. But she ended up getting the Tanuwasa title. But I grew up in a house where she was the one who wore the pants. I mean, my grandfather was just there as her sidekick. Paris Hilton, well, that was the handbag. Not that he mind, but that was the house that raised me, right? Very strong women. I was raised that never back down on anything. Be polite, but be aggressive in a very nice manner. I think they call it in the Papalangi world passive aggressive. We just call it smiling during daytime and efficient when the time is down. I just grew up in that house. And my father, being a pilot, I grew up a privileged life. But we grew up in a village life, you know. But I got to travel since I was a baby. And my father used to bring home books. And so one of the first books that I remember was the picture books of the Trans-Siberian Railway. Still one of my bucket lists. I'm going to write that train because it goes through, I think, four countries, and it has a multi-purpose depending.

0: depending on which part of the world it crosses in. And that's how my imagination of the world started. It was because of the house I was raised in, very in depth in terms of the Far Samoa, entrepreneurial people. And yeah, just normal, as we call it, fobs going about life, trying to figure out how we exist in this new world that now includes globalization and the early form of Westernization, if I would say.
1: In that house, how did your love for music start?
0: Well, as you know, someone who grew up in the islands, music is one of those things that you love it and then both shove it down in the same pipeline when it comes to religiosity, right? So we go to church, whether you like it or not, you have to sing. And then music has always been around. It's a tongue from one of things. Sound has been a part of us. And I grew up during a time when Christianization has already dug deep into society in Samoa. So everything was religious based. But even before that, we still have our cultural songs. So music was a big part of it. I mean, you hear it every day, whether it's funerals or weddings. I don't know if people sing in divorces, but I think some families in Samoa sang without telling anyone what it was for. Whether we pray, eat, love, or get a hiding, you have to cry in a tune, or else they think that it's not hard enough. But yeah, it's a big thing. I mean, anything from the Moana, sounds, not so much music. I always say it's sound because I always say that music is a categorization of sound. And music is not our word. It was how they categorized when they heard it. They were like, oh, that's a happy music. Music was part of the categorization when the anthropologists, the ethnomusicologists, the historians came into our cultures and started to categorize the sounds into happy music, sad music, wedding music, religious music, is all of that. So when you were asking whether music and sounds has always been a part of my upbringing, I'd say sound has always been a part of that life. It's how we sail, it's how we navigate. And if you be to Samoa, when somebody gets titled, you hear their name announced, not in a sentence, but in a form of poetry in motion and in a sound.
1: Besides the voice, what instruments or sounds were you raised with?
0: The usual, the piano, if you were at church, if you could afford a piano to start with, but mostly the mat or the whala. And that was very limited in terms of the Samoan instruments that I encountered when I grew up, and also the cello. So in the Moana, and you'll find this everywhere at the moment, you get a bass, and now we use a bucket, and you put a string under the bucket with a big stick, and you hold it, and it's like a bass guitar. And what I'm guessing from the research and what we've encountered, it must have been influenced by the standing bass that would have come into our cultures by the Papalangis and by the visitors and those who came and settled and brought these instruments with them. So that's those, I mean, and what I know now, what I didn't know then, I used to call, oh, I grew up with very Samoan instruments, the guitar and but those were the ones that were present.
1: You moved to Aotearoa on a rugby scholarship at the age of 15. Why did you end up pursuing music over sport?
0: Look, plain and simple, just in case everyone that's listening who played with me, I'm an awful rugby player, but I needed to get out of the island, right? I was someone who grew up with an artistic head. My imagination totally outpassed my village. And because of culture and because there's not much else you can do in the islands, I used rugby to get out of Samoa. And I vowed never to return because I wanted, everybody's seen Michael Jackson, the TV, I remember somebody used to bring the tapes of, was it the Young Talent Times? I think it was an Australian program back in the days, right? Similar to the Mickey Mouse Club that birthed the now freed, oops, I did it again, girl. But, that's why I left Samoa using rugby. And when I got to New Zealand, no surprise, I was still awful at rugby. So I started pursuing all the plays and all of that stuff that the school had to offer. And yeah, started to live the thing that I couldn't do at home other than sing in a choir.
1: You're listening to Stories from the Pacific on ABC Radio Australia. I'm Bobby McCumber, and I'm speaking with Tau Ili Ili Alpha Maeva, who is tracing endangered or extinct instruments across the Moana. Tau Ili'ili, one of the instruments you're tracking is the

0: nose flute. What different uses did this have across the Moana?
1: To answer your question, you must wait for the documentary. But I can tell you now. What I can tell you now is, look, at some point, because all we had to go by was what was written, right? Sadly, most of the Tangata Moana knowledge holders that we currently have who studied or read a book by either Dr. Richard Moyles or Adrian Kepler or Hurst Fisher or all of these other Papalangi professors and professionals, is they recorded based on observation and also whatever our peoples at the time explained with them. And so a lot of us actually answered those questions, and the only thing that we know of is that whatever they wrote is what we think the instrument is, because we stopped indigenizing the process of what it would have done. But in terms of the nose flute, what we found so far is that it had more than just the original purpose of the nose flute wasn't to be a sound producing instrument. You know, for instance, some cultures, they use it as a breathing apparatus to train those who are about to go diving, because the same concept of it's the same concept, you need to dive. And most of our peoples in the Moana, we weren't swimmers, we were divers, because we were purposeful. Yeah, you can swim if you want, but the only reason why we engage with the Moana is to feed, right? We weren't on holiday just having a swim and a suntan in between. The Moana, we respect it. Remember that. We respect the sky, the earth, the wind, the ocean itself was our highway. So the nose flute has different names and it has different functions. In some cultures, it's a tool for the young lovers. In others, it's ceremonial. Others, it's opening spaces. But we always produce the same 5 to 6 notes.
0: What does it feel like for you to play the nose flute?
1: The same. It's quite a powerful in the fact that I'm learning how to journey back into to time, because I know the sound that I produced was exactly heard by my ancestors 200, 300, 400 years. And it's quite emotional for me, because these were some of the instruments we were, I don't know whether it was purposely shunned from us, but when I came into my life in Samoa, we didn't talk about this stuff, the knowledge of them, their purpose, you know, who played them, were all gone. And if there was a question asked about them, the answer usually said something along with, oh, it was before Samoa was saved, right? So,
0: wow.
1: So as I got older, I'm like, saved from who and what? Mm. But what I realize now is they used to call these instruments quite devilish. It represented the monotone sound of, remember, what we went through when colonization arrived, it came through the sphere of religiosity. And anything that didn't match the 4/4 key of your choral system wasn't pleasing to the ear of those who brought the gospels. So our instruments, the way we sang and all of that stuff, were considered minor and therefore had to be stopped. I mean, and I'm not making this stuff up, one of the greatest European tours that they did was record what they thought of us, probably thinking that we will never be smart enough to one day grow up to be able to understand what they wrote about us, but they did. There's a character by the name of Reverend William Woon. You can look this up online. He wrote, as you'll find in the podcast, that these songs are minor and that these Tongans don't know how to sing. But it's because, remember, how we sing in the Pacific, it's reflective of the only sound that we're used to, that is the waves, the wind, and the trees. So when we mimic what we hear, it's in the sound of nature. When we hear the birds, that's why in some cultures, we go halfway through the la, la, la, la, la. It's reflective of a bird. Because our sound wasn't created for the entertainment purpose that the Papalangi of the Western world treat music. Our sound was a communicative process, but it's also to pay respect for the gods who float the birds, the trees who we talk to and would give us a tree to carve a waka or a canoe, right? So that's how we communicated with sounds. And you have to understand, just like any part of the world, wherever two cultures with opposing beliefs come together, there are beautiful things that happen, like innovation and some marriages of great things. But then there's also cannibalization of the lighter by the bigger, depending on what goal. That's what happened to all sounds. And we were quite oblivious to it. You know, I can't speak for my ancestors, but as you know, as a Tangata Moana, we're very open. Our culture has never changed. It's always very hospitable. And that nature is more, it's beyond Christianity. It's a nature thing. And so as we, you know, said hello to these new exes, we said, yay, great. We don't have to stone two of down a tree that takes 4 weeks. We also said hello to other things like the piano or the guitar. And sadly, what we do know in some cultures, it's either we did a swap by acceptance or we had to do the swap by convert or other. And in that conversion, you must then shed your old skin to make room for this new kingdom that's about to provide you with sweeter juice and berries that we're all allergic to.
0: Tell Ili Ili, you don't have to give it all away, but what can people expect from your upcoming documentary? What other instruments will be featured?
1: Well, look, in terms of the significance of this project, this will actually be the first time where you will get a glance into what are or what were or what once were the sound-producing instruments of the Moana. If you are a Tangata Moana who grew up and by choice, you were told to not speak and learn about your language because you grew up in Aotearoa, Australia, and America, and you've gone through your identity journey and you realize, I want to start coming back to mine, but I've lost so much of the language. This documentary will hopefully help you make your way back into your culture. And we do know that language might be hard to understand and speak, but sound will always bring you back to who you are. So that's one. And to someone who's curious, you know, were these islanders ever originate anything? Well, you're about to find out. So it's a duality in terms of what it offers those who love sounds and music. But most of all, to be honest, this is a love letter to my kids. I don't know if they're going to be 100 years, but if this is going to help them, because I know that in the future, there might be a Samoan community in the moon. And we do know we can't take physical things, but we can only take our stories and our sounds. Hopefully, this will be one of the things that will always, we say in Samoa, pipi'i le'ama, it means you can go swimming, but make sure you hold on to the oar of the waka so that you don't lose yourself. This, hopefully, will be that oar to make sure as my babies and the babies of the Moana grow up, build communities in Russia, Ukraine, or the moon, that there are things that they can hold on to that are considered aesthetics of who they are.
0: Sounds incredible. What has fascinated you most about this work?
1: The fascination has come with regards to just a plethora of things that we thought we weren't capable of, that we are discovering has always been in our power. One of the greatest mysteries of our people that they took away is they took away the power of storytelling and swap it with the pen and paper. And we believed it. And we believe that only great Sumerians and the great Akkadians and the great builders of the Ark were the only societies worth knowing. But what I've come to discover is that I am and you are the sons and daughters of the greatest navigators the world has ever seen. We didn't read and write because we didn't need to. We only read what was needed. That's the stars. We didn't need to write things down because we memorized as part of our journey to make sure when you learn about your family, you don't read about it. It's ingrained into your mind, into all you are. So those are some of the discoveries that I've come to wondering. And I do hope that as I get to share these stories of people, that in some way it helps them with whatever they're going through. My fascination is around the power of our peoples, that this Moana is the mother. The house of Samoa, Tonga, Kiribati, richest houses within one village. That is ever so true because that's how these instruments got together. While diplomacy might separate us, these sounds, it unites us all.
0: How do you feel knowing this knowledge was at risk of being lost?
1: There is a responsibility that comes with this. And so I say this a lot of time, the urgency that we're discovering around the reservation and the preservation of our indigenous instruments is the same DNA that you're finding around climate change. We are all fighting to maintain something in threat of the one thing that used to connect us. The waters of the Moana was a highway. It is now threatening our way of life. And we are at this point of time where we're trying to preserve, conserve, and just reserve as much as we can before the water takes it away. So when it comes to the sounds, you have to understand these tools are made from the plants found in the island. And the reason why the nose flute is different in Fiji and Tonga and Samoa, because those from bamboo, the bamboo strand is different in these islands. And as seawater starts to creep in to these lands, it's going to impact the tree. It's going to impact the fact that in the Cook Islands, the sounds of the pate is different up in northern Cooks down to the southern because of the trees they use. These are the things that are impacted by climate change. So the same strand of worry is now faced by whatever's left over in terms of these instruments. Because as we fear that in the cases of Kiribati and in the cases of Panapa, or now move on to Rambe Island, for instance, we're all now facing the same thing. Tokelau, Niue. Well, Niue, they're on a rock. It's going to be some time before we get up there. But the water is receding and it's impacting the ground that grows these instruments. And when these trees no longer grow, we will now be able to not make these anymore. Therefore, really sitting in the extension basket for a very, very long time. And yes, someone said, well, you know, Tony, you can now 3D prints of Fungo Fungo. I was like, yeah, just the same way I can 3D print my hand. But it ain't the original, is it? But if we reserve the stories, hopefully, even if they 3D print me in 100 years, at least it has the story to go with it so that it's not just the existence of the physical, but the presence and support of the metaphysical.
0: Finally, Tau Ili'ili, when I saw you speak in 2023, I also saw your daughter play the nose flute. What was it like watching a child play an endangered instrument and give it life again?
1: One of the greatest pride of a father and a mother and a parent is to see the things that you dedicate your life to being shared by your kids. For my children, they have no choice because they grow up around me and my house is filled with music. And so somebody is bound to pick something up. But it was great joy. That was the first time my baby daughter, her name is Yamina, got to play in front of an audience other than just within our house. And if you are Samoan and you're listening and you're unfamiliar with the word whangu whangu, that's because we lost it back in 1800s. So my daughter is now the only Samoan female that now plays the instrument that was taken away from us. So for me, having my daughter play, and not just play, but the girl loves the instrument to the point where she plays better than me. It's a joy for me because now I know part of the reason why I build these things. I have a child that's interested in it, giving me the kind of comfort feeling that there is someone that's going to continue doing this, who hopefully would pass it on to her babies and so forth and so forth. And then, you know, we could continue this revival of the bringing back of the art. But in saying that, I want to acknowledge the Tongan man who taught a Samoan to revive our whangu whangu. His name is Tuifonualawa Kaiwelata. He is the movement of Hikuleo from the village of Kanakubolu in Tonga. And so, look, like I said, politics and the stories of us were written at Samoans and Tongans had problems with each other. But I learned this from a Tongan man. It's because the narratives they wrote about us were not true. We've always been one people. And to find that out, we have the same instrument.
0: Tau Ili'ili, whaafetai lava. Thank you for restoring the knowledge of sound.
1: Well, look, I am not going to sit here and lie to you. These knowledges are not mine. It's because the people that I talk to gifted to me. And so therefore, I must acknowledge everyone that took the time to share the gift of their ancestors with me. And so therefore, it is only right for me to pass on something that was never mine to acquire and keep, but to acquire and share so that more and more of it echoes to our generation. And thank you very, very much for taking the love and appreciate the opportunity.
0: That was Tawa'ili'ili Alpha Maeva, Moana Pacific Music Specialist at Sound Centre for New Zealand Music. You can listen to his podcast by searching for Sounds of the Moana. You've been listening to Stories from the Pacific. I'm Bobby McCumber. To catch more great stories about incredible people from the Pacific, just search for ABC Pacific. This story was produced on the lands of the Ngunnawal and Ngambri people.

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4: ABC News. Good morning, I'm Simon Lauder. Women's groups in Vanuatu are calling for reform around the process of presidential pardons after some were granted to men convicted of sexually abusing children. Last month, President Nikai Nikovuru Buravu pardoned 13 prisoners, including two men jailed for multiple sexual offences against young girls. In response to community outrage, Prime Minister Jotham Napat says he's deeply concerned and will meet with the president to ask him to revoke the pardons. Jane Yatika from the Port Vila City Council for Women says people convicted of sexual offences should not be eligible.
5: We are not trying to remove the power of pardon. We are asking that it be used with care, transparency, and with the well-being of women and children as the first test.
4: Papua New Guinea's government says it's looking at setting up reciprocal visa arrangements after the United States increased the bond that PNG travellers have to pay to get a visitor visa. PNG is one of five Pacific countries whose citizens now need to post a bond of up to $20,000 if they want to travel to the States for business or tourism. Prime Minister James Marape describes the amount as substantial, but says he respects the US government's right to set its immigration policies and deter overstayers. He says the government will now look at matching the requirements that all other countries, not just the United States, place on PNG travellers. Local authorities estimate that the death toll from a devastating earthquake in Western Colombia has risen to more than 200 people. Emily Gremens reports from the ABC's Americas Bureau.
6: Rescuers have worked through the night in the hardest hit region using heavy machinery and at times their bare hands. A magnitude 7.4 earthquake struck yesterday, causing multiple buildings to partially or completely collapse. The UN has estimated more than 5,000 homes were damaged. Six airports have been closed and many roads across the region have been cut. Emily Gremens, ABC News, Washington.
4: Former Syrian dictator Bashar al-Assad has been sentenced to death by a Syrian court after being convicted of war crimes and crimes against humanity. Here's Middle East correspondent Matthew Doran.
7: The court in Damascus announced its judgment on the litany of heinous crimes Bashar al-Assad was accused of, including premeditated murder, the intentional killing of people, including children, torture and arbitrary detention. The offences came with a punishment of death. The former dictator wasn't in court for the verdict, having fled Syria in late 2024 from Moscow as rebel fighters swept across the country and toppled his regime. Analysts say it's unlikely he would be extradited by the Russian government. Outside the Damascus court, crowds gathered to celebrate the judgment.
4: Yemeni authorities say at least six people have been killed by Iran-backed Houthi rebels attacking a vessel in the Red Sea. Nick Parmeter reports.
8: Yemen's coast guards say the dead includes crew as well as members of the government-allied National Resistance Forces. Authorities say the Houthis fired three ballistic missiles at the Yemeni commercial vessel. They are the first known deaths from Houthi attacks on shipping off Yemen since the outset of the US-Israeli war with Iran and the resulting resumption of hostilities in Yemen's civil war. With the Strait of Hormuz effectively shut down by Iran, there's been a renewed focus on the Red Sea and Bab el-Mandeb Strait at Yemen's southern tip, which is an alternate route for Saudi Arabia to ship its oil.
4: The UK's weather agency says this summer is on course to be the hottest since records began. Mazoe Ford reports from London.
9: Britain is in the grip of its fifth heat wave this year. The Met Office says this summer is likely to be the hottest since records began, because only average conditions are needed for the rest of August to surpass the record set just last year. Almost three quarters of England and all of Wales are now in drought, and officials say conditions will get worse without significant rainfall. In England, a total of 45 million people are now living in a drought area, and more than 27 million are facing water use restrictions.
4: New Zealand's Prime Minister Christopher Luxon will hold an urgent in-person caucus meeting with his National Party colleagues as speculation over his leadership swirls. Most government MPs arriving in Wellington ahead of the meeting have thrown their support behind the embattled leader. New Zealand media outlets report that should he be ousted, the likely replacements would be either his deputy Nicola Willis, Chris Bishop or Erica Stanford. The country will go to the polls in November. This is ABC News.
10: Bon dia, Gasalilie, Ali, and good fellow morning. This is Pacific Beat on ABC Radio Australia. On the show today, women's group in Vanuatu calling for reforms after pardons have been given to men with multiple sexual offences against young girls. The search is on for six people missing at sea in Vanuatu, and certain islands within Fiji are on high alert after the spread of the Tongan fruit fly. All those stories and more coming up shortly here on Pacific Beat, where we come to you from the lands of the Wunurong and Wurundjeri peoples of the Kulin Nation. I'm your host, Egi Dubow, and Fafitai Tile Lava. Thank you for tuning into Pacific Beat, yours in the Pacific. We begin with women's groups in Vanuatu calling on the government to reform the process of granting presidential pardons after men convicted of sexual abusing children received pardons. In the lead-up to Independence Day last month, President Nikenike Vurumbaravu pardoned 13 prisoners, including a former Speaker of Parliament and two men jailed for multiple sexual offences against young girls. The move sparked alarm in the community, and this week Prime Minister Jotham Napat said he too was deeply concerned and that he would meet with the President to ask him to revoke the pardons. In a statement, he said he respects the President's constitutional powers, but people deserve justice, and that the government will review the pardoning powers and propose a clear set of guidelines to guide decision-making. Meanwhile, the president of the Port Vila City Council of Women, Jane Yatika, says pardoning men convicted of sexually abusing children sends a dangerous message. Here she is speaking to our Vanuatu reporter, Lily Rose Walwell.
5: Because sexual violence cases are treated as serious crimes, many people feel surprised, worried about the cases, but then it sends out a message to the survivor and the public of where their safety stands.
11: So what are the women in your association saying to you since this pardon became public?
5: In our organization, because we work mainly with the women, a lot of them are worried because of the safety of the women and girls in our communities. And a lot are talking about the trust they will have to their related relatives whom they think they cannot trust anymore, just to leave their daughters or younger children with them because they do not know what's in the mind of that person that they are leaving their children with. So that is one of the main decisions or what we have talked about in our group.
11: Do you feel this decision shows women and children's safety isn't a priority at the highest levels?
5: Firstly, I would say when it comes to pardoning a sexual offender or a person that has a rape case against him, I would say in a pattern like this, the sexual violence case can feel like it is minimizing the crime, where especially the survivor and the advocacy groups will look at. It has also raised a concern about whether there is a law and a punishment and accountability at its highest level or there isn't any.
11: Is the government's promise pardon criteria enough, or should it go further like a legislation?
5: It depends on what the current pardoning criteria is actually about and how transparent it is applied. But to refer to whether the current promise criteria is enough, from the public reaction in Vanuatu, then many of us will feel it isn't, especially when serious sexual offences are included in the pardoning. We would like to see legislations that are set clearly and transparent, and advisory process would make it more predictable and could help rebuild the trust in the community.
11: What message do you want the head of state and the prime minister to hear directly from you as a woman leader in Bodvilla?
5: I have quite a long message. Your Excellency, or the head of state, and Your Excellency, the Honourable Prime Minister, on the behalf of women and girls of Bodvilla, we respect the constitutional powers of the presidency. However, when serious crimes against women and children are pardoned, it weakens public trust in justice and undermines the safety of our communities. We therefore call on the head of state and the government to, one, establish clear legislation to guide the use of pardon of powers with specific exclusions of sexual offences against women and children. Two, ensure transparency through a public advisory process that includes victims' voices and relevant women's safety agencies. Three, reaffirm the protection of women and children in national priority at the highest level of leadership. We are not trying to remove the power of pardon. We are asking that it be used with care, transparency, and with the well-being of women and children as the first test.
10: And that there is President of the Port Vila City Council of Women, Jane Yatika, speaking to Lily Rose Wellwell. Meanwhile, the head of the country's correctional service say they have faced criticism of the president's decision to pardon those 13 convicted prisoners. Correctional Services Director Johnny Marango says his organisation had no role in the decision and should not be blamed. He told the ABC that the decision to grant the pardons rested solely with the president.
12: Constitutional power under Article 38, ME Law President, ME.
13: The Constitution under Article 38 gives the president the power to exercise his power of mercy, and parole is for the parole board only. As the director, I do not have any power to make recommendations for anyone to be released on pardon or parole. There are clear policies in place to address these issues.
12: Something about the parole, that when you are released...
13: With parole, when someone is released, they still have reporting and monitoring requirements with us. We do home visits and appoint community justice supervisors. But when someone who is on parole is pardoned, it means they are completely removed from our supervision and automatically become a free man who does not need to report back to us.
10: And that is Johnny Marango, the Director of Correctional Services, responding to public criticism aimed at himself and his office over the recent decision by Vanuatu's president to pardon 13 prisoners, including two men convicted of rape.
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10: Me taki mata, welcome back to Pacific Beat. Now we stay in Vanuatu, where a search is continuing for six people missing at sea after the banana boat they were travelling on failed to reach its destination. The vessel left Eromango

0: bound Fort Tanner, but never arrived. Authorities are now searching for the boat and its passengers. Joining us now is Joe Lautum, the Secretary General of Tafia Province. With that, I say good morning, Mr. Lautum. Welcome to Pacific Beat. All right, it just looks like our guest has dropped off for a moment. Let's head to a song right now until we can get him back on. This is Kali Tui with the Domungo.
1: Sing it up, mister! Hey, what I say, sir, yeah. No. Yeah. Get your hands in the air, sir! Woo! Yeah. Then you will get.

0: And that is Toots and the Maytals with 5446 here on Pacific Beat. All right, we were talking about Vanuatu, where there is a search for six people missing at sea after the banana boat they were travelling on failed to reach its destination. Authorities are now searching for that boat and its passengers. And joining us now is Jo Lautum, the Secretary General of Tafia Province. With that, I say good morning, Lautum.
1: Good morning, Aki.
0: Thank you very much for joining us this morning. If you don't mind, Mr. Lautum, could you give us an update on search efforts to actually locate the six missing people?
1: Yes, thank you. The search has started since Saturday. And until now, we have still not found any signs of the missing boat. The New Caledonia Air Services have provided us with the sets as well as the domestic airplanes here with four ships that have sets along the western coast of the island, especially the Eromango and Tana Island and the Tafia province with nothing. I mean, they haven't found any.

0: the eastern to the northeastern part of the island of Eromango, and that's between the island of Aniwa, Eromango, and up towards the Efate Island. So that's the operation that's still going on at the moment. And if we don't get any results today by this evening, and then maybe we'll make a decision whether we should continue with the search,
1: sure,
0: or we should call it off, because we know it's taken almost it's going towards a week, and it's a while. If there are no signs, and then we have to make a decision whether we should continue.
1: Yes, of course. And Mr. Yeltsin, I know you said the search had begun since Saturday, but when did the boat actually go missing? And are you aware of who were the passengers on board?
0: The boat left Eromango on Friday morning, with other two boats. We have the information that the boat is new. It's got a 50 horsepower engine, which is also new, and it's got the six passengers on board. That's including one student. We are not really clear which school that student is from, but we know the other five are adults with the families. I mean, they have family. And on the way to Tana, the weather wasn't really good on Friday. Thursday, Friday, the weather was not really good. But the two other boats made it to the island, and they were expecting the other one to come through as well. But later on that Friday evening, the boat did not come ashore. So they were suspecting maybe it came ashore on other areas. So they have to search the other areas, and then they come to realize that no, the boat didn't make it ashore. So on Saturday, the message started going around, and on Sunday we just have the information that no, that there's a missing boat. So we start mobilizing on late Saturday, Sunday, until now.
1: Are the waters around Eromango, an unsafe place to usually boat around?
0: Yes, there are a few places that the boats can go ashore, but most of the places around is not quite safe. We have high waves in there, but Sunday, Monday, the sea have actually gone down, and we have ships sailing in from Port Vila on Sunday, Monday, and Tuesday. So the sea has actually come down at the moment. But actually, we have the small boats as well searching the coastlines of the island of Eromango and around Tana as well. But we haven't seen any signs of the missing boat.
1: Yeah, and we know that Eromango is a small population of about 2,000 people. This has probably come as a shock, right, to that very tight-knit community.
0: Yes, it's quite a big shock to the community at the moment. Actually, we have the area administrator also reporting that he has informed the boat captain and the chief about the rough seas, but they insisted because I think that they've been traveling the same sea over the past few years, and we're expecting that they will be doing okay. But unfortunately, it's not that has been happening.
1: Do you think, Mr. Yeltsin, this incident has pretty much prompted discussions on whether there needs to be, you know, greater regulations or awareness for ocean travellers?
0: Yes, we have I have been discussing that with the authorities. Authorities here that we need to strengthen the regulations because we need to be very strict on which boats should be sailing across the islands. And I think that's something that has not been tightened or strengthened so far. We have any boats.

0: sailing across the island, and they don't have the safety equipment, and sailing also on rough waters, and that has been a practice for a while.
1: Yes, was there any sign, or did anyone know whether the boat had life jackets on it?
0: Yeah, that's the information that we don't have. We don't have any information at all whether there's any safety equipment on the boat. All we know is that all the people, the passengers on board, have left their phone, mobile phones, on the other boats that came ashore. So that's where everything has just gone. The communication has just gone completely broken down.
1: Well, as you said, Mr. Yatim, it's nearly approaching a week now with the search for those six people. Look, we hope for a good outcome, but we know that you guys are working hard to bring home safely those families that are missing. So, yeah, I just want to say thank you so much, Mr. Yatim, for joining us this morning.
0: You're welcome. Thank you very much.
1: Thank you. That was Joe Yatim, Secretary General of Tafia Province, right here on Pacific Beat.
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1: Well, if you've just joined us, Vinaka, think of tuning into Pacific Beat on ABC Radio Australia. I'm your host, Aggie Dubol. Here is a quick recap of what's been on the show so far. Well, certain islands within Fiji are on high alert after the spread of a Tongan fruit fly. That's coming up shortly. But before that, apologies. Women's group in Vanuatu calling for reforms after pardons given to men with multiple sexual offences against young girls. Again, we just spoke about the search for six people that have been missing at sea in Vanuatu. But right now, let's get into your news wrap. Welcome back to Pacific Beat as we head around the region to get the latest headlines. And that's always brought to you by our producer, Dana Kirimov. How are you doing this morning?
3: I'm doing very well. How are you?
1: Yeah, well, I'm here.
3: Yep. And that is always the goal
1: is to make it here. So, you know, thank you very much. It's Wednesday, it's hump day, but there is a lot happening around the region. Mm. This one first, looking into the upcoming general elections in Fiji, where I believe the elections office accidentally jumped the gun and circulated a false election announcement. Goodness.
3: Yeah, so this one was part of a rehearsal for the actual upcoming elections, a mock press release on the issuance of a writ that would kickstart the next election process, including details like a made-up election date was uploaded onto the FEO's website. In a subsequent press release, the FEO announced that all of the information contained in the mock press release, including that date, was entirely fictitious and created solely for the purposes of the rehearsal.
1: Oh, wow.
3: But the good thing is that the purpose of this rehearsal process is to identify gaps in the election writ process, so this has certainly done that, at least probably not as publicly as I was hoping for.
1: Yes. Do we actually know the date for the upcoming elections?
3: No, so we don't. But the best way to think about it is just pretend that that mock announcement never happened. As far as we're aware, just constitutionally, the next general elections could still be announced anywhere between now and the 24th of December.
1: Yes.
3: With the actual elections themselves likely happening between mid-December and, late December and early February next year.
1: All right, good to know. Okay, let's move to Solomon Islands, where the government has updated their list of political appointees to 54. Now, that's with four more appointees waiting to be signed on.
3: So political appointments are roles within the Prime Minister's private office designed to provide advice and support to the government. Now, the exact number of political appointees wasn't known until now, with the opposition demanding that number be revealed last month, suggesting that it had surged to more than 70. And the reason that number is important is because these political appointees are publicly funded.
1: Yes.
3: And according to estimates from In-Depth Solomons, should the remaining four appointees be signed on, it would cost the government $21.61 million annually.
1: Yeah, that's not chump change at all. Okay, I'm wondering, what has the Prime Minister said about the number of political appointments?
3: Now, He hasn't addressed the specific number of political appointments, but when questioned earlier in June about what that number was, Prime Minister Wale said that while the cost is a consideration, it can't dictate the number of people that the government needs, according to In-Depth Solomons. And he said that the government had an ambitious program, so that the important thing was the quality of the appointments themselves.
1: Of course, that makes sense. All right, now let's head to a bit of sport. I believe cricket, the PNG women's team, are playing host to Thailand in Port Moresby this week. So, how are things going for the Lewis?
3: Well, after two T20 matches, the five-match series is all square. PNG won game one by 5 wickets, but Thailand got their revenge in the second, winning by 6 wickets. Today is a rest day before the action resumes at Amini Park on Thursday with the first of the 3 one-day internationals. And PNG's head coach, Mahuri Dai, says that it's an important week for his team.
4: These ODIs and T20 matches are world-ranking games, and it's important to both countries that we must win and then improve our positions in the world.
5: So will there be more later in the year?
4: Yes, similar series with either Thailand or different associate countries.
3: Now, Mahuri Dai, who made a first-class century for PNG during his playing career, but now his focus is very much on coaching the Lewas.
1: Right, beautiful. Great stuff happening across there, but also appreciate you coming through and sharing those headlines from across the region here on Pacific Beat.
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1: Good morning. Welcome back to Pacific Beat. We head to sport now. The Football Association in Papua New Guinea could be told to hand back the trophies won by the couples and the Billums at the MSG Prime Minister's Cup in 2024 and 2025. But for once, the finger isn't pointing at the PNG FA. Instead, it's the PNG Sports Foundation that stands accused. The MSG tournament is government funded, but for the last 3 years, the Sports Foundation has not been paying PNG's share. The players haven't been paid and neither have the fees that allow PNG to take part in the first place. Former national team manager Joseph Yuladona has been closely involved in organising the tournament, rather, the last of which was staged in Port Moresby 9 months ago. And he says he is not at all surprised that the PNG FA have decided to pull out of this year's event in Fiji.
8: In this case, the PNG FA only selects the team and trains the team. The upkeep of the players is the responsibility of the government agency responsible for sports, and that's the PNG Sports Foundation.
5: So, in essence, what the president of the PNG FA, John Caponardo, is saying is if the money that is due from the foundation is handed over, they could still go. Would that be right?
8: Well, I think they're expressing their frustration, and people like me who've been heavily involved also assisting the PNG Sports Foundation and, you know, trying to seek government support. The first MSG PM's Cup, inaugural one in Vanuatu, yes, they were given the allowances. Following that, the second one in New Caledonia, I think, and then the Solomon Islands and Papua New Guinea, the players are still waiting for their allowances. And a lot of players have expressed their frustration. A lot of players in the past two tournaments have discussed boycotting the tournament because of non-payment, but because of the passion for football, they continue. And now the PNGFA, I guess, has taken that stand because the players are, I must tell you, they're very frustrated.
5: So, bearing in mind what you've just told me, it seems to me the PNGFA have got a case here, haven't they? Because this has been going on for 3 years.
8: As a matter of fact, I agree that PNGFA has a case. This is a government-sanctioned tournament mandated by the prime ministers of Vanuatu, PNG, Solomon Islands, Fiji and New Caledonia. So governments of respective countries are responsible for their upkeep, their travel, their allowances, their accommodation, etc., etc. So, yes, PNGFA has a case. I've been involved in preparing requests for funding from relevant government agencies, but that's not seem to be his priority over this. And, you know, that's why I said this is a total embarrassment to our prime minister, total embarrassment to the country, to football in the country. We're a big nation, and we are seen to be the big brother in this country. And yet, we come to football, they thought about us. accordingly initiated revival of the Melanesia Cup and now the MSCPM's Cup. And for us to not go, it's total embarrassment to the country.
5: So on the one hand, do you anticipate that perhaps the Prime Minister might step in and try and sort this out? Or on the other hand, do you think

0: perhaps that he and his government have rather brought it on themselves, because the Sports Foundation is not functioning, it would seem to me, in the way that it should be functioning.
1: Yeah, I guess so. A lot of governance issues at the Sports Foundation, and I know they're under investigation. The CEO is amongst those 70 or so heads of departments suspended for non-compliance on reporting to the government. So a lot of issues at PNG Sports Foundation. But in this case, I'm aware requests have been put, but as it is, really not enough support given, especially in relation to the payment of players. Last year, it was hosted in Papua New Guinea. I'm aware some payments were done to some service providers, but then our players didn't get paid. I've sent some messages to the Prime Minister's office, so we see what happens. We must do something, otherwise we're just looking stupid. And you know, Richard, it is for the development of our players. We are aiming to go to the FIFA World Cup. That's the ultimate. And the MSG governments, MSG prime ministers, in their wisdom, adopted this amongst other strategies to prepare our team to qualify for the World Cup. And that's why, you know, it's so bad. And personally, I'm happy that John Capinato, president, has made this decision to show people that, look, we can't do this ourselves. We need to have government support. This is a government-sanctioned tournament supported by OFC and FIFA. Another aspect also, you know, PNG, now I have to say it, we have not paid our registration fees for the last 3 years. And the competition rule says we must pay. Otherwise, all our wins are nullified. So, you know, this is a big matter.
0: So if I interpret what you just said correctly, does that mean that PNG could have the trophy that they won taken off them?
1: If they follow the rules of the book, yes. We are supposed to pay registration fees in order to compete. We have not. Somebody needs to be held responsible and accountable.
2: And that there is former PNG national team manager Joseph Yiladonis talking to Richard Hewitt. Now, Pacific Beat has been in touch with the Sports Foundation asking for their side of the story, but we are still awaiting the promised response.
3: Pacific Beat.
2: All right, an emergency declaration still remains in force for the Yasawa Group in Mamanuta Islands in Fiji as biosecurity authority try to contain the spread of the Tongan fruit fly. Officials are warning people before any travel plans are made to ensure they are not carrying restricted fruits, particularly mangoes, guavas, papayas, avocados and even tomatoes. The pest is a serious threat to Fiji's agriculture, food security and the livelihoods of its community. Failure to comply would or could result in a fine of up to 40,000 Fijian dollars. Now joining us to speak more on this is Chief Plant Protection Officer at the Biosecurity Authority of Fiji, Mr. Nitish Dutt. With that, I say Yandra Nitish, and welcome to Pacific Beat.
4: Yandra Vinakal from Fiji.
2: Thank you. Nitish, could you just at least maybe give us a brief explanation of what a Tongan fruit fly is and why is it considered such a pest?
4: Thank you. So the Tongan fruit fly, which we also call it as a Bectocera officialis, is a regulated pest for Fiji. So it's a pest that has been just detected last year in Fiji, and previously it was not in the country. It's been mainly found in the Tonga, and for that reason we have been commonly referring it as a Tongan fruit fly. Mm. And it's a, yeah.
2: Yes, sorry.
4: And it's a serious pest for... Yes, go ahead.
2: Yes, no, you go ahead. Sorry, Nitish.
4: Yeah. And it's a serious, as you mentioned, it's a serious pest for us because of the damages it can do to the fruits and the vegetables. And therefore, we had to implement the emergency declaration just to assist us in our emergency response on the island. Yeah.
2: Mm. And how widespread is the problem in Fiji right now, though?
4: Yeah, initially it was quite widespread on the Mamanuda and Asawa Islands, knowing that those Asawa groups have multiple islands. But for now, it has been well contained, and there are a couple of the islands that has been totally eradicated with the fruit fly. So that's a positive result for us.
2: Yes, that is. So then I'm just wondering then, has there been a bit of impact, though, on farmers or even consumers, you know, in terms of food supplies?
4: So the islands are basically, they don't have any major commercial production areas, but the challenge for us is we don't want this particular pest to reach to the mainland where the major agricultural sector sits on.

0: And if it reaches there, that's where I would see the impact. So our aim is to contain it and eradicate while it is still on those islands.
1: Nice. Well, Nitish, what kind of fruits does the a Tongan fruit fly usually target?
0: Generally, any fruit fly would target a like mango, guava, papaya, citrus, tomatoes, and there are also wild fruits. They are not for mainly for consumptions, but those are the wild fruits that could be also the host or a breeding place for this fruit fly. So yeah, it's quite tricky as what are the host, and because this is a new fly in the for Fiji, we still have to establish what are the multiple hosts that this particular fruit fly can impact on. But generally, those are the
1: Yes.
0: normal host.
1: Well, so then, Natisha, with being with the Biosecurity Authority of Fiji, what's your usual response, or how do you actually try and contain or even eradicate the Tongan fruit fly?
0: So, in a biosecurity response, what we do is we deploy a massive trapping system. These are using the lures that basically attracts the male fruit flies, and we also spray a lot of the protein baits, which attracts both the male and the female fruit flies. So, basically, what we are trying to do with this is massive trapping of the fruit fly on the islands, and also to disturb their breeding cycle. And once we are able to disturb their breeding cycle, then we are able to reduce the population significantly.
1: Now, I understand that there was a fine that is going to be placed on those who possibly could be caught, right, with transporting fruit between these two villages. Did I have it correct in the beginning around the up to at least maybe 40,000? Is that correct? Or how much could someone be fined if they do transport that fruit between the two villages?
0: No, the maximum fine is around 1,000 Fijian dollars. The $40,000, that is a fees that could be the maximum laid by the court. But generally, when we have any breach of our regulations, then the maximum fine that we impose, that is within the $1,000, and not 40,000. That's when someone is failed to pay the fees or fine, then it goes to the court, and then it could basically be what maximum that could be imposed by the court. But it's $1,000, yeah.
1: Ah, that makes sense. Thank you very much. And Nitish, what role can everyday Fijians do there, the public, particularly, when they are travelling between islands and there is movement of fresh fruit and vegetables?
0: I mean, just to let you know, we are very grateful with our communities out there in Asawa and Mamanudas. We initially had some breaches, but we have very high compliance with our communities out there, and which we are very grateful. And it basically now supports our work because moving these host fruits, as I mentioned, to the mainland could basically bring the fruit fly. And if it's undetected, it could be widely spread within the mainlands where the agricultural sector is. So we are grateful with our communities, but we again request to all our communities and the travelers between the islands that avoid bringing the fruits from the islands to the mainland. And if unsure, our biosecurity officers are always at the domestic port of entries, and they can verify and assist with the travelers whether those fruits could be brought in or not. Because we do not want to impose any fines to our communities here.
1: I'm interested in around climate change, though, Nitish, because I'm wondering with, the changing weather patterns and things like that, would that make fruit fly outbreaks, I suppose, more difficult to control in the future?
0: Yes, climate change and the changing weather patterns are a significant impact because for us, this particular incursion, we believe it's through the potentially through a cyclone or the wind pattern that we have around the islands, and that may have brought in the fruit fly. So yes, and we also noted that the climate change also has the impact on the adaptability of the fruit flies or any other general pest. They tend to be hot temperatures are quite more conducive at times, and so that could lead to more breeding populations.

0: than in a usual scenario.
1: Well, what lessons then can Fiji and maybe even just across the Pacific learn from this, you know, when it comes to tackling invasive pests like this?
0: So the very important for us for Biosecurity Authority of Fiji was that we had a very good surveillance system out there on the out islands. And that led us to the timely monitoring and then capturing this particular fruit fly on our radar. If we do not have a proper surveillance system out in the outer regions, then it will be difficult to detect what comes in into the country. So, yes, I think a surveillance system is one of the key priorities. But generally also a lot goes on our travelers around the region, especially the yachts and so on, that they need to well adhere to the biosecurity requirements just to, you know, avoid indirectly bringing any particular pest to the country.
1: Well, Mr. Dutt, I really appreciate you coming through today to just share and do a little bit of an insight into the Tongan fruit fly there in Fiji. Looks like you guys are doing some great work in basically containing that pest. But thank you again for coming on the show.
0: Thank you. Thank you for the opportunity. Thanks.
1: That is Nitesh Dutt, Chief Plant Protection Officer at the Biosecurity Authority of Fiji. Well, time for some sounds from Fiji. It's Kalitoi. This is Te Tomongo.

0: And that is the sounds there of Karitui with the Tomongo.
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0: Now, a Pacific Islander trade unionist in Australia says she is very concerned about the ongoing poor working conditions faced by Pacific Island workers engaged under the Pacific Australia Labour Mobility Scheme in Australia. Queensland-based Gwen Amankwatoa, who hails from Vanuatu, made this comment after an ABC Four Corners program featured stories from Pacific Island workers facing serious problems with fair wages and proper accommodation. Some have likened the situation to the blackbirding days of the 1800s, when Pacific Islanders were shipped to Queensland to work in the sugarcane plantations. Gwen Amankwatoa spoke with Caroline Terriman.
2: About 2012, I think it was, that I took a drive one day. I had a cousin who was working here in Queensland out west, who had come from Vanuatu, and I went there to visit him, and this is over 10 years ago. My sister was visiting from Vanuatu, and we decided to take a drive and visit him out in regional Queensland. And I was appalled and shocked at the situation in which I found my cousin, and it wasn't just him, but it was him and the men who had come with him from Vanuatu at that time. So the issue of, that workers are experiencing, especially those of us coming from the islands, experiencing in farms here in Australia is not new. It's been, an issue that's been identified years ago. Obviously, there's a lot to be done. Yes. So I guess in terms of that, I've been hearing a lot of stories. Also, because I'm also an organizer with United Workers Union, so I get to go out and speak with a lot of workers out there, and I hear a lot of stories.
3: Have you seen some changes since your visit to your relatives all those years ago?
2: I think it's really difficult to respond directly to that, although I can say that, I've heard many, many stories. I've read as well many of these stories and seen on television, read in the newspaper, and seen, online news as well. It's really disappointing that the issues that our workers are facing are still ongoing, and I think this is an issue that, to me personally, reminds me and feels to me like a second wave of slave trading. Blackbird, so we know of our South Sea Islanders who were brought to, the cane fields of Queensland in the early 1900s, late 1800s, coming into Queensland and working in the sugarcane fields. And I feel like this is a second wave of these workers coming in again and being treated as slaves in this country. What bothers me is the fact that many of these workers are not able to exercise their right to leave an employer where they feel they're not satisfied with the job that they're doing, they're not happy with the pay that they're receiving, to be able to transfer into another job. So that's what I'm hearing from workers on the ground, and that bothers me.
3: These terrible working conditions that people are saying they are experiencing, what is that doing to their mental health, do you think?
2: So there's a lot of workers who come here because they have families at home to support, and many of them actually leave their children behind. And we try and put ourselves into the shoes of these workers. Imagine leaving a young child behind and coming out here to work to be able to support your family at home. It's really, really difficult. And when you come here and you're going through these experiences, it affects them. And then who do they turn to? And in these times, what I say to workers, yes, I'm an Ivanuatu, but I'm also a person who believes in unions and the work that unions do. And I encourage workers from the island to come out here, not just the island, but any worker here in Australia, to join their union, because the conditions that workers face in the workplace are conditions that you sometimes, and in most cases, are not able

0: fight yourself. It is something that you have to join as a collective to be able to fight and to be able to also present your case to government.
1: These schemes are often said to be very beneficial for Pacific Islanders, but are they?
0: It will be beneficial if both sides benefit. So this is something that I guess, you know, labor hire companies, governments, unions, and all bodies that are responsible for looking after workers, including, I guess, labor organizations back in the home countries of these workers, should be able to sit down together and, I guess, you know, look at what issues workers are facing, you know, when they're in Australia, and whether they have been given enough information as well and education about the working conditions when they're in another country, and, you know, in our case here in Australia. So I think it's something that and could be beneficial, but I think there needs to be a lot of education around workers' rights before they leave their home country to come to Australia.
2: And that right there is Gwen Amankwato speaking there with Caroline Tiriman. Time for some music. It is Bob Marley and the Wailers with Soul Captives.

And that brings us to the end of Pacific Beat. Looking back at some of our main stories, women's group in Vanuatu calling for reforms after pardons given to men with multiple sexual offences against young girls.

0: in a pattern like this, the sexual violence case can feel like it is minimizing the crime.
1: And still in Vanuatu, the search for six people continues who are missing at sea after the banana boat they were travelling on failed to reach its destination.
2: By this evening, and then maybe we'll make a decision whether we should continue with the search.
1: We'll be back same time tomorrow at 6 a.m. PNG time. You can hear us this afternoon at 5 p.m. PNG time. News is next, and coming up after that, it's Nisha Daily. Till next time, Adua Afatu. This is Pacific Beat, yours in the Pacific.

0: ABC News. Good morning, I'm Simon Lauder. Women's groups in Vanuatu are calling for reform around the process of presidential pardons after some were granted to men convicted of sexually abusing children. Last month, President Nike Nikovirubaravu pardoned 13 prisoners, including two men jailed for multiple sexual offences against young girls. In response to community outrage, Prime Minister Jotham Napat says he's deeply concerned and will meet with the president to ask him to revoke the pardons. Jane Yatika from the Port Vila City Council for Women says people convicted of sexual offences should not be eligible.
1: We are not trying to remove the power of pardon. We are asking that it be used with care, transparency, and with the well-being of women and children as the first test.
0: Papua New Guinea's government says it's looking at setting up reciprocal visa arrangements after the United States increased the bond that PNG travellers have to pay to get a visitor visa. PNG is one of five Pacific countries whose citizens now need to post a bond of up to $20,000 if they want to travel to the States for business or tourism. Prime Minister James Marape describes the amount as substantial, but says he respects the US government's right to set its immigration policies and deter overstayers. He says the government will now look at matching the requirements that all other countries, not just the United States, place on PNG travellers. Local authorities estimate that the death toll from a devastating earthquake in Western Colombia has risen to more than 200 people. Emily Gremenz reports from the ABC's Americas Bureau.
2: Rescuers have worked through the night in the hardest hit region using heavy machinery and at times their bare hands. A magnitude 7.4 earthquake struck yesterday, causing multiple buildings to partially or completely collapse. The UN has estimated more than 5,000 homes were damaged. Six airports have been closed and many roads across the region have been cut. Emily Gremenz, ABC News, Washington.
0: Former Syrian dictator Bashar al-Assad has been sentenced to death by a Syrian court after being convicted of war crimes and crimes against humanity. Here's Middle East correspondent Matthew Doran.
3: The court in Damascus announced its judgment on the litany of heinous crimes Bashar al-Assad was accused of, including premeditated murder, the intentional killing of people, including children, torture and arbitrary detention. The offences came with a punishment of death. The former dictator wasn't in court for the verdict, having fled Syria in late 2024 from Moscow as rebel fighters swept across the country and toppled his regime. Analysts say it's unlikely he would be extradited by the Russian government. Outside the Damascus court, crowds gathered to celebrate the judgment.
0: Yemeni authorities say at least six people have been killed by Iran-backed Houthi rebels attacking a vessel in the Red Sea. Nick Parmeter reports.
4: Yemen's coast guards say the dead includes crew as well as members of the government-allied National Resistance Forces. Authorities say the Houthis fired three ballistic missiles at the Yemeni commercial vessel. They are the first known deaths from Houthi attacks on shipping off Yemen since the outset of the US-Israeli war with Iran and the resulting resumption of hostilities in Yemen's civil war. With the Strait of Hormuz effectively shut down by Iran, there's been a renewed focus on the Red Sea and Bab el-Mandeb Strait at Yemen's southern tip, which is an alternate route for Saudi Arabia to ship its oil.
0: The UK's weather agency says this summer is on course to be the hottest since records began. Mazoe Ford reports from London.
5: Britain is in the grip of its fifth heat wave this year. The Met Office says this summer is likely to be the hottest since records began, because only average conditions are needed for the rest of August to surpass the record set just last year. Almost three quarters of England and all of Wales are now in drought, and officials say conditions will get worse without significant rainfall. In England, a total of 45 million people are now living in a drought area, and more than 27 million are facing water use restrictions.
0: New Zealand's Prime Minister Christopher Luxon will hold an urgent in-person caucus meeting with his National Party colleagues as speculation over his leadership swirls. Most government MPs arriving in Wellington ahead of the meeting have thrown their support behind the embattled leader. New Zealand media outlets report that should he be ousted, the likely replacements would be either his deputy Nicola Willis, Chris Bishop or Erica Stanford. The country will go to the polls in November. This is ABC News.
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brilliant day. And what a day it is. It is a beautiful Wednesday right here on Nisha Daily this morning. We are halfway through our week, so give yourself a pat on the back. There's only a few more days left before we're headed to that weekend. And of course, big shout out to you if you're tuning in from Cook Islands this morning. A big kia ora on your Tuesday. And I heard it's a big day today as far as elections are concerned. So big shout out to you if you're exercising your democratic right. But of course, we've got to get right into what's happening here on Nisha Daily. First, let's acknowledge the land from which we broadcast today. Yuggera and Turrbal Country on Australia's East Coast. Yuggera and Turrbal Country covers much of what is now known as Brisbane by many. And we here at ABC Radio Australia pay our respects to Yuggera and Turrbal elders, both past and present. This is Yuggera and Turrbal Country as it's been since the first sunrise. And yes, once again, we are making a trip across the waters, this time heading to the region's largest nation, both by populace and by landmass, Papua New Guinea. We'll be catching up with our good sister Thekla Gunga in a few minutes to find out what's been going on in the land of the unexpected. There's a lot to talk about today. I mean, we've got to talk about a bond list and, of course, what's happening with the latest as far as Bougainville's independence process. So that's coming up for you in a few minutes right here on Nisha Daily. Make sure you're staying tuned in. But before we get there, let's head to some Wantok, sticking off our day. Heart of Mine.

0: One Talks, kicking off your day, Heart of Mine.
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0: Yes, and here on Nisha Daily, we do love a good yarn, but obviously it's hard for us to be in all places at once. And in times like these, we've got to turn to the people we know to stay up to date with all the happenings that be happening at local levels. So let us know what's the go. Let's call up a colleague in a specific spot in the Pacific.

0: right. It's community correspondent time. One of our best excuses to make long-distance phone calls with the ABC's phone bill. And joining us all the way from beautiful Papua New Guinea, it's the ABC's very own Thekla Gunga. Thekla, good morning. Lo you want talk? How are we going today?
1: Good morning, Jacob. All right, doing all right today. How are you?
0: I'm doing just fine. I mean, which I'm going to be honest, it's a bit cold here in Brisbane at the moment, and I didn't bring enough layers with me when I left the house. So hopefully we can warm up here on Nisha Daily. And before we get into all the things that are happening in PNG at the moment, let's get a quick weather check. I mean, how are things looking in Port Moresby this morning?
1: It's also really cold here in Port Moresby. We are not getting a lot of sunlight. It's been really cloudy. And we're hoping we get some rain very soon. The place has been really dried and the grasses have dried up. The flowers also have dried up and the trees, the leaves of the trees are not as beautiful as it was.
0: No, well, hopefully you get some rain. Hopefully things warm up. You know what I mean? If I was in Port Moresby right now, I'd be dry as well. So the word for today is coconut oil. Get that on your skin, all right? Because we be chapping up in these streets. And Thekla, it is another wonderful morning here on Nisha Daily. And we got to talk about some big news stories that have been breaking ground in PNG this week. I mean, in latest news, Papua New Guinea's Prime Minister James Marape has put out a statement urging for dialogue after the United States placed the country on its bond list, citizens of these countries on this list having to pay a bond to enter the U.S. for tourism purposes. Thekla, take us back to the beginning. Why has this come about?
1: Yes, so Papua New Guinea is one of the 50 countries that the U.S. government has put on this bond list. It's because of nationals from these countries overstaying in the U.S. And Papua New Guinea was just put on the list in April. There were other countries like Vanuatu, Tuvalu, and even Fiji. They were the first countries to be, well, Pacific island countries to be put on the list in January. We thought, Papua New Guinea thought that we were going to be safe until April, and we found out that we were on the list. So it means that we Papua New Guinean nationals wishing to travel to USA will now have to pay a bond, US bond fee of about 80,000 PNG kina, and that's about $20,000. So that's just so much money.
0: Oh my gosh, no, it is a whole lot of money. And as you've said, I mean, there have been other countries in our region placed on this list. But yeah, very difficult for people who are wanting to go to the U.S. What has been the government's reaction to this move from the United States?
1: Yes. Our prime minister put out a statement, I think yesterday or the day before. He was just, he was actually responding to a news article by one of the local newspapers. The newspaper, it was a headline story, so everyone were just, you know, discussing about this on social media and in the offices. The prime minister said he will look into this at the government level and talk with the U.S. government. But he was saying that Papua New Guineans should really respect what the U.S. government is doing, especially their Foreign Affairs Department, because it's a result of actions by nationals from those countries. So we probably had Papua New Guineans overstaying in USA, and that's why it resulted in this. So yes, he will be speaking with the U.S. Diplomatic Relations, the U.S. Embassy here in PNG, and try to see how the two governments can find a win-win situation.
0: And, you know, I mean, PNG has a long history with the United States, and we've seen a number of agreements over the past couple of years between these two nations, including a defense cooperation agreement. I mean, what problems does this listing pose as far as Papua New Guinea's relationship to the U.S.?
1: Yes, Marape was also speaking about this relationship. He was saying that PNG values the relationship and partnership and the friendship with the US government and its people. But when it comes to this sort of administrations at the government level, he will try to talk to the US government, but in terms of relationship, he was saying that the USA did not close its doors to Papua New Guineans. They are just using very strict measures to protect their security. And also, Marape said that all this, I mean, the visa bonds are refundable. So, in the event that you return back to PNG and do not overstay your visa, you can get that refund back.
0: And if you're just tuning in, this is Jacob McGuire right here on Asia Daily, ABC Radio Australia. It's currently community correspondent time, and we are catching up with ABC's Thekla Gunga out of Port Moresby, Papua New Guinea, talking all things the latest and greatest in PNG politics. And turning to more parliamentary news, a date has been issued as to when the results of Bougainville's independence referendum will be tabled to Parliament, August 27th. Now, turning to this, I mean, this is a process that's been going on for some time. There was a date for this tabling earlier this year that didn't eventuate. I mean, what does this mean as far as the Bougainville independence process in Papua New Guinea?
1: It means that finally, the documents that they have been working on since the peace agreement, since the referendum in 2019, is going to go to Parliament, and they have decided what documents they're going to bring to Parliament. So the two documents are the Melanesian framework and the other one is the joint resolutions from those JSB meetings. So those two documents will form like the Melanesian Agreement will form or will the process in the Melanesian Agreement will be used to bring the question to Parliament on whether PNG should vote for independence or should not vote for Bougainville's independence.
0: And the time is ticking. I mean, we've seen dates as far as, Bougainville's split from PNG being as early as, next year. And this referendum result is, at this point, 7 years old. I mean, why has this process sort of taken this long?
1: Yes, it's taken a really long time because to form an independent country, there are some functions of the

0: long time, and it's come to the stage now where in the last JSB meetings, the Prime Minister and the Bougainville President were talking about this Section 342 in the PNG Constitution that says that PNG Parliament must be the last, must vote for or vote against. The decision needed to come from the floor of the PNG government. And in response, the president was saying that, look, 97% of Bougainvillians voted for independence. So it would be proper to just allow Bougainville to be independent. And yeah, all these discussions were going on. But before the JSB meeting, there was another forum back in Bougainville where they formed, they had like a three-phase process that they put in place that they wanted to see starting from 1st of September 2027 to 2030. It would be the self-governance period. And then after 2030, Bougainville wants to be independent from Papua New Guinea. And they've made it very clear that even if PNG does not vote for independence, they will declare themselves as an independent nation.
1: No, it's going to be definitely some news to watch out for, especially as we head to that date. August 27th is when it's expected that the results of Bougainville's independence referendum will be tabled in PNG's parliament. And with that, Thekla, we got to say a huge thank you, Tomas, for joining us here on Nija Daily. We're wishing you a wonderful rest of the day. Hopefully things warm up there in Port Moresby. Hopefully you see some rain sometime soon. But can't wait to catch up with you. Hopefully over the next couple of weeks. Thank you so much.
0: You're welcome, Jacob. Have a good day.
1: Thekla Gunga this morning, joining us from the land of the unexpected. That's right, Papua New Guinea. And yes, a whole lot going on in PNG at the moment. I mean, Prime Minister James Marape putting out a statement this week urging for dialogue with the U.S. after the United States placed PNG on its bond list. Citizens of these countries having to pay a bond to enter the U.S. for tourism purposes. And of course, updates on the Bougainville independence process. We've seen a date announced for when Bougainville's independence referendum will be tabled to Parliament. That date is August 27th. So yes, definitely some news to keep across over the next coming weeks. You're tuned in to Nija Daily. I got some DJ Twitch lined up for you featuring Young Davey and Jason J, Pacifica Islands.

0: DJ Twitch, bringing that sunshine vibe for your morning. That was Young Davey and Jason J on that track as well, Pacifica Islands.
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0: Nisha Daily this morning. It's about that time we get caught up with all the latest news developing across our region, and who better to fill us in the Pacific Beats? Aggie Tupo. Aggie, how you going this morning, yo?
3: Gasalelia, I'm doing really well. How you doing, mate? You still riding solo?
0: I'm still riding solo, yo. It's crazy in here. I've got a small bear in here, little Ted. Oh. He's hanging out with me. Doesn't speak much, but you know, it's nice to have the company. It's crazy, you know.
3: Look, let me know the one time that your bear starts talking that is, that is what we need to talk about.
0: That's when I need to take a break.
3: It's great. Something else is happening in that studio, guys.
0: No, it's wild. No, to be honest, I had sort of one of those scares last night where I'm just like, well, even this morning, where sort of my phone had jumped off the charger in the night. All right. And I woke up early this morning, and I was like, thank God I've woken up, because if I didn't make it to the show, you wouldn't see Jacob Acquire anymore. And I'd be fired out in these streets.
3: I'm still trying to figure out that it jumped off the charger.
0: Yeah. It jumped off to talk to little Ted.
3: Oh, my gosh. You know what I mean? You know what? Somehow I actually believe you.
0: Yo, man, my phone be jumping. It's crazy. Yo, Aggie, it's great to be catching up with you this morning, a live human. And look, let's jump into things, because there's a whole lot going on around our region. What's been happening in the news?
3: Sure. Firstly, women's groups in Vanuatu are calling on the government to reform the process of granting presidential pardons after men convicted of sexually abusing children received pardons. Now, in the lead-up to Independence Day last month, President Ngenike Vurumbaravu pardoned 13 prisoners, including a former Speaker of Parliament, and two men jailed for multiple sexual offences against young girls. The move sparked alarm in the community, and this week Prime Minister Jotam Napat said he too was deeply concerned and that he would meet with the President to ask him to revoke the pardons. Still in Vanuatu, though, a search is continuing for six people missing at sea after the banana boat

0: they were travelling on failed to reach its destination. The vessel left Eremango on Friday, bound for Tana, but never arrived. Now it's approaching a week now and still no signs of the boat and its passengers. Authorities say this incident has prompted discussions on greater regulations or awareness for ocean travellers. And finally, an emergency declaration still remains in force for the Yasawa Group and Mamanuta Islands in Fiji as biosecurity authority try to contain the spread of the Tongan fruit fly. Officials are warning people before any travel plans are made to ensure they are not carrying restricted fruits, particularly mangoes, guavas, papayas, avocados and even tomatoes. The pest is a serious threat to Fiji's agriculture and failure to comply could result in a fine of up to $1,000 Fijian. And that is your news and headlines, guys. So again, do you know what was really interesting is how in the world did the Tongan fruit fly get to Fiji?
1: Dang, who was?
0: I mean, I'm pretty sure, Jacob, you're the one that...
1: Whoa! What, first of all, are you not Tongan? All right, that's crazy. We're going to believe me this morning?
0: Have I travelled anywhere lately? You're the one that's been flying.
1: First of all, I haven't flown anywhere. You know what I mean? I'm the Murray fruit fly. All right, that's me there now.
0: Oh, there we go.
1: So it's crazy.
0: So you're a pest, are you? No, you're a serious threat too.
1: It's not the worst thing that's been said about me, to be honest.
0: Never. You are not a pest at all, bro.
1: Oh my god.
0: You will pass the biosecurity.
1: That is lovely to hear this morning. That's crazy. You know, I'm gonna be honest, sometimes I don't know. When I be at the airport, I'm always getting checked, all right, for something.
0: Yes, right? Are you that person? Do you know who unfortunately is always that person in my family?
1: Who that?
0: Is my son. I do actually feel for him sometimes because it's just always like, but you know, it's one of those, I think it's the way you dress. And so, but I'm just thinking, no, I think they just see you, Jacob. They're like, yep. Yeah,
1: this guy's been to some places. We need to
0: check him. He looks like, I mean, I know you look like Jesus, but come on.
1: Just checking if I'm back, you know. Yeah, yeah. You know what I mean? I even be getting checked at like the rugby league games and stuff.
0: I'm wow,
1: like,
0: really?
1: How am I sticking out at the rugby league game? Have you seen the rest of the people that have shown up? It's crazy.
0: I would check you too if you came to, you know, State of O with your ugly colours.
1: Whoa. First of all, we didn't need a throwback to that sadness from this year. That's crazy.
0: Oh, it's always great to bring back memories of when we won.
1: I'm thinking just about my Dolphins. Right, they're winning at the moment, so that's okay.
0: Yes, because but hey, and the Dolphins again, why do we love them? Because they're just full of Tongans.
1: Oh my gosh,
0: it's the greatest team, yeah,
1: it is the greatest team, and we'd be wearing red too, to be honest. Yes.
0: See, red is a great color, maroon. Remember, we already spoke about this, it's not a color,
1: it's closer to red than blue. I'll tell you that right now. This is crazy. I didn't think we'd be goodness, having this fight.
0: I know.
1: Again.
0: I did nothing. Conversation's just gone
1: I know.
0: Somewhere.
1: It's gone off a cliff right now. All right.
0: See, please, can you bring back Michael? No.
1: Hopefully, please. No, I miss my brother. Miss my brother,
0: yes,
1: indeed.
0: We do.
1: But yeah, hopefully he's not bringing any fruits up this way, all right, because there's some biosecurity stuff around. And I got to say a huge thank you for joining us here on Nisha Daily. We're wishing you a wonderful rest of the day and can't wait to catch up with you soon. Thank you so
0: That's
1: much.
0: That's right. Let's do it again tomorrow.
1: And for this morning with your latest news headlines brought to you by Pacific Beat. And of course, if you want to hear more of your latest news, tune in later today, 5 p.m. at PNG time. That's the PM edition of Pacific Beat. 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
1: Yes, and if you want to know what people in Tonga are really talking about over breakfast or in the office, look no further than the political grapevine. Up next, we're about to meet one journalist who often finds herself right in the middle of it. But before we get there, a classic from the Blackfella Band, Warumpi Band. It's Blackfella, Whitefella.

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0: And if you want to know what people in Tonga are really talking about over breakfast or in the office, look no further than the political grapevine. It's the daily chatter in homes, markets, and on buses. And if you're looking for the latest tea and the facts to back it up, journalist Milica Ulupano is usually right in the thick of it. She sat down with Melissa Makin to bring us into her world at independent media outlet Kalea Voice.
2: Well, in Tonga, politics isn't something reserved for Parliament or Election Day. It's part of everyday conversation, and journalist Milica Ulupano jokes that when Tongans want the latest tea, politics is often where they'll find it. As a journalist with Kalea Voice, Milica is often right in the middle of these conversations. She's taking calls, challenging opinions, and helping audiences right across Tonga separate the facts from fiction, or in these days, the conspiracies. And Milica is here at the ABC this week for the Women in Media Emerging Leaders program, which is run by PACMAS, and we've had a great time hanging out. But malo lele, Milica, how are you going? How's it been here at the ABC for you?
3: Thank you so much, Mel, for having me here today. It's really nice to be here and have the chance to share a little bit about journalism in Tonga and what it's like working behind the microphone. So I'm really happy to be part of the conversations and with the placement program funded by PACMAS. Shout out to them. Thank you.
2: Shout out PACMAS. You should be on this end of the desk, I think. You probably have more experience than me in radio. But I want to ask, before we get into it, where in Tonga is your family from?
3: I'm from Hapai, which Hapai also have a small island crypt there. But yeah, I'm from Hapai. So I'm in Tonga Tapu, which is the main island, is for work. But I was there from the beginning for study. And then I graduated and then off to work. Now I'm stuck in Tonga Tapu in the main island for work. So
2: you're stuck there, or do you love the work that you do?
3: That's the thing.
2: So what was your journey into journalism? What did you study? Where did you study? And what got you into this whole world that we know?
3: Journalism was not necessarily something, you know, I planned from the beginning. I started media and journalism, and as I started getting more involved in the industry, I realized that it was something I really enjoyed. What attracted me to journalism was the opportunity, you know, to meet people, hear different stories, and most importantly, be part of telling stories that matter to our communities. So I started out as an intern, which it was in 2017, after I graduated. And that experience really opened my eyes to what journalism is actually like. So, yeah, it's not just writing a story and putting it on the radio or in the newspaper. There is also a lot of work there, research, talking to people, checking information, sometimes dealing with difficult situation, Mel, and then making sure you present the story in a way people can understand, especially our Kalea Voice audience, which is it specifically on elders, because our audience love politics and, you know, we don't have much youth.
2: So Kalea Voice has an audience of older Tongans.
3: Yes.
2: And so they're mostly interested in politics, and that is also like a bit of a news beat for you. So you did say that the tea, like when people want to know what the gossip is, it's politics. And we were talking before that there has been so much interest in the government versus the media. You are the Assistant Secretary of the Media Association. So what is this? What's going on?
3: Okay. Well, when I say the tea in Tonga is politics, I mean, politics is really part of their everyday conversations, Mel. And, you know, you don't have to be sitting inside Parliament to talk about politics. It happens around, you know, everywhere. Dinner table, family gatherings, church, everywhere. And especially now on Facebook and other social media platforms. And I think it's a very recent example, like you mentioned, everything that has been happening around politics and the media in Tonga. As we've had the government responding to what it described as false and misleading allegations concerning the Prime Minister, cabinet members and the government. And the government said the claims were being looked into by the relevant regulatory and legal authorities. And it was also concerned about those claims continuing to spread across social media and other online platforms. So funny thing about this mail that the radio station that the government press releases about respond back to their own statement saying it has received a notification from the Communications Commission proposing to consider suspending or revoking the station's license. And the station also saying that, okay, tell us exactly which words are defamatory and who exactly they are defamatory towards. So, you know, in Tonga, you can imagine what happens next. And that becomes tea to our people. So everyone wants to know what happened, who said what, is it true, what's the government saying, what's the radio station saying. So that's the tea is about, you know, questions, things. And it's not just the story, you know, we also had the recent bribery cases. We've talked about it, and we've seen two MPs lose their seats or be unseated, so there has been plenty for people to talk about back there. And honestly, Mel, sometimes I feel like I don't even need to look for a story. The story find me and find us journalists back there. And I have to give credit to ABC for some of the jokes I've heard around here. But back home, we joke about how you can somehow end up in court over things that started with people trying to do something for the community, whether it be fish or whatever people are offering or promising. So, but jokes aside, that's also part of the way we talk about politics in Tonga. We laugh about it, we debate it, we argue, and then next morning we're talking about it again and again, and it never gets old. So,
2: and you know, it is easy to make light of that, but there was a bribery case that involved fish, and you know, and so these are things that obviously we see right across the Pacific. When I was growing up, I had a family that was strictly no politics at the dinner table. It was like a way to keep everything neutral. Like, that's a political statement in itself. But I guess the point was that my family and my mum, she didn't want me to have really bold opinions. She didn't want me to offend people. Okay. So why are Tongans different? Like, why are they so bold and confident with their politics?
3: Because, Mel, Tonga is such a small country, you know, politics can feel very personal there. And, you know, you might know the politician. You might be related to someone involved. You might know someone who heard the story from someone else. So one little piece of information can travel very quickly, and that's why I say tea is politics there. Tea is tea, Mel, but in Tonga, sometimes the tea comes with a press release, a radio statement, a Facebook post, and maybe a court hearing the next morning. Yeah.
2: Gosh. So, Malika, you host Talkback Radio on some of the political going-ons in Tonga, and you're really sitting at the centre of public opinion. So that's a pretty big responsibility for you. What has that Talkback experience been like? Have you ever had to cut someone off and end the conversation?
3: Yes. Talkback is very different from simply reporting a story, you know, because that's my place of that I mostly covered, you know, in reporting and all that. But, you know, when you're reading the news, you're presenting information. With Talkback, you're opening the microphone and saying essentially, okay, now tell me what you think to my audience or whoever listening to our radio and our program that time. And you never really know what you're going to get. So you have one caller who is very informed and has clearly followed the issue closely. Then you can have another caller who has heard something from someone else and wants to discuss it. Sometimes people disagree strongly. Sometimes it gets heated. But I think that's part of the value of Talkback. It gives ordinary people a voice. And a good Talkback discussion for me is one where people can disagree but still feel respected. So my job there is not to make everyone agree with each other. My job is to make sure the conversation stays useful and that people are not being deliberately misled. And honestly, male colors can teach you a lot. Sometimes you think you understand an issue and then someone calls in and gives you a perspective you had not considered. So that's what happened to me in the studio with the audience.
2: That's interesting. Sometimes I guess you just have to be have a bit of humility about it and go, oh, well, maybe you can persuade me. If you're just joining us, I'm talking with Tongan journalist Malika Ulopanu from Kalea Voice in Tonga about life behind the microphone and Tonga's appetite for politics and public debate, which I find really interesting. Malika also regularly hears and interacts with the public through Talkback Radio, which really uniquely puts her in the position of not just reporting the news, but really having to moderate it, because not everyone gets their information directly from news. And, you know, you're a young person, you're under 30, and you're working for a newsroom that serves an audience that's mostly older. Where are young Tongans getting their news?
3: Mostly they get information from social media, and that's our job, journalists, just to make sure that because we don't know if it's fact, if it's a fact, a piece of information that posted up on social media or whatever online platforms mail. My job is to do my homework, you know, research more. I have to reach out to relevant people regarding to the issues or whatever is going on viral on social media. So to not mislead the youth or the young people in Tonga, that's my job. That's the reporter's job, to make sure not just because the elders that understand what's going on, but it has to be, you know, equal to everyone in back in Tonga. So that's my job, just to make sure that everything is accurate, right, and balanced, just for young people and elderly.
2: That's something that maybe people don't really understand. They maybe think, oh, just because you haven't a microphone, well, I can go get my own microphone and I can start a podcast and I can

0: start, you know, repeating whatever I want. And so I think it's important to remember that journalists are meant to follow codes of ethics, and they're meant to seek balance and, you know, and really weigh up the opinions of an argument before they present it back to the community based on what the experts are saying. And that's what really is meant to differentiate journalism from podcasters. No offense, I'm a podcaster. I'm hating on myself here. But, you know, at the same time, like, is there something really lovely about working with an audience that cares so much?
1: Yes, yes. Because, you know, there's a responsibility if I'm the person behind a microphone dealing with people brought their opinions and their thoughts into something that I have a report on. So sometimes they trust me. They trust us with simply because I'm the journalist holding the microphone. If someone says something that is clearly incorrect or potentially harmful, I can't just sit there and allow it to become accepted as fast as a fact. So at the same time, I don't want to shut people down just because I disagree with them. So that's how things are in the studio with people. And, you know, I have feelings that it's, you know, it's great. It's even though we're just talking behind scenes, you know, I don't get to see the face of the other person, but it's more like the way we talked over the phone is like we're acute in the same room. But, you know, it's perfect. And it's lovely to experience such thing. And no offense to you because of your podcast, but I'm sure you experience in a different ways.
0: Yeah. It is lovely, you know, and radio is an intimate, close medium, and you can feel like you have friends that you're talking to on the phone. Are Tongans funny? Like, do they get on the phone and just start making jokes because they've got the chance to? Or are they serious people? Like, do you ever have a talk back moment that gets so unserious that you have to shut it down?
1: For me, I think I've been with only serious people.
0: Maybe we can do something about this. The people are really, really engaged in the politics. For you anyway, Malika, you know, you're here on an Emerging Women in Media program, which has just been amazing to meet you. What do you see next for you in your journalism career? Do you think that journalism is the one career that you were made to do? Do you have any other goals or plans?
1: I definitely see myself staying in journalism. 2 years ago, I feel like that I had to give up. But since the recent incident that happened to me a few months ago, I feel like I have to stay in this. This is my cause, you know. But I want to continue developing as a reporter, especially in areas like investigative journalism, politics, public interest reporting, and stories that really affect Pacific and communities. So that's actually one of the reasons opportunities like this are so valuable to me. And you can take what you learn and bring it back home, because Tonga has a small media industry and limited resources, but that doesn't mean we can't produce strong journalism. Sometimes working with limited resources actually makes you more creative. So that's true. That's what happened to me. So, yeah.
0: Oh, I'm so excited to see what you do, Malika. And, you know, the Pacific absolutely needs strong, independent journalists like you. So congratulations. And thank you for hanging out with us here in Brisbane this week. It's been wonderful. You've heard from Tongan journalist Malika Ulupano, who is a journalist with Kalea Voice and has been here on a PACMAS program as part of Women in Media's Emerging Leader Work.
2: Yes, that was Melissa Makin speaking there to Malika Ulupano, who's been our guest all of this week and is holding it down in Tonga on air and online at Kalea Voice. You're tuned in to Tunisia Daily. Got your latest news coming at you soon. Right now, a Fed joint, Folau and Connects, Lo Futai.

Yes, that was Fitjoint Falau and Connects with Lo Fatai right here on Nija Daily. And we're going to your latest news in a little bit. After that, we'll be heading straight into the Wikes world of sports, catching up on what's been going on the field around our region. So make sure you're staying tuned in. It's Nija Daily this morning. Got your latest news coming at you next. We'll be back right after that.

0: ABC News. Good morning, I'm Simon Lauder. Women's groups in Vanuatu are calling for reform around the process of presidential pardons after some were granted to men convicted of sexually abusing children. Last month, President Nike Nkoivurubu pardoned 13 prisoners, including two men jailed for multiple sexual offences against young girls. In response to community outrage, Prime Minister Jotham Napat says he's deeply concerned and will meet with the president to ask him to revoke the pardons. Jane Yatika from the Port Vila City Council for Women says people convicted of sexual offences should not be eligible.
1: We are not trying to remove the power of pardon. We are asking that it be used with care, transparency, and with the well-being of women and children as the first test.
0: Papua New Guinea's government says it's looking at setting up reciprocal visa arrangements after the United States increased the bond that PNG travellers have to pay to get a visitor visa. PNG is one of five Pacific countries whose citizens now need to post a bond of up to $20,000 if they want to travel to the States for business or tourism. Prime Minister James Marape describes the amount as substantial, but says he respects the US government's right to set its immigration policies and deter overstayers. He says the government will now look at matching the requirements that all other countries, not just the United States, place on PNG travellers. Local authorities estimate that the death toll from a devastating earthquake in Western Colombia has risen to more than 200 people. Emily Gremenz reports from the ABC's Americas Bureau.
2: Rescuers have worked through the night in the hardest hit region using heavy machinery and at times their bare hands. A magnitude 7.4 earthquake struck yesterday, causing multiple buildings to partially or completely collapse. The UN has estimated more than 5,000 homes were damaged. Six airports have been closed and many roads across the region have been cut. Emily Gremenz, ABC News, Washington.
0: Former Syrian dictator Bashar al-Assad has been sentenced to death by a Syrian court after being convicted of war crimes and crimes against humanity. Here's Middle East correspondent Matthew Doran.
3: The court in Damascus announced its judgment on the litany of heinous crimes Bashar al-Assad was accused of, including premeditated murder, the intentional killing of people, including children, torture and arbitrary detention. The offences came with a punishment of death. The former dictator wasn't in court for the verdict, having fled Syria in late 2024 from Moscow, as rebel fighters swept across the country and toppled his regime. Analysts say it's unlikely he would be extradited by the Russian government. Outside the Damascus court, crowds gathered to celebrate the judgment.
0: Yemeni authorities say at least six people have been killed by Iran-backed Houthi rebels attacking a vessel in the Red Sea. Nick Parmeter reports.
4: Yemen's coast guards say the dead includes crew as well as members of the government-allied National Resistance Forces. Authorities say the Houthis fired three ballistic missiles at the Yemeni commercial vessel. They are the first known deaths from Houthi attacks on shipping off Yemen since the outset of the US-Israeli war with Iran and the resulting resumption of hostilities in Yemen's civil war. With the Strait of Hormuz effectively shut down by Iran, there's been a renewed focus on the Red Sea and Bab el-Mandeb Strait at Yemen's southern tip, which is an alternate route for Saudi Arabia to ship its oil.
0: The UK's weather agency says this summer is on course to be the hottest since records began. Mazoe Ford reports from London.
5: Britain is in the grip of its fifth heat wave this year. The Met Office says this summer is likely to be the hottest since records began, because only average conditions are needed for the rest of August to surpass the record set just last year. Almost three quarters of England and all of Wales are now in drought, and officials say conditions will get worse without significant rainfall. In England, a total of 45 million people are now living in a drought area, and more than 27 million are facing water use restrictions.
0: New Zealand's Prime Minister Christopher Luxon will hold an urgent in-person caucus meeting with his National Party colleagues as speculation over his leadership swirls. Most government MPs arriving in Wellington ahead of the meeting have thrown their support behind the embattled leader. New Zealand media outlets report that should he be ousted, the likely replacements would be either his deputy Nicola Willis, Chris Bishop or Erica Stanford. The country will go to the polls in November. This is ABC News.
6: This is Nija Daily with Jacob McGuire on ABC Radio Australia.

Radio Australia. I'm your boy Jacob McGuire, saying a big good fellow morning. Ali, I hope you're having a fantastic beginning to your day. And what a day it is. We are halfway through our week, so I hope you're taking it easy. But we're not going to be taking it easy here on Asia Daily, because we've got a lot of great times lined up for you. And coming up very soon, we'll be catching up on all things sports. That's right. One of the ABC's most sportiest of sports commentators will be catching up with us here on Asia Daily to take us through what's big in the world of sports. And of course, what we might be seeing on our TV later this evening when that Pacific Sports Show airs once again on ABC Australia. Yes, we'll be catching up with the doco himself, Sam Wykes, in a few moments. But before we get there, let's head to a track by Bobby Alu. This is Love You More.

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0: Yes, and we talk a lot of sport every now and then, but right now we're about to bring on perhaps the

0: ABC's most sportiest of sports commentators we have on the roster. Who better to give us a rundown than the man who does the most running around for the ABC? 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It's Big Sammy Wykes.
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2: Sammy Wykes.
0: Yes! Charging through the line here to talk us through the Wykes world of sport. It's the one and only Sam Wykes. Sam, my lolele, brother, how are we doing today?
4: Good morning, Ben. I'm always doing well. It's been actually a busy morning, actually. Oh, you know, we've just started the day, but very busy this morning.
0: Oh, my gosh.
4: Getting a bit done.
0: Well, it's fantastic that you've been able to fit us into your very busy schedule. I mean, it has been a wild week, and it's great to be catching up on some of the latest sports news this morning. And let's talk some rugby. I know there's been a little bit of a lull as we wait for the second part of the Nations Cup and whatnot, but it's been a huge moment at the moment with the All Blacks on tour in South Africa, recently playing the Sharks in Durban. I mean, what did you catch from that game, Sam?
4: Well, that's why it was a busy morning, because I wanted to watch the great man, Matanonu Samoan Heritage Man. He's played over 103 test matches for the All Blacks. And 23 years after that first game, he put on the black jersey. He's now playing for the Sharks, sorry, the Durban Sharks against the All Blacks. They went down 54-0, but just... You know, I don't really like talking about the All Blacks too much. You know, more of a Wallabies and Tom and Man, that's it. But, man, I have so much respect for the great man, Matanonu. I was able to play against him a fair few times. I got to stay at his house when I was a 15-year-old when I went on a tour there with a mate of mine, because that was his uncle. And, yeah, I just watching him play at the age of 44. It's remarkable, man. He's just ripping in. He took his first carry against Ruben Love, went straight and direct at him. Like, Ruben Love made a tackle, but just still to be able to move like that at 44. Oh, just in awe of greatness at the moment, just watching that. And he was able to do the haka as well. After the All Blacks did the haka, the All Blacks got into a line, and then he went and went solo and did the haka back to the All Blacks. He just saw, you know, the emotion that came out of him when he went back, and he came off the bench. And yeah, he had a couple of tears in his eyes after it. But yeah, special moment. That's just it was just cool to watch history unfold in front of me, and then just seeing how great that was. Honestly, that's what I love about sports. So just wanted to pay my respects to the great man, Matanonu.
0: Oh, man, no, absolutely incredible. And doing things at 44, I couldn't have done even at the age of 20. I mean, this guy is
4: I don't know if you saw me run around yesterday on one of the boys, but snapped me running around the ground. It was painful, just every step looked like a giraffe. So, at 44, playing a professional game of rugby against one of the best teams in the world, it's unimaginable for both of us, I think.
0: Yeah, no, and I mean, incredible that he got to sort of perform the haka, I mean, solo before this game, a very special moment. And so this All Blacks tour continues. I mean, you do say you're a Wallabies man, you're a Tonga man. I mean, looking at the form of the All Blacks during this tour, does it have you a little bit sort of worried about how the Rugby World Cup might shake up next year?
4: I guess you're always worried about the All Blacks. They're just such a class outfit, but just a little bit of jealousy, actually. Just, you know, they keep talking about the South African New Zealand rivalry. You know, that used to be the Wallabies back in the day. That rivalry, like, it was huge around Bledisloe Cup and Tri Nations and all of that, and they would just pack out. But now it's like the Wallabies aren't even in the conversation to be able to have these matches and be talked about as much as I would like. You know, it's still there, but not like how it used to be. I do hope it gets back to those days where it was, you know, our man Tota Kefu, you know, at the back of the scrum, and guys like him, and, you know, George Smith, some of the greats that put on the Wallaby jersey with Pacific Heritage, and, you know, drove fear into the All Blacks players. But yeah, hopefully we can get back to those days and see those type of rivalries come back.
0: Oh, man, no, here's

0: hoping. And, you know, once again, I guess big shout out to the All Blacks this morning as they travel around South Africa. We'll see how our boys shape up coming into the World Rugby Cup next year. And got to change codes as well this morning because huge news this week in the NRL. Brian Soho has confirmed that he's heading to the PNG Chiefs in 2028. I mean, this is bombshell news. He's joining his pal there, Jerome Luai. I mean, for you as a, you know, Western Sydney-based man, what was it like seeing this news come through on Monday?
1: Oh, it was awesome. We were just about to start recording Nijan Footy. Did you happen to catch Nijan Footy yesterday, though?
0: I haven't caught Nijan Footy this week.
1: With our special guest host?
0: See, I saw that Tiana Penitani was on the show.
1: I know you didn't listen to it, but I'm glad you knew who was on.
0: Yeah, so exactly.
1: But so you passed. So, yeah, she was awesome. And just a side note, man, there's so many messages of like, oh, bro, can we replace this T with the other T? Because she was amazing. So we won't have a job soon. And I'll probably reference to it now. He won't have a job soon. But we were on there discussing Brian Toto's side. He did. We just thought, like, you know, when you think about the characters that you'd probably need, the type of personalities that you need to be in PNG for a startup team. Startup teams are very hard in general. Like, I've played for a couple of them, but let alone, you know, being in PNG, living in PNG, beautiful place, obviously over there, but it's going to have its challenges, and you need big personalities. You know, when you're dealing with homesickness, you're dealing with like your living arrangement, being in the living quarters there, and you need people like Jerome Luai, you need people like Brian Tuttle that bring energy. So you really understand what type of person they want in their PNG Chiefs team. Yes, you need to be a good footballer, but at the same time, you really need to be a great person that understands culture, understands energy, and that doesn't have an off switch really when it comes to bring in those qualities. So I think for Brian Tuttle, I think he's deserved it. He's earned the right to be able to go over there, earn a paycheck, but also create something special for what will be a special team for the PNG Chiefs.
0: Oh, man. And, you know, I'm just looking at the lineup of the PNG Chiefs so far. I mean, that we've seen signed. I mean, we've got Brian Toto, Jerome Luai, Alex Johnston, Zach Lomax, Connor Watson, even Maddie Lees as well. I mean, is this one of the most stacked lineups we've seen in a new team entering a competition, Sam?
1: Oh, well, it's the Real Madrid, I believe, of rugby league. That's for sure. And you got a feel for the Perth Bears at the moment. Yeah, they don't have too many massive signings compared to the PNG Chiefs. But what I will say, obviously, you know, Wayne Bennett's come out and there's a few, you know, disgruntled probably franchises at the moment, not happy with the tax advantage that the PNG Chiefs are having at the moment. But, you know, everyone understood what was going to go into making this team successful. But, you know, money's probably the first draw card, as in, you know, it's appealing, but that motivation dries up when you get over there. Like, discipline's going to be required for the PNG Chiefs and to be able to be successful, because, you know, I remember we were talking about this with Tiana on Nijan Footy yesterday. That's money alone can't be a driver for your performance. It can't be, because you've got to have people that want to care and want to do well regardless. Like, that's just part of you being a professional and doing a good job in previous years for you to be able to earn right to get a paycheck. But if you're still not willing to show up for each other, if you're still not willing to connect and understand you have a responsibility to be disciplined and prepare yourself well to play well on the weekend, well, if you're not prepared to do that and you're just going to rely on money, you're going to get flogged no matter what name you have and no matter what you've done in the past. So these players understand that the pressure is going to be on them even more so to be able to deliver and play good footy, because there's a target on them. Every time they play against the team, there's going to be that type of, I don't know if envy is the word, but there's just that thing of like, okay, you guys want to be, feel like you're the big dogs? Let's test that out. So I think there's a big target on their backs to be able to make sure that, that they come prepared, because their teams will be hunting them.
0: Yeah, no, it's definitely going to be interesting when they enter the competition. But obviously, it's going to be an interesting next year as we see more signings come our way. And of course,

0: relationship in a sense where it's like, I haven't seen her in ages, but straight away she's out the gate trying to start me for whatever reason. And then I have to bite back. So it was just like this back and forth. And then producer James is like, going, mate, can you guys just like act professional and get on with the job, please? It's all fun and games, though. It is all fun and games. But the best one was like, she goes, this used to be my show. I was like, nah, Kaz, this is my show now. See you later. So we had some laughs there, but we also had some seriousness on the show as well. We had Sean Fong, Fijian para athlete. Bro, remarkable story, man. Like, he lost his arm, he lost his leg in a horrific accident when he was 7 in Fiji. And, you know, he was just talking about when he was a kid, you know, growing up in Fiji with having, you know, like a disability around, like losing his limb and his arm and leg, and just being told that he wouldn't be able to do much, achieve much because of his disability. And it was burdening him for a very long time, but he didn't really understand what he would be good at. Then all of a sudden he became a good swimmer. Mm. And then started breaking records for Fiji in the water. Then that wasn't enough. He became a para athlete in BJJ, so Brazilian Jiu-Jitsu. So he just was on there. Now he's a motivational speaker and just talked about the things that people think are impossible. You got guys like him making things possible and inspiring a lot of people out there. A lot of people out there that they can achieve success no matter what their challenges are, what their circumstances are. So I think that was a chat that I really loved. Probably everyone needs to hear at some point that you can't be the victim of your own story. That's if you want to find a way, you will.
1: Yeah, no, absolutely. I mean, what a human being. I mean, Sean Fong. I mean, and not only sort of taking over in swimming, but also heading to the mat as well, doing incredible things in jiu-jitsu. It's definitely going to be a story you're wanting to catch if you're tuning in to that Pacific Sports Show this evening. And Sam, gotta say a huge thank you for joining us here on Ninja Daily this morning. We're wishing you a wonderful rest of your busy morning and can't wait to catch up with you soon, brother. Thank you so much.
0: Nah, it's always a pleasure to come on, mate. I appreciate the time, but all the best, and we'll catch you up again next week.
1: Sam Wykes this morning, your co-host of shows like Nation Footy and Fresh Off the Field right here on ABC Radio Australia. 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And it's going to be a fantastic one this evening. Fijian para-athlete Sean Fong will be on the couch with Sam and Sarah Nyingoma. 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
1: It's Ninja Daily this morning. Hope you're having a fantastic start to your day. Whatever you're getting up to, I hope it's going great for you. Coming up very soon, we'll be catching up on the latest news. So make sure you're staying tuned in to Ninja Daily this morning. And yes, it is a wonderful Wednesday. So once again, I hope you're having a fantastic midweek. Hope it's not hitting you too hard. I got some Joe Gaia on your way with your love.

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0: And it's about that time this morning we get caught up once again with all the latest news developing across our region. And delivering that news all the way from Pacific Beat is Aggie Dupour.
2: Women's groups in Vanuatu are calling on the government to reform the process of granting presidential pardons after men convicted of sexually abusing children received pardons. Now, in the lead-up to Independence Day last month, President Ngenike Vurumbaravu pardoned 13 prisoners, including a former Speaker of Parliament and two men jailed for multiple sexual offences against young girls. The move sparked alarm in the community, and this week Prime Minister Jotam Napat said he too was deeply concerned and that he would meet with the President to ask him to revoke the pardons. Still in Vanuatu, though, a search is continuing for six people missing at sea after the banana boat they were travelling on failed to reach its destination. The vessel left Eremango on Friday, bound for Tana, but never arrived. Now, it's approaching a week now and still no signs of the boat and its passengers. Authorities say this incident has prompted discussions on greater regulations or awareness for ocean travel.

0: travellers. And finally, an emergency declaration still remains in force for the Yasawa Group and Mamanuta Islands in Fiji as Biosecurity Authority try to contain the spread of the Tongan fruit fly. Officials are warning people before any travel plans are made to ensure they are not carrying restricted fruits, particularly mangoes, guavas, papayas, avocados and even tomatoes. The pest is a serious threat to Fiji's agriculture, and failure to comply could result in a fine of up to $1,000 Fijian. And that is your news and headlines, guys.
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1: Yes, it's Nisha Daily this morning, and we are in the middle of our week. And depending on how this week has been for you, you might be struggling to make it to that finish line known as Friday. Well, no worries, because we've got just the thing for you. Coming up very soon, our solo selector will be serving up the freshest of jams to help take you through to the rest of your week. So make sure you're staying tuned in. We're heading to the happy hours in a few minutes. Right now, got some Tonto Malele, Ratu, and Billy T, and Oruku Nivula.

0: Yes, I was Tonton Malele Ratu and Billy T and Aruku Nivula right here on Nija Daily.
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0: And we're at the halfway point of the week, that midweek mountain known as Hump Day. And it's about this time that we need a little something special to pick us up. And for us, whilst looking at what remains of our working week, there's just no better way to lift the spirits than by turning up a tasty jam.
2: This is how we do
3: 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It's Nija Daily Solo Selector.
0: Jam. Yes, live from his home in the Happy Isles, it's singer-songwriter Christopher Mana, a.k.a. Jammin' Chris. Good for the morning. How we doing today, boss man?
4: Yo, yo, yo. Good morning, guys. And yes, good morning, my G. I see you all alone in the studio by yourself, bro. Dang, bro. I hope you're doing okay. But yeah, man. Me, myself, bro, I'm doing good. Lately, just been chilling. You know what? For the first time in my career, I have decided to like do some live stuff on TikTok.
0: Oh,
4: and, like I'm not really like one of like I would say that I'm camera shy, but yo, bro, it's crazy. I went to TikTok last night and bro, people are turning up, giving me gifts and. Dang, bro. Dang. I don't know how people do that, bro. You just give your money to someone randomly on live, bro. But that's crazy. But thank you, man.
0: My G is the island's Kai Cenat at the moment. This is crazy.
4: Bro, streaming? I have to go to Prima School or something, Prima Academy or something.
0: Yo, no, that's hectic. No, big ups. See, I couldn't be doing that. Like, yo, Jemmy, you see the state of my hair right now, 2 weeks without Michael Chow. I mean, it's looking rough. It's looking rough.
4: Bro, it's a brand, bro. You got your brand going on, bro.
0: Yeah, it works. The brand is messy. You know what I'm saying? We are, yeah. No, Chris, it's great to be catching up with you this morning. And before we get into your track for this week, let's get into a little bit of music news because it's a huge night tonight in Aotearoa, New Zealand, the Pacific Music Awards 2026. I mean, there's so many fantastic Pacific artists that have been nominated for various awards, but also huge news out of the international artist section. We've got Solomon Islands' very own Ja Boy and Jaro Local who've been nominated this year. I mean, what's the vibes like among the musical community there in Honiara?
4: Bro, I think like compared to like the first time that Jaro was nominated for the Pacific Music Awards and he won, this year is kind of a bit like slowed down. I don't know why, but, you know, people need to be, like, hopping on and voting. But you know what? I'm wishing all the best to the three of our international Pacific artists from, PNGs in Solomon Islands, Wami Blood, Ja Boy, and Jaro Local. Yo, you know what? Just for us upcoming artists, bro, this is all.

0: also one of the things that most of us, you know, we would want to get a chance to be nominated, you know, and it's just like one of the things that you really have to put in the work for. Like, I had the chance to like watch some of the, you know, awards from the past years, and bro, the amount of talent that showed up, bro, it's crazy. It's like I've been watching like BET Awards and all that, but bro, it's good that we have you know, Pacific Music Awards, you know, and it would be good like if we get to like host it in some other countries as well, you know. I don't know if that works or something, bro, but I would really love to like attend you know, one of those events in the coming future, or maybe be nominated. We put in the work, bro. I've been slipping a lot.
1: No, I mean, no, it's just a huge moment, and got to give a huge shout out for Wame Blood. I mean, in particular, I mean, he's been really doing his thing this past year. I mean, putting out some incredible music. It's been great seeing him on social media, heading to Auckland for these awards, hanging out with the crew there. So, yeah, big shout out to Wame Blood. Big shout out to the Wantox. Gentlemen, we be out here, man, representing.
0: Yes, sir, bro. And, you know, I hope that, you know, one of the three nominees for international artists, Wame Blood, Jaro, and Jaboy, one of them, you know, they'll get that award and, you know, bring it home for us. I mean, I may be from Solomon Islands, but I still root PNG. See the flag at the
1: see,
0: back
1: got
0: over
1: a flag
0: there?
1: In his room. Oh, no, big shout out to all of our artists heading over for these awards. And of course, all the fantastic homegrown Pacific talent there in Aotearoa who will be hitting that stage this evening. Yes, a big time in Pacific music with the Pacific Music Awards. And you're hanging out with Jacob here on Nisha Daily, ABC Radio Australia. We're currently locked in with our very own solo selector, Christopher Mana, aka Jamin and Chris. Each week on a Wednesday, we task you with bringing us a special song to help pump us up at the midweek hump. So, boss, what song have you brought us today?
0: Bro, I have brought a track from, you know, one of the, you know, bands, I would say, from Hawaii, my bro. And, bro, I don't know what's up with me, but it's just Hawaiian music, how these guys have been doing their reggae music, bro. It's just, it's taking a toll on me, my jeez. It's not good for me. I think it's time I need to travel to Hawaii. No, bro, but this is just something fresh. Just dropped a month ago from Rebel Soldiers. And yes, this song is called Superstar. I found these guys a year ago. They did the song Back to My Roots. Mm-mm. And bro, after that, I've been like listening to their music. I really love like their music videos as well. Like, if you guys have some time, search them up. And, you know, watch their music videos, bro. These guys have been killing it on the music scene, especially, you know, around the Pacific. And yes, this is their latest single, just dropped a month ago. This song's called Superstar. I really like the production behind that. And yeah, bro, I don't know. I feel like this is just like, I've been giving you guys a lot of like similar type of vibes, like for the some months. But I feel like this just one producer making the songs or something. I need to like really check it up. But bro, the production's just been like consistent for Hawaiian music. And, you know, I think we need that as well in the Pacific. Like, we need to do workshops and, you know, producers like, we need to like put out that level of music, you know, especially for PNG, Solomon Islands, Vanuatu. And yeah, bro, I really love how, you know, Hawaiian music, they put out a good standard and, you know, good production when it comes to reggae music. So yes, man, kudos to the producer for this track. And yes, well, this song's called Superstar. Really nice vibe for you guys to listen to. It's like a cover type of vibe, but, you know, cover picnic type of vibe, my G. Yes, man, it's you know, have a listen, enjoy this reggae track from Rebel Soldiers. It's called Superstar.
1: Yo, Chris, we're wishing you a wonderful rest of your day in the Happy Isles. Big shout out once again to all of our artists traveling to Aotearoa for these Pacific Music Awards tonight. And big shout out to you, gentlemen. Can't wait to catch up with you next week, my bro. Thank you so much.
0: Yes, sir. You guys enjoy the track. Have a great week. Catch you again

0: next week.
1: Yes, that was Al G, Christopher Mana, a.k.a. Jamin, and he's dropped off his song to help us at this point, the midweek hump. It is Hump Day, a wonderful Wednesday, and we've got some Rebel Soldiers for you with Super

Get you through your week. Rebel Soldiers, our solo selection of the day with Superstar. We've got more music coming your way. Here's Tale, Sokoe Wasa and Akuwila with Vonga Ni Nomomu.

0: Yes, that was Vonga ni Domomu Tale Sokoi Wasa and Akuila right here on Nisha Daily.
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0: Yes, it's Nisha Daily this morning. Hope you're having a fantastic start to your Wednesday. We've got time for one more track before we head out for the day. And you might hear the title of this track and think, Jacob McGuire has secretly added this to the playlist. Now, that is not the case, even though it may seem so. But let's get into it. It's Kayla Vanuatu Kava.

It's Kayla with Vanuatu Kava. And that brings us to the end of Nija Daily for another day right here on ABC Radio Australia. I hope you've had a wonderful morning so far. If you've missed anything from the show, you can head on over to the website. 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And talking about Radio Australia, stay tuned into the radio this morning. Got your latest news coming at you next. After that, another fantastic edition of Stories from the Pacific. And of course, for more Nija Daily, tune in tomorrow morning, 7 a.m. PNG time. Until then, stay safe, have a wonderful day. Machiarava and Imam.

0: ABC News. Good morning, I'm Simon Lauder. Women's groups in Vanuatu are calling for reform around the process of presidential pardons after some were granted to men convicted of sexually abusing children. Last month, President Nike Nkoivurubu pardoned 13 prisoners, including two men jailed for multiple sexual offences against young girls. In response to community outrage, Prime Minister Jotham Napat says he's deeply concerned and will meet with the president to ask him to revoke the pardons. Jane Yatika from the Port Vila City Council for Women says people convicted of sexual offences should not be eligible.
1: We are not trying to remove the power of pardon. We are asking that it be used with care, transparency, and with the well-being of women and children as the first test.
0: Papua New Guinea's government says it's looking at setting up reciprocal visa arrangements after the United States increased the bond that PNG travellers have to pay to get a visitor visa. PNG is one of five Pacific countries whose citizens now need to post a bond of up to $20,000 if they want to travel to the States for business or tourism. Prime Minister James Marape describes the amount as substantial, but says he respects the US government's right to set its immigration policies and deter overstayers. He says the government will now look at matching the requirements that all other countries, not just the United States, place on PNG travellers. Local authorities estimate that the death toll from a devastating earthquake in Western Colombia has risen to more than 200 people. Emily Gremens reports from the ABC's Americas Bureau.
2: Rescuers have worked through the night in the hardest hit region using heavy machinery and at times their bare hands. A magnitude 7.4 earthquake struck yesterday, causing multiple buildings to partially or completely collapse. The UN has estimated more than 5,000 homes were damaged. Six airports have been closed and many roads across the region have been cut. Emily Gremens, ABC News, Washington.
0: Former Syrian dictator Bashar al-Assad has been sentenced to death by a Syrian court after being convicted of war crimes and crimes against humanity. Here's Middle East correspondent Matthew Doran.
3: The court in Damascus announced its judgment on the litany of heinous crimes Bashar al-Assad was accused of, including premeditated murder, the intentional killing of people, including children, torture and arbitrary detention. The offences came with a punishment of death. The former dictator wasn't in court for the verdict, having fled Syria in late 2024 from Moscow as rebel fighters swept across the country and toppled his regime. Analysts say it's unlikely he would be extradited by the Russian government. Outside the Damascus court, crowds gathered to celebrate the judgment.
0: Yemeni authorities say at least six people have been killed by Iran-backed Houthi rebels attacking a vessel in the Red Sea. Nick Parmeter reports.
4: Yemen's coast guards say the dead includes crew as well as members of the government-allied National Resistance Forces. Authorities say the Houthis fired three ballistic missiles at the Yemeni commercial vessel. They are the first known deaths from Houthi attacks on shipping off Yemen since the outset of the US-Israeli war with Iran and the resulting resumption of hostilities in Yemen's civil war. With the Strait of Hormuz effectively shut down by Iran, there's been a renewed focus on the Red Sea and Bab el-Mandeb Strait at Yemen's southern tip, which is an alternate route for Saudi Arabia to ship its oil.
0: The UK's weather agency says this summer is on course to be the hottest since records began. Mazoe Ford reports from London.
5: Britain is in the grip of its fifth heat wave this year. The Met Office says this summer is likely to be the hottest since records began, because only average conditions are needed for the rest of August to surpass the record set just last year. Almost three quarters of England and all of Wales are now in drought, and officials say conditions will get worse without significant rainfall. In England, a total of 45 million people are now living in a drought area, and more than 27 million are facing water use restrictions.
0: New Zealand's Prime Minister Christopher Luxon will hold an urgent in-person caucus meeting with his National Party colleagues as speculation over his leadership swirls. Most government MPs arriving in Wellington ahead of the meeting have thrown their support behind the embattled leader. New Zealand media outlets report that should he be ousted, the likely replacements would be either his deputy Nicola Willis, Chris Bishop or Erica Stanford. The country will go to the polls in November. This is ABC News.
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8: Hello and welcome to Stories from the Pacific on ABC Radio Australia. I'm Bobby McCumber. Tau Ili Ili Alpha Maeva is in the middle of filming an 8-part documentary series. He's tracing 8 endangered or extinct instruments across the Moana. The project is an extension of Alpha's award-winning podcast, Sounds of the Moana. Alpha is also a musician and former member of the Mount Veya Band, with 4 tracks featuring on the Sione's Wedding soundtrack. He is now the Moana Pacific Music Specialist at Sound Centre for New Zealand Music. Tau Ili Ili, talo palava, and welcome.
9: Māori, Māori, talo palava. 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

0: predictable. Critics.
1: Oh, I love it. Tell Illy, Illy, let's start with your dad, because I've heard you speak of him very fondly. What makes you feel that way about him?
0: Well, my father is, and look, everyone speaks who has a good relationship with their father would probably say the same, but he's a hero of mine, probably the probably one of the only men that I look up to in my life, mainly because of the things that he has achieved with the time that he currently walks the earth. My father was Samoa's first indigenous pilot back in the 70s, when that profession was only reserved for those who were part Samoan and part European, or Western, or part Langi, and also, or mostly the expat community. So most of the profession that were reserved for indigenous peoples of Samoa were things like teachers, you know, a lot of the was very limited, and we're talking about Samoa post-independence. So for my father to come out and be a pilot and then had to go through the journey that he went through. So my father so his profession is actually an automotive engineer, but he got skipped by a lot of scholarships that were supposed to take him to Germany for Volkswagen and all of that, mainly because of nepotism that existed in Samoa class society of that time. Remember, post independence, we still had a lot of afakasi or half-caste dominated industries, right? Where most of the natives, like myself, an indigenous person, were the laborers as best as we could. So Papa then moved to Aotearoa and first of all became an came to Aotearoa as an automotive engineer and then went into aeronautics engineer and in New Zealand at the time, went back to Samoa, highest qualified person in the hangar, but wouldn't employ him because there was a Palangi who was, to my father's recollection, was the least qualified of them all. And to add more insult to the wound, he put my father in the septic tank division. Now, those of you who are young and don't understand what I'm just saying, back in those days, in those old aircraft, when it lands, people had to physically remove the septic tank, take it to the back, and you had to dump it there and then really attach it back into the plane. So my father didn't, you know, he thought he would have come back with a qualification, but because he was still an indigenous Samoa, that's where they put him. So Dad said, all right, I'm going to prove you wrong. So he returned to Aotearoa and went back to flying school and then returned back to Samoa as a pilot, but they wouldn't take him. So my father then went across to American Samoa. And at that time, there was an airline service called SPIA, Sub-Pacific International Airways. It was owned by it was a Papalangi couple. And they saw my father already had the hours to be a captain instead of a first officer. So on his first day, they hired him as a captain because of the qualification he gained from Aotearoa. And then lo and behold, Samoa expected the inaugural flight of this new airline. And there was, as Bob Marley would sing, the stone that the builder refused became the cornerstone. So that's why my father is a hero to me. And most of Samoans in the industry of aviation, Papa is 73, still flying 50 years later, still one of the longest serving pilots, not just Samoa, but the Pacific. So just a small snippet of my father. That's why he's a hero to me.
1: What about your mum? How much did she also smash ceilings?
0: Well, look, for every yin, there's a yang, right? So my father is someone that is, as what he does within the Western world or profession. But mom's an accountant. She's been a banker for a long time. And my mom is a village girl. That means that whenever father would fly, you know, most pilot wives would like to go with their husbands and experience the world. My mom decided to stay home and just, you know, let her husband do the thing of the traveling around. But my mom comes from a paramount family in Nofali, the village where she grew up, which is the Tanuwasa and the Taimalia fam. She's the eldest of her families. And my parents actually were the funniest thing that happened in the 70s, because starting from, well, 50s on, earlier than that, a lot of tangata moana started to leave their home islands to go into the New Zealand and the Australia, the big wigs of society. But my parents met in Aotearoa, and in the middle of the 70s, while everybody was leaving, they actually went back to Samoa and raised us. So it was a big call, and that's because mom is the eldest of her family, and they needed to look after their parents. So my parents were quite funny kind of pioneers, everything about it, because while everyone was moving to be cold and work in the factory or get educated, these two came here, met. Mom used to work for BNZ, got his qualifications of flying and decided to go home. So in that sense of a word, my mom is quite historical in the culture aspect in her own way. But my father's very quiet. My mom is, well, yin and yang. Their father is, she's fire.
1: And with this yin and yang, what philosophies were you raised with?
0: Well, I was raised by a house of women. In my house, my grandmother was the one of the first Tanuwasa. So Tanuwasa is the title of the village in Ofoani that I was raised in. And these titles are mostly and mainly reserved for the men. And remember that Samoa, different villages have different rules or protocols. So some villages, they title women and others don't. My village is one of the ones that do allow women to be titled. But my grandmother was the eldest. But when she was with the title, she wanted to give it to her brothers, honoring what we call in Samoa whenua, the relationship between brother and sister. But she ended up getting the Tanuwasa title. But I grew up in a house where she was the one who wore the pants. I mean, my grandfather was just there as her sidekick. Paris Hilton, well, that was the handbag. Not that he mind, but that was the house that raised me, right? Very strong women. I was raised that never back down on anything. Be polite, but be aggressive in a very nice manner. I think they call it in the Papalangi world passive aggressive. We just call it smiling during daytime and efficient when the sun is down. I just grew up in that house. And my father, being a pilot, I grew up a privileged life. But we grew up in a village life, you know. But I got to travel since I was a baby. And my father used to bring home books. And so one of the first books that I remember was the picture books of the Trans-Siberian Railway. Still one of my bucket lists. I'm gonna write that train because it goes through, I think, four countries, and it has a multi-purpose depending on which part of the world it crosses in. And that's how my imagination of the world started. It was because of the house I was raised in, very in-depth in terms of the Whā Samoa, entrepreneurial people. And yeah, just normal, as we call it, fobs going about life, trying to figure out how we exist in this new world that now includes globalization and the early form of Westernization, if I would say.
1: In that house, how did your love for music start?
0: Well, as you know, someone who grew up in the islands, music is one of those things that you love it and then both shove it down in the same pipeline. When it comes to religiosity, right? So we go to church, whether you like it or not, you have to sing. And then music has always been around. It's a Tangata Moana thing. Sound has been a part of us. And I grew up during a time when Christianization has already dug deep into society in Samoa. So everything was religious based. But even before that, we still have our cultural songs. So music was a big part of it. I mean, you hear it every day, whether it's funerals or weddings. I don't know if people sing in divorces, but I think some families in Samoa sang without telling anyone what it was for. Whether we pray, eat, love, or get a hiding, you have to cry in a tune or else they think that it's not hard enough. But yeah, it's a big thing. I mean, anything from the Moana, you know? Sounds, not so much music. I always say it's sound because I always say that music is a categorization of sound. And music is not our word. It was how they categorized when they heard it. They were like, oh, that's a happy music. Music was part of the categorization when the anthropologists, the ethnomusicologists, the historians came into our cultures and started to categorize the sounds into happy music, sad music, wedding music. Religious music is all of that. So, when you were asking whether music and sounds has always been a part of my upbringing, I'd say sound has always been a part of that life. It's how we sail, it's how we navigate. And if you beat to Samoa, when somebody gets titled, you hear their name announced, not in a sentence, but in a form of poetry and motion and in a sound.
1: Besides the voice, what instruments or sounds were you raised with?
0: The usual, you know, the piano, if you were at church, if you could afford a piano to start with, but mostly the met or the fala. And that was very limited in terms of the Samoan instruments that I encountered when I grew up, and also the silo. So in the moana, and you'll find this everywhere at the moment, you get a bass, and now we use a bucket, and you put a string under the bucket with a big stick and you hold it, and it's like a bass guitar. And what I'm guessing from the research and what we've encountered, it must have been influenced by the standing bass that would have come into our cultures by the Papalangis and other visitors and those who came and settled and brought these instruments with them. So that's those, I mean, and what I know now, what I didn't know then, I used to call, oh, I grew up with very Samoan instruments, you know, the guitar. And,
1: yeah.
0: But those were the ones that were presents.
1: You moved to Aotearoa on a rugby scholarship at the age of 15. Why did you end up pursuing music over sport?
0: Look, plain and simple, just in case everyone that's listening will play with me. I'm an awful rugby player, but I needed to get out of the right? I was someone who grew up with an artistic head. My imagination totally out past my village. And because of culture and because there's not much else you can do in the islands, I used rugby to get out of Samoa. And I vowed never to return because I wanted, you know, everybody's seen Michael Jackson, the TV, that, you know, I remember somebody used to bring the tapes of, was it the Young Talent Times? Mm. I think it was in Australia back in the days, right?
1: Yeah.
0: Similar to the Mickey Mouse Club that birthed the now freed, oops, I did it again, girl. But, you know, that's why I left Samoa using rugby. And when I got to New Zealand, no surprise, I was still awful at rugby. So I started pursuing all the plays and all of that stuff that the school had to offer. And, yeah, started to live the thing that I couldn't do at home other than sing in a choir.
1: You're listening to Stories from the Pacific on ABC Radio Australia. I'm Bobby McCumber, and I'm speaking with Tau Ili'ili Alpha Maeva, who is tracing endangered or extinct instruments across the Moana. Tau Ili'ili, one of the instruments you're tracking is the nose flute. What different uses did this have across the Moana?
0: To answer your question, you must wait for the documentary. But until now, what I can tell you now is, look, at some point, because all we had to go by was what was written, right? Sadly, most of the tangata moana knowledge holders that we currently have who studied or read a book by either Dr. Richard Moyles or Adrian Kepler or Hurst Fisher or all of these other Papalangi professors and professionals, is they recorded based on observation and also whatever our peoples at the time explained with them. And so a lot of us actually answered those questions. And the only thing that we know of is that whatever they wrote is what we think the instrument is, because we stopped indigenizing the process of what it would have done. But in terms of the nose flute, what we found so far is that it had more than just the original purpose of the nose flute wasn't to be a sound-producing instrument. You know, for instance, some cultures, they use it as a breathing apparatus to train those who are about to go diving, because the same concept of... it's the same concept, you need to dive. And most of our peoples in the Moana, we weren't swimmers, we were divers, because we were purposeful. Yeah, you can swim if you want, but the only reason why we engage with the Moana is to feed. Right? We went on holiday just having a swim and a suntan in between. The Moana, we respect it. Remember that. We respect the sky, the earth, the wind, the ocean itself was our highway. So the nose flute has different names and it has different functions. In some cultures, it's a tool for the young lovers. In others, it's ceremonial. Others, it's opening spaces. But we always produce the same 5 to 6 notes.
1: What does it feel like for you to play the nose flute?
0: The same, it's quite a powerful in the fact that I'm learning how to journey back into to time, because I know the sound that I produced was exactly heard by my

0: to call these instruments quite devilish. It represented the monotone sound of, remember, what we went through when colonization arrived, it came through the sphere of religiosity. And anything that didn't match the 4/4 key of your choral system wasn't pleasing to the ear of those who brought the gospels. So our instruments, the way we sang and all of that stuff, were considered minor and therefore had to be stopped. I mean, and I'm not making this stuff up. One of the greatest European tours that they did was record what they thought of us, right? Probably thinking that we will never be smart enough to one day grow up to be able to understand what they wrote about us, but they did. There's a character by the name of Reverend William Woon. You can look this up online. He wrote, as you'll find in the podcast, that these songs are minor and that these Tongans don't know how to sing. But it's because, remember, how we sing in the Pacific, it's reflective of the only sound that we're used to, that is the waves, the wind, and the trees. So when we mimic what we hear, it's in the sound of nature. When we hear the birds, that's why in some cultures we go halfway through the no, no, no, no, no. It's reflective of a bird. Because our sound wasn't created for the entertainment purpose that the Papalani or the Western world treat music. Our sound was a communicative process, but it's also to pay respect for the gods who float the birds, the trees who we talk to and would give us a tree to carve a waka or a canoe, right? So that's how we communicated with sounds. And you have to understand, just like any part of the world, wherever two cultures we with opposing beliefs come together, there are beautiful things that happen, like innovation and some marriages of great things. But then there's also cannibalization of the lighter by the bigger, depending on what goal. That's what happened to all sounds. And we were quite oblivious to it. I can't speak for my ancestors, but as you know, as a Tanatamoana, we're very open. Our culture has never changed. It's always very hospitable. And that nature is more, it's beyond Christianity. It's a nature thing. And so as we, said hello to these new exes, we said, yay, great. We don't have to stone tool down a tree that takes 4 weeks. We also said hello to other things like the piano or the guitar. And sadly, what we do know in some cultures, it's either we did a swap by acceptance or we had to do the swap by convert or other. And in that conversion, you must then shed your old skin to make room for this new kingdom that's about to provide you with sweeter juice and berries that we're all allergic to.
1: Tell Ili, you don't have to give it all away, but what can people expect from your upcoming documentary? What other instruments will be featured?
0: Well, in terms of the significance of this project, this will actually be the first time where you will get glanced into what are or what were or what once were the sound-producing instruments of the Mona. If you are a Tanatamoana who grew up and by choice you were told to not speak and learn about your language because you grew up in Aotearoa, Australia, and America, because you've gone through your identity journey and you realize, I want to start coming back to mine, but I've lost so much of the language. This documentary will hopefully help you make your way back into your culture. And we do know that language might be hard to understand and speak, but sound will always bring you back to who you are. So that's one. And to someone who's curious, were these islanders ever originate anything? Well, you're about to find out. So it's a duality in terms of what it offers those who love sounds and music. But most of all, to be honest, this is a love letter to my kids. I don't know if they're going to be in 100 years, but if this is going to help them, because I know that in the future, there might be a Samoan community in the moon. And we do know we can't take physical things, but we can only take our stories and our sounds. Hopefully, this will be one of the things that will always, we say in Samoa, pipi'ileama, it means you can go swimming, but make sure you hold on to the oar of the waka so that you don't lose yourself. This, hopefully, will be that oar to make sure as my babies and the babies of the Moana grow up, build communities in Russia, Ukraine, or the moon, that there are things that they can hold on to that are considered

0: aesthetics of who they are.
1: Sounds incredible. What has fascinated you most about this work?
0: The fascination has come with regards to just a plethora of things that we thought we weren't capable of, that we are discovering has always been in our power. One of the greatest mysteries of our people that they took away is they took away the power of storytelling and swapped it with the pen and paper. And we believed it. And we believe that only great Sumerians and the great Akkadians and the great builders of the Ark were the only societies worth knowing. But what I've come to discover is that I am and you are the sons and daughters of the greatest navigators the world has ever seen. We didn't read and write because we didn't need to. We only read what was needed. That's the stars. We didn't need to write things down because we memorized it as part of our journey to make sure. When you learn about your family, you don't read about it. It's ingrained into your mind, into all you are. So those are some of the discoveries that I've come to wondering. And I do hope that as I get to share these stories of people, that in some way it helps them with whatever they're going through. My fascination is around the power of our peoples. The Dishwana is the mother, and the house of Samoa, Tonga, Kiribati, richest houses within one village. That is ever so true because that's how these instruments got together. While diplomacy might separate us, these sounds, it unites us all.
1: How do you feel knowing this knowledge was at risk of being lost?
0: There is a responsibility that comes with this. And so I say this a lot of time. The urgency that we're discovering around the reservation and the preservation of our indigenous instruments is the same DNA that you're finding around climate change. We are all fighting to maintain something in threat of the one thing that used to connect us. The waters of the Moana was a highway. It is now threatening our way of life. And we are at this point of time where we're trying to preserve, conserve, and just reserve as much as we can before the water takes it away. So when it comes to the sounds, you have to understand these tools are made from the plants found in the islands. And the reason why the nose flute is different in Fiji and Tonga and Samoa, because though it's from bamboo, the bamboo strand is different in these islands. And as seawater starts to creep in to these lands, it's going to impact the tree. It's going to impact the fact that in the Cook Islands, the sounds of the pate is different up in northern Cooks down to the southern because of the trees they use. These are the things that are impacted by climate change. So the same strand of worry is now faced by whatever's left over in terms of these instruments. Because as we fear that in the cases of Kiribati and in the cases of Panapan, or now move on to Rambe Island, for instance, we're all now facing the same thing. Tokelau, Niue. Well, Niue, they're on a rock. It's going to be some time before we get up there. But the water is receding and it's impacting the ground that grows these instruments. And when these trees no longer grow, we will now be able to not make these anymore. Therefore, really sitting in the extension basket for a very, very long time. And yes, someone said, well, you know, Tawhidi, you can now 3D prints of whangu. I was like, yeah, just the same way I can 3D print my hand. But it ain't the original, is it? But if we reserve the stories, hopefully, even if they 3D print me in 100 years, at least it has the story to go with it so that it's not just the existence of the physical, but the presence and support of the metaphysical.
1: Finally, Tauili'ili, when I saw you speak in 2023, I also saw your daughter play the nose flute. What was it like watching a child play an endangered instrument and give it life again?
0: One of the greatest pride of a father and a mother and a parent is to see the things that you dedicate your life to being shared by your kids. For my children, they have no choice because they grow up around me and my house is filled with music. And so somebody is bound to pick something up. But it was great joy. That was the first time my baby daughter, her name is Yamina, got to play in front of an audience other than just within our house. And If you are Samoan and you're listening and you're unfamiliar with the word whangu, that's because we lost it back in 1800s. So my daughter is now the only Samoan female that now plays the instrument that was taken away from us. So for me, having my daughter play, and not just play, but the girl loves the instrument to the point where she plays better than me. It's a joy for me because now I know part of the reason why I build these things. I have a child that's interested in it, giving me the kind of comfort feeling that there is someone that's going to continue doing this, who hopefully would pass it on to her babies and so forth and so forth. And then, we could continue this revival of the bringing back of the art. But in saying that, I want to acknowledge the Tongan man who taught a Samoan to revive our whangu. His name is Tuifonua Lava Kaiwelata. He is the movement of Hikuleo Unuaho from the village of Kanakubolu in Tonga. And so, look, like I said, politics and the stories of us were written at Samoans and Tongans had problems with each other. But I learned this from a Tongan man. It's because the narratives they wrote about us were not true. We've always been one people. And to find that out, we have the same instrument.
1: Tau ili ili whaafetai lava. Thank you for restoring the knowledge of sound.
0: Well, look, I am not going to sit here and lie to you. These knowledges are not mine. It's because the people that I talk to gifted to me. And so therefore, I must acknowledge everyone that took the time to share the gift of their ancestors with me. And so therefore, it is only right for me to pass on something that was never mine to acquire and keep, but to acquire and share so that more and more of it echoes to my generation. And thank you very much for today, lover, and I appreciate the opportunity.
1: That was Tau Ili Ili Alpha Maeva, Moana Pacific Music Specialist at Sound Centre for New Zealand Music. 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I'm Bobby McCumber. To catch more great stories about incredible people from the Pacific, just search for ABC Pacific. This story was produced on the lands of the Ngunnawal and Ngambri people.

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2: Good morning. Welcome to AM. I'm Melissa Clark in Canberra, coming to you from Ngunnawal country and acknowledging other custodians. On today's program, Donald Trump switching planes in an elaborate ruse to avoid an apparent Iranian assassination threat while in Turkey. And hundreds still missing as rescuers desperately search for survivors of a massive earthquake in Western Colombia.
3: Search and rescue operation is continuing, but it's really quite hard at the moment because we don't have enough firefighters, enough specialists to find the people under the rubble.
2: But first, declining property prices and some lower than expected inflation figures have contributed to the Reserve Bank's decision to keep interest rates steady at 4.35%. The Treasurer, Jim Chalmers, says the decision is a relief for households, but that the government is also focused on containing inflation.
4: The points that the Reserve Bank Governor made yesterday about these inflationary pressures are similar to the points that we have been making. We have seen inflation come in substantially lower than what was forecast, but it's still too high for the time being. And that's why the government has been managing the budget responsibly, helping with the cost of living where we can in the most responsible way that we can.
2: Interest rates might not stay steady for long, though, with some economists anticipating more rate rises will be necessary later this year. Catherine Gregory reports.
5: Single dad Carl Clem owns an apartment in Western Australia, and despite earning a decent wage, he's been feeling the strain of recent interest rate rises.
6: I've cut as much as I can, but the mortgage takes up most of

0: spending, and there's just no capacity to save at all.
1: The Reserve Bank's decision to keep interest rates on hold at 4.35% for August is a relief, though Carl Klemm feels it's temporary.
0: You know, is it just, you know, this is the sword of Damocles, you know, when's it going to go up? Is it just kind of just waiting until it does go up?
1: The RBA decided in part to keep rates steady because of declining property values. That situation is a double-edged sword, according to Carl Klemm.
0: People want to sell, or you need to sell, they're not going to be able to. Now that's going to have a lot of other knock-on effects.
1: The pressure of consecutive rate rises and a consequential slowdown in the property market is something property buyer Deborah Beck-Mewing, the director of Property Frontline, is seeing firsthand.
2: Some buyers are terrified of purchasing in the current market. Definitely it had a massive impact on borrowing capacity.
1: Some of the major banks have reported downturns in their home lending businesses, with Westpac revealing home loan applications fell 20%. Deborah Beck-Mewing's seen it too.
2: I'm seeing people recalibrating. So some are withdrawing, yes.
1: There are fewer buyers, she explains, in part because of the lower quality of homes on the market.
2: People who had property that they were happily able to hold and maintain, no, they're not going to put their properties on the market because they're going to wait until the market is more buoyant. And that's what happens in a market downturn, is you get the poorer quality properties coming onto the market, and so that drags the price or the perceived purchase medians down.
1: So given all this, what happens next for rates? Well, inflation is the key measure still. The good news is that the RBA thinks it may have peaked a lot lower than previously feared. But Warren Hogan, Managing Director of EQ Economics, reckons a rate rise is still imminent. And in the long term, it's not necessarily a bad thing.
3: The reality of the impact on people who have mortgages is clear. But in terms of the broader community, higher interest rates will actually help people with cost of living over the next year or two. If we see prices fall 10% this year, but that only takes house prices back to where they were a couple of years ago.
1: He explains the RBA's job right now is to address the cost of living crisis.
3: And that probably is going to involve a few more rate hikes, which is going to hurt the housing market. It's the old story about we have to take a bit of medicine now for a long-term gain.
1: The RBA board's next meeting is late September.
4: Catherine Gregory there. Managing inflation and economic growth, as well as the property market, is a very delicate balancing act for the federal government and the central bank. The ABC's chief business correspondent, Ian Verinder, joined me a short time ago. Ian, we're seeing a downturn in property prices, but it is from a backdrop of a roaring property market for many years. So how should we judge the current state of the property market?
5: Yeah, morning, Mel. Look, that is one way of looking at it for sure. And Michelle Bullock, the governor of the Reserve Bank, yesterday mentioned the fact that we'd gone through an enormous boom. So therefore, a downturn isn't that important, or, you know, it's not that big a deal. But she was downplaying it a bit because the Reserve Bank has been taken by surprise by the extent and the speed at which the property market has started to turn down. And what you've got to realise is that mortgage repayments and property prices aren't included in the inflation data, so consumer price index. It's been deliberately removed from that many years ago. And so a lot of economists just do not consider property to be really part of the equation. The problem here is that property is fundamental to the Australian economy because it's the biggest investment most people make. And so when the housing market is booming, they think, oh, well, I'm feeling pretty well off. I'm going to go and borrow a bit more money and buy a new car or a new television or a boat or whatever it is. And when the property market turns down, the opposite happens. So they really tighten the purse strings, they stop spending, and that has a big impact on economic growth.
4: And when we look at the direction of the Australian economy at the moment, there's this intense focus on data centre development where there's a lot of money rushing in. How is that playing into the equation at the moment?
5: Well, it kind of wedges the Reserve Bank in lots of ways because they're worried about this property market downturn, the speed of it. And on the other side of the equation, you've got this incredible boom in data centres. Now, they upgraded their forecast for business investment yesterday massively as a result of this. And you think about it, well, what is a data centre? Well, it's essentially a gigantic shed covered in solar panels with diesel engine backups, with cooling towers, and an enormous amount of technical industrial equipment, electrical equipment, computing equipment. And most of this stuff is actually brought in from overseas. So it's a building boom more than anything else, with a huge import cost on the top of it. So in the short term, it's going to create a lot of jobs for electricians and builders and so forth, right at a time when the federal government is trying to build as many houses as it can possibly build to get people into housing. And so on top of that, we've got very weak economic growth. So what does the Reserve Bank do? Does it try to push interest rates up? Well, not really. There's not much room to do that anymore. So, you know, a lot of economists think, or a lot of people think, that the Reserve Bank only has one tool, and that's interest rates. That's the primary tool, but there's a secondary one as well, which Michelle Bullock is now using to great effect. And that is called, basically, the jawbone. It's the threat of interest rates. So there's not a lot of room for them to raise rates anymore, but she will be out front and center for the next 6 to 12 months, threatening to raise interest rates every chance she can get.
4: Now, I just want to ask you, while we've got you, about the federal government's efforts to manage the housing market. It wants to try and get more people into housing, particularly younger first home buyers, but it also wants to ensure that those already in the market don't see the value of their asset erode. How hard is it for a government to manage the vagaries of a property market?
5: I think it's out of the government's hands now. They've made their move with the federal budget, and that's having an impact on the property market. The interest rate hikes we've had have had an impact on the property market. So the property market is doing what you would expect it to do, and that is turned down. You can't keep everybody happy. If you want more affordable housing, well, you've got to have cheaper housing. We're in the process of doing that. The trick is to do it in a very slow and measured way. That's not something that you can easily control. We are seeing a downturn, and you would expect the Reserve Bank will try and keep it to the extent that it is now, which that means that their hands are tied behind their back when it comes to future rate hikes.
4: Chief Business Correspondent Ian Verinder there. And the changes in the housing market aren't damaging the nation's big banks. The Commonwealth Bank has posted an almost $11 billion profit for the last financial year. That's an increase of 7% on the previous year's result. It's the biggest home loan lender in Australia, and it is also reporting that the recent reductions in home loan applications appear to have stabilised. The federal government and the coalition are edging closer to striking a deal on gambling advertising reforms. Their negotiations are focused on limiting inducements for high rollers and how to regulate advertisements on streaming services. Political reporter Lexi Junawick has more.
6: Parliament is back in full swing. Yeah. But it's negotiations behind closed doors between the government and coalition on gambling ad reforms that are front of mind for many on Capitol Hill, including Liberal backbencher Andrew Wallace. And for him, the push for change is personal.
7: I remember when I was a young man, a young tradie working on a building site, and there was a much older gentleman there who was a block layer. And I said to this gentleman, mate, do you mind if I ask, what the hell are you doing laying blocks at your age? And he told me the story about how his wife lost everything to gambling.
6: As it stands, Labor's proposed changes include restricting gambling ads on TV to 3 per hour between 6 a.m. and 8:30 p.m. and on radio during school pickup and drop-off. Andrew Wallace was among coalition members who signed an open letter to the Prime Minister, arguing the proposed legislation doesn't go far enough. He wants to see an opt-in for inducements, along with banning betting ads for 1 hour before, during and 1 hour after live sporting events and replays.
7: And I'd also like to see an opt-in for receiving gambling ads on streaming services.
6: Prime Minister Anthony Albanese and opposition leader Angus Taylor have met twice in as many days, with the coalition pushing for a targeted crackdown on VIP gambling inducements offered to high rollers and a simplified option to curb ads on streaming services. It's understood a total ban on inducements and an opt-in system for gambling ads are off the table for both of the major parties.
8: There's still no movement on a national regulator. There still would be an opt-in rather than an opt-out model for online advertising.
6: Larissa Waters is the leader of the Greens. She says there's a lot from late Labor MP Peter Murphy's landmark report into online gambling harm that hasn't been addressed. The report called for a phased ban on gambling ads.
8: It's pretty clear who's going to win out of that. It's going to be the gambling industry and not Australians.
6: During his address to caucus earlier this week, the Prime Minister flagged amendments

0: Amendments to the bill will try and protect some of Australia's most vulnerable.
1: Dealing with reducing children's exposure and dealing with as well the full suite of measures in a really practical way.
0: The head of clinical practice with Headspace National, Nicola Palfrey, says the impact of gambling on children is hard to measure.
2: We don't have a lot of really good data. I think what we do know and what we hear from children and young people themselves as well as their family is that it's feeling a bit out of control and all pervasive.
0: The government aims to pass the legislation through the Senate by the end of the fortnight.
3: Lexi Junowick there. You're listening to AM where it's 17 past 8. US media outlets are reporting that the country's President Donald Trump secretly swapped planes when he left the NATO summit in Turkey last month because of a possible security threat. His normal plane acted as an apparent decoy, unknown to those left on board. North America correspondent Lauren Day joined me earlier.
4: Well, this is a remarkable story that the New York Times and Washington Post are reporting today, Mel, about this really bizarre plot to sneak President Trump out of Turkey during the NATO summit on a secret flight in July. He had flown to Ankara on the newly renovated and very controversial Air Force One that was donated by Qatar, but then he unexpectedly announced that he would be flying back on an older version of Air Force One, saying that he was making the switch for old time's sake. He boarded that plane in full view of cameras and journalists and was filmed doing so, and they then got on their board themselves along with some White House staff. They were told to close their window blinds, and unbeknownst to them, Donald Trump was then ushered off that plane onto a catering truck, which then took him to a third plane. Both planes then flew to the United Kingdom, and then he secretly reboarded the plane with the journalists and White House staff on board and was filmed exiting it, everyone none the wiser to what had just happened. So this elaborate plan was reportedly hatched because officials had determined there was a credible assassination threat against Donald Trump from Iran, and he was asked about this by journalists at the time. Have a listen to what he said.
5: Were you aware of any credible threat by Iran against your
6: Well, I have a threat all the time. I'm number one on their list before you. But if I go, you go, right?
5: But was there a specific
6: So perhaps someday you want to change professions.
3: So, Lauren, this is pretty extraordinary. But is there any precedent for something like this?
4: Yeah, this is not entirely without precedent. The Secret Service does occasionally use decoy motorcades and flights to move presidents around secretly, but usually it's Secret Service agents themselves who are on board those decoy vehicles in those instances. We know also that Bill Clinton used a very similar manoeuvre back in 2000 when travelling to Pakistan, but unlike this incident, the press corps at the time was briefed beforehand on the operation. So really this raises a lot of questions about the safety of those journalists and the White House staff who were unknowingly on board this decoy plane that was evidently deemed too unsafe for the president himself to be travelling on.
3: Lauren Day in Washington. The death toll is climbing in Colombia despite huge search efforts going underway in the aftermath of the powerful earthquake that hit the country's west. More than 200 people have been killed and hundreds are still missing. Emergency crews and volunteers are digging through collapsed buildings across the region. Stephanie Smale reports.
7: Piles of broken buildings are scattered across the city of Pereda, one of the worst hit by the 7.4 magnitude quake. Jero Vargas has joined the search for his brother in a crumbled apartment block. He's adamant his brother is in there, but says he's losing hope that he's still alive.
8: I'm absolutely certain he's here. Absolutely certain. His horse saddle and all his belongings are here. He's not answering his phone. The doorman didn't report him leaving, and his car is parked right there. And he's not out. He's there, trapped.
7: Plan International's country director for Colombia, Angela Anzola de Toro, says many children are among those missing.
9: Many of them have been separated from their families. They are still seeking the children who are surviving under the rubble. The search and rescue operation is continuing, but it's really quite hard at the moment because we don't have enough firefighters, enough specialists to find the people under the rubble.
7: As the death toll climbs, stories of survival are also emerging. Emergency crews and locals are swarming over huge piles of debris, calling out in the hope of finding people alive. In Cali-

0: Another city devastated by the earthquake. Eduardo Ojeda from one of the rescue teams says two people are being pulled from a collapsed building.
1: We're currently in the process of rescuing two survivors, two people alive, a man and a woman, both around 36 years old. We have a period of about 2 hours to rescue each of them, and we continue with the rescue efforts needed.
0: The earthquake has badly damaged the region's infrastructure, with some airports still closed, roads affected, and gas and water supply still patchy. Schools are closed and curfews are in place in some areas, with thousands of people in temporary shelters or staying with friends and family. Richard Emblem, who runs the city newspaper in the country's capital, Bogota, says support will be crucial for those displaced from their homes.
2: Food donation spots have been established across Colombia so people can donate blankets, non-perishable goods, water bottles, blankets, used clothing, anything that the people will need right now, because as of last night, many thousands were out sleeping on the streets.
0: The United Nations resident coordinator in Colombia, Maria Jose Torres Macho, says authorities at every level are trying to work together.
3: In terms of the priority is temporary shelter. Many people lost their homes, including some people working for the UN, food security, protection. We are very much discussing the situation of children and women.
0: A national disaster has been declared as authorities respond to the deadly emergency.
4: Stephanie Smale there. A Syrian court has sentenced former dictator Bashar al-Assad to death over war crimes and crimes against humanity inflicted upon the Syrian people during the country's bloody civil war. Assad wasn't in the court, having fled Syria in late 2024. Middle East correspondent Matthew Doran reports.
5: Outside a Damascus courthouse, celebrations erupt as news filters through of a monumental ruling inside. Three judges sitting in front of the new Syrian flag announced the sentence for the leader of the old regime.
6: In the name of the Arab people of Syria, the court unanimously decides as follows. First, to convict the fugitive defendant, Bashar al-Assad.
5: Syrian judge Fakhreddin al-Aryan reading out the sentence for a litany of offences: premeditated murder, intentional killing, including of children, torture, inciting others to commit murder, and arbitrary arrest and detention, acts which the Syrian courts label crimes against humanity and war crimes. The punishment from the judge for Bashar al-Assad:
6: for these crimes, he's sentenced to death.
5: Assad was not in court, having sought asylum in Russia after fleeing as rebel fighters rapidly advanced on the Syrian capital in late 2024, toppling the regime in a matter of days and ending the Assad family's five-decade-long dictatorship. The government of Syria's President Ahmed al-Sharr, who led those rebels sweeping across the country, has been pursuing the Assad family and its loyalists, demanding accountability for the horrific crimes during the country's civil war.
7: Historic moment. Whether it will actually mean a lot on the ground is yet to be seen.
5: Sami Akil is a senior advisor at the Syria Report.
7: I highly doubt that Russia will be extraditing any of the high-ranking Assad regime officials anytime soon.
5: He says many Syrians will be happy to see a form of justice enforced against the former dictator Bashar al-Assad, but notes the nation's legal system is still to be properly reformed after the fall of the regime, and says this has been something of a show trial, even with there being significant amounts of evidence of guilt against those convicted.
7: It's easy to, you know, convict the big fishes, so to speak, but the more difficult question where you need a transparent and functioning legal system is more for the middle tier officers, that it will be much more difficult to prove their guilt.
5: Bashar al-Assad's younger brother, also in Russia, was also convicted in absentia. But someone who was in court is his cousin, Atif Najib, who launched a deadly crackdown on protesters in the Daraa province in 2011, which led to the civil war. One of the teen protesters from that time, Mawiya Al-Siasneh, was outside court.
8: Atif Najib arrested me when I was 15 years old. Thank God the Syrian revolution prevailed after 15 years. Thank God that today Atif Najib was sentenced to death. The joy is beyond words.
5: This is Matthew Doran in Jerusalem, reporting for AM.
4: back home as the deadly bird flu spreads in Australia, a plan to begin vaccinating some vulnerable native bird species has been welcomed by conservationists. The federal government has secured enough vaccines for about 750 birds, focusing on captive breeding programs at zoos. Annie Guest reports.
9: The vaccine may be on the way, but as H5N1 cases soar beyond 230, the Invasive Species Council's Dr. Carol Booth fears the worst.
10: Australia could be about to face a tsunami of disease outbreaks. Some just cannot survive with this virus. There is potential for extinction for some species.
9: The runaway numbers mean individual cases will no longer be counted, with the Environment Minister Murray Walsh instead pointing to large-scale deaths.
11: We are going to see more mass mortalities of birds. That's going to be a very distressing thing for Australians.
9: He's hoping the federal government's purchase of $2 million worth of vaccine, or about 1,500 vials, will help stem the losses. Zoo populations will be prioritised, with states and territories to determine which captive animals to immunise. The Invasive Species Council's Dr. Carol Booth welcomes the move.
10: It's a relief to hear that Australia is proceeding with vaccination, albeit focused on captive birds initially.
9: The animals will receive two vaccine doses months apart.
10: I mean, it would just be wonderful if we could vaccinate wildlife as we do for people for diseases like this. But the fact that you need to vaccinate twice, you also need to do safety trials for each species, and also the fact that the virus continually changes.
9: That resonates with poultry farmer Brian Ahmed. The Victorian Farmers Federation Egg Group president says Australia's 25 million laying hens are also unlikely to be vaccinated.
12: We've been told that the vaccines are not like a total protection over it, that we may have to vaccinate on an ongoing basis, and we may vaccinate for one strain and we may end up with another strain. So we're not sort of leaning that way of getting all our birds vaccinated at this stage.
9: Environment Minister Murray Watt says wild birds will be vaccinated where practical, but a broad immunisation program is not possible. Given that, Dr. Booth is renewing calls for greater pest control of invasive species such as foxes to help sustain native species.
10: What we can do is give our wildlife the best chance of surviving and recovering from outbreaks by reducing all the other threats that are depleting their populations.
9: Senator Watt says the government has invested more than $113 million in preparedness, including habitat improvement and invasive species control, to build native wildlife resilience.
4: Annie Guest there. And briefly in finance, Wall Street stocks have closed lower while oil prices remain volatile. The global benchmark Brent crude is trading at around $89.10 US a barrel. And the Australian dollar is higher. It's buying 70.6 US cents. That's AM for today. I'm Melissa Clark.
5: ABC News. Good morning, I'm Simon Lauder. Women's groups in Vanuatu are calling for reform around the process of presidential pardons after some were granted to men convicted of sexually abusing children. Last month, President Nike Nkoivurubu pardoned 13 prisoners, including two men jailed for multiple sexual offences against young girls. In response to community outrage, Prime Minister Jotham Napat says he's deeply concerned and will meet with the president to ask him to revoke the pardons. Jane Yatika from the Port Vila City Council for Women says people convicted of sexual offences should not be eligible.
13: We are not trying to remove the power of pardon. We are asking that it be used with care, transparency and with the well-being of women and children as the first test.
5: Papua New Guinea's government says it's looking at setting up reciprocal visa arrangements after the United States increased the bond that PNG travellers have to pay to get a visitor visa. PNG is one of five Pacific countries whose citizens now need to post a bond of up to $20,000 US if they want to travel to the States for business or tourism.
14: Prime Minister James Marape describes the amount as substantial, but says he respects the US government's right to set its immigration policies and deter overstayers. He says the government will now look at matching the requirements that all other countries, not just the United States, place on PNG travellers. Local authorities estimate that the death toll from a devastating earthquake in Western Colombia has risen to more than 200 people. Emily Gremens reports from the